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0: Welcome to Living by Grace, a verse-by-verse study through the Bible with Pastor Mark Galvin of Calvary Chapel Lompoc. We continue our study through the book of 1 John. Would you open in your Bibles with us to chapter 4 as we go to Pastor Mark?
1: Beloved, if God so loved us, we ought also to love one another. Yeah, but Lord, you don't understand how unlovely my husband is or how unlovely my wife is. Look, you think of yourself. You know yourself better than anyone else outside of God. And you think God knows you to the core. He knows every thought that you've ever had or will have. And yet he loved you enough to die in your place. That is miraculous. That is beyond any love that we could possibly imagine. Because we were corrupt. We were corrupt as a result of sin. And corrupt through and through. From a spiritual standpoint, we were dead. So nothing to offer God. If God so loved us, it's only logical, isn't it? We ought also to love one another. Because we're all in the same boat. We're all in the same boat. And the only thing that really separates us from those individuals in prison that have committed horrible crimes is the grace of God, is the mercy of God, and that God has intervened in our life. But all of us are born with the same capacity, the same amount, or we can all go to the same depths of depravity, because we're made of flesh, and we've been tainted by sin. And you see, there's no depths, there is no bottom to the depth of that disease of sin. It just goes down and down and down, that spiral staircase. There's just no bottom to it. We've all partaken of that sin, the original sin, and because God has loved us. And that love of God resides in us. We should be willing. We should be obedient to love. We ought also to love one another. God loves that other person. Because God loves him. He's asked you to do the same. Then we just obey. Regardless of what kind of feelings you may have for him. Your love for them, your obedience to God to love is to be greater than feeling and emotion. And that's the motivating factor. Not who you are or what they've done. No man has seen God at any time. Well, in the Old Testament, there's several instances where it speaks of men seeing God or having a, think of Moses there on the Mount Sinai. We just talked about this last week in Deuteronomy. Moses is up there receiving the Ten Commandments. He's in the presence of God. But you see, there was a cloud and there was a barrier. There's always a barrier. In the Old Testament, we have instances. In Exodus 33, God made it very clear that no man shall see God and live, and that's God the Father. And it's not because he's, so ticked off that, if we come into his presence, he just got to automatically kill us if we see him. It's not that he's so mad that, well, we better not go see him. That isn't it at all. But he's just so glorious. It would just be an overload. He's just too much. There's just too much. We couldn't withstand the glory. It just couldn't happen. And there are some people that they overload. They see a movie star, a rock star, they faint, or they pass out, they swoon, Oh, he signed an autograph, and they just scream and pass out or whatever. This is a real thing. This is God Himself. Men or women get to that point.

because they, you know, they're just, there's deception, and they, you know, they think, oh, that person is so great. Well, they're not really, but God is. God is so great. As we look at the book of Revelation, and we see the angels and the created beings in his presence, just constantly just glorifying him. And you go, wow, gosh, that's a long time to be in his presence, just constantly glorifying. Well, look at it. That's where it's at. You know, he's where it's at. And when we get there, we'll see, well, okay, now I can understand how there could be this constant praising and glorifying of God continually. Because he is just

Christ appeared to, as we see with, for example, with Joseph, Joshua had, where he saw, you know, the Lord of the God of the host of God's armies, where he saw Jesus Christ in person. It was a Christophany, just as we see with, I believe the same thing holds true with Samson's parents. And in several instances where we have a theophany or Old Testament appearance of Jesus Christ in the Old Testament, but it wasn't God the Father, it was God revealing himself, as was the case with Abraham in Genesis 18 and 19, where we have the story of Lot, Sodom and Gomorrah, and God coming in a Christophany, Christ coming to Abraham and appearing to him. But it wasn't in the form, it wasn't God the Father. But no man can see God and live. Here in his love, and as it says here, no man hath seen God at any time. But Christ, you see, he came to reveal God to man. And as we study the Gospel of John, the same writer here, John the Apostle, as we study the Gospel of John, on several instances, Jesus spoke of himself and gave us insight into who he was. Remember, Jesus said, I am the door. I am the bread of life. John 6, I am the bread. I am the bread of life. John 10, I am the door. I am the way, the truth, and the life. And on seven occasions, Jesus made seven I am statements in order that we might know who God is. Now, we go back to Exodus when God speaks to Moses and he says, I am that I am. Moses can't figure it out. Just by faith, he's got to just accept it. I am that I am. He didn't really understand what, but as we see Jesus in the Gospels, the revelation is unveiled because he said, I am the way, the truth, and life. I am the light of the world. I am the bread of life. So Jesus revealed to us exactly who the Father is. If you've seen me, Jesus said, you have seen the Father. The perfect representation, God in the flesh, three in one, three personages within the one God, yet one. The Lord our God, a couple weeks ago, we spoke of that. Deuteronomy 6, the Lord our God is one. Compound unity, three persons within the one Godhead, within one Godhead, one God. It's impossible to figure out. Just wait till later. No man has seen God at any time. If we love one another, God dwelleth in us. You see, that's the evidence. That love is flowing through you. It's because God is flowing through you. It's not because you've reached a heightened state of spirituality where you've learned how to love. You've adapted. You can put up with people. No, it's God loving unlovable people through you. God doing the impossible through you. And God only does that through believers. And if God is doing that through you, it's because you're a believer. It's because you're one of his kids. If that agape love is flowing through you, that is the earmark, the hallmark of the child of God. God dwelleth in us, and his love is perfected in us. It's that glorious experience. And you see, we go, wow, Lord, from an experiential standpoint, as you're experiencing that love flowing through you and ministering to other people that you're friends with, people that may be family members or people that are totally unloving or unlovable. What happens is you experience, wow, I'm experiencing God, this glorious love of God. Man, this, you know, God really loves you. You just go, wow, my God, you just really love this person. And they hate you. But it's just amazing, Lord, that you have this kind of love, that you have the same kind of love for this individual that is so dead set on rejecting you. You have the same love that you express to me. You have that same love for them. And in reality, John chapter 17, once again, the same author, God has that same love for you, the same love that he has for his son. It's equal. God's love for his son is not greater than his love for you, John 17. The same love wherewith he loves us. It's the same. It's not that we've ascended to godhood. It's just that God, because of who he is, loves. And there is no bounds to that love in the sense of he loves you to the ultimate extent. Hereby know we that we dwell, verse 13, that we dwell in him and he in us, because he hath given us of his

Spirit. You have the Spirit of God dwelling in you. And that doesn't happen with the non-believer. It's only the Spirit of God that, you know, when you sense the Holy Spirit convicting you, or the Holy Spirit empowers you, you know, that's because He lives in you. And that, this is in just that power to get over things, to go forward. The empowering of the Holy Spirit to live for Christ. We need His power. We don't have that ability. It's the Holy Spirit's ability that gives us strength. Dunamis. That dynamite power, that dynamic power that is necessary. Vital for the victorious Christian life. Because He hath given us of His Spirit. And it's the residing Holy Spirit. Once again, that is an assurance, proof positive that you're a child of God. Verse 14. And we have seen and do testify that the Father sent the Son to be the Savior of the world. So simplistic, so easy to understand. God loves, God gave. And we have seen the apostles. John himself, he saw Christ. He spent time with Him, 3 years approximately. And do testify that the Father sent the Son to be the Savior of the world. And that witness, that witness was so strong, that understanding, that relationship, the reality of Christ was so strong that all the other apostles died. John was the only one that didn't die. Now it is said in church history that Domitian, the emperor, the Caesar, Domitian actually ordered that John the apostle was to be boiled in oil. And this isn't in scripture, but church history states that he was actually boiled in oil, but he wouldn't fry up. God supernaturally preserved him. And I don't know if Domitian just was so freaked out over, but he banished him to the island of Patmos. And it was on the island, this desert island of Patmos in the Mediterranean, where he received the book of Revelation. So, you know, God kept him entertained on that deserted little island. But, and God did, but you see, these guys, they were all willing. You know, a person, that people don't die for a false faith. It was so indelibly etched in the heart and the minds and the lives that they were willing to die. They were martyred. And they were, except for John, they were tortured, horrible, you know, experienced horrible death. Gosh, Lord, why would you allow that? You just have to look at His Son. God allowed His Son to do the same. God allowed His Son to be tortured in a far greater way in order that His love might be expressed, in order that people might be reached. It only makes sense in the light of God's love. That God, in the light of that love, God is willing to make the choice to extend, to express through action the greatest love, unconditional love. And then He says in verse 15, and I also want to point out verse 14, He says, to be the Savior of the world. The Savior of the world, the whole world. And that, see, that includes everyone. That's why I'm not a Calvinist. I just can't exclude anyone because the scriptures don't. He's a Savior of the world to anyone, not just for the elect. Anyone can come to Christ. And then they become the elect in that sense. Whosoever, verse 15, shall confess that Jesus is the Son of God, God dwelleth in him, and he in God. Now, a person can say they're a Christian. A person can, you know, under peer pressure or in a situation, maybe they're at church or around a lot of, well, yeah, I'm a Christian. But to in a genuine faith, whosoever shall confess that Jesus is the Son of God. And remember in our previous study, that which indicates a cult is that they're not willing to say that Jesus is both God and man. There are a lot of cults that will go one way or the other if they won't say both. And that, see, you have to say both. You have to confess. A biblical confession to say the same thing, to say the same thing that God says. And we are sinners.

need of a Savior. We've all sinned and fallen short of the glory of God. Jesus Christ came to save us, to put our faith in, and to confess what the scriptures say about Christ, to confess him in that sense for who he really is, God and man, to say the same thing. Because we see in Luke's gospel, we see in Mark's gospel, you know, demons acknowledge that Jesus Christ is the Son of God. They know he's God, but they're not

It's not a biblical confession. It's a confession outside of obedience and submission. And they can't be saved. They've already made the decision. They're already damned. But a human being that hasn't put their faith in Jesus Christ, they have the ability to do that. They have they have the power of choice. You see, God is looking for true love, and that's why God has given man the ability to choose. Man has the ability to choose for God or against Him. Man's sovereignty, and it's a terrifying thing to consider the sovereignty of man when man makes the wrong choice, that he can sovereignly choose his damnation, sovereignly choose in his own heart, in his own mind, to damn himself. And it's always in a state of deception, but there is an element of self-will and desire to go in that direction. And God gives man sovereignty to choose. And that's because God wants reality in love. For God to create just automatons, robots, and, you know, Ken and Barbie dolls that you know, can speak and, you know, say the things that God wants them to say, to pull the string. That has there's nothing to that. You know, even from a human standpoint, you know, there's people that want to experience, they want somebody to really love them for who they are.

He doesn't want, you know, a gingerbread man or a gingerbread girl. But you see, he has instilled within us that ability to choose. And when from the heart, a man or woman says, yes, I want Christ. I turn to Christ. I confess him for who he is. And I put my faith in him. I choose Christ. I confess and I repent. You see, with that, there's real love. There's a desire there. And it's only human beings that have that capacity. Whosoever shall confess that Jesus Christ is the Son of God, God dwelleth in him, and he in God. And we have known and believed the love that God hath to us. God is love. And he that dwelleth in love dwelleth in God, and God in him. John has a lot to say about love. And it seems like he's kind of saying the same thing, but a little bit different twist every time, a little bit as far as the facets of love. You know, we see that in Galatians that the fruit of the Spirit is love. And it is singularly, the fruit of the Spirit is singular, in the singular, it is love. And in love, there are the many facets, the joy, the peace, and all that Paul tells us regarding love there in Galatians. God is love, but there's many facets to that. There's, you know, there's a lot to understand, to experience. And from a biblical standpoint, you know, God, let me just read this to you real quick. But the fruit of the Spirit is love, joy, peace, long-suffering, gentleness, goodness, faith, meekness, temperance, or self-control. Against such there is no law. And they that are Christ have crucified the flesh with the affections and lust. And if we live in the Spirit, let us also walk in the Spirit. Let us not be desirous of vainglory, provoking one another, envying one another. So what a contrast between envy, provoking, being jealous, and true love. And the joy, the peace, the long-suffering, and all that is connected to true love, that fruit of the Spirit. So John, as he's going over love here and expressing love of God and instructing you and I regarding love, it is multifaceted. And there is so much to be learned and so much to be experienced. And we have known and believed the love that God hath to us. God is love. See, on a daily basis, you're experiencing that love, though. And as you go through life, as you experience life, it's God, he's involved in your life. And that love of God is being expressed and is being sensed and revealed to you. And we're maturing, we're growing. It's not just a textbook understanding, but it's an experiential love on a continual basis and in an eternal sense. And this love, this agape love, is going to be expressed to you forever. You know, none of us as God's kids get to that place where you go, okay, God, you've loved me enough. You've expressed your love to me enough. And from now on out, I'll take it from here. I get it. You love me. I'm saved. That's great. But, you know, I don't really need to experience your love any longer. None of us would ever say that in our right minds. Lord, I don't need to experience any more of your provision or any more of your kindness or just that sense of closeness and communion with you, the love of God. I'm mature enough now to where I understand enough about your love to where I no longer need to experience it. No, I want to experience it all. You know, all that I can experience as a child of God in this life, I want it all. And you see, for eternity, it will be experienced by all of us in Christ for all time and eternity, the love of God. So we never get to that point where, you know, John, you've told me enough about love. That's good enough. And God is love. And he is eternal, and so is his love. It's going to take you an eternity. In other words, you're not going to be able to fathom. It's just going to go on and on and on, experiencing and getting to understand that love. And he that dwelleth in love dwelleth in God, and God in him. Herein is love, verse 17, herein is our love made perfect, that we may have boldness in the day of judgment, because as he is, so are we in this world. The day of judgment. For the non-believer, that day of judgment will be a day of damnation where they're going to be judged. And every non-believer that has ever lived on this planet

0: planet, they are going to experience resurrection unto damnation. But we have passed from life unto death. We will be judged, but not according to our sin. We'll be judged at the Bema seat, at the reward seat of Christ. We've already passed. We have already passed the test because Christ has fulfilled the covenant. He has already passed the test for us. So we will be judged in the sense that you're going to be either rewarded or not rewarded. If you haven't done anything for Christ, then you're not going to be rewarded, but you're still in heaven. And just as Paul tells us in 1 Corinthians, you will enter in as by fire, you know. All your works are burned up. There's nothing that makes it through. There's nothing you're going to be rewarded for, but you're saved as by fire. All the things you do for Christ, you'll be rewarded for. Two different judgments. And we don't have to be in fear or torment, as he tells us in the very next verse. There is no fear in love, but perfect love casteth out fear. It's a great verse to underline, highlight, remember, memorize. There is no fear in love, but perfect love casteth out fear, because fear hath torment. He that feareth is not made perfect in love. So if you're having problems with sensing or experiencing or understanding the love of God for you, we just need to mature in that love, get to know it better, just to draw near to the Lord and experience and memorize and quote and claim and to study and to allow God to perfect us in that love, perfect our understanding and our experience. And you'll just get to that place where you go, okay, yeah, I get it. You know, God, and there's just a security and assurance that goes with it. He doesn't say, you know, spend some time with an analyst or a psychiatrist or whatever. That's fear. Your fear, phobias. Get to understand your phobias better. Hey, look, I remember studying phobias and stuff in junior college. And what you realize is these guys don't know what they're talking about. And they contradict one another. And phobias, they don't make any sense. And you don't have to make any sense of them. A lot of times they're just from the enemy, or they come from ourselves or whatever. You don't have to understand your fears and phobias, just to understand the love of God. And you get over that. It's something that God delivers you from and helps you through. You know, we all have fears. And it's basically what a fear is, a phobia. But the cure for it is the love of God. And when you realize how much God loves you, God's taking care of you. You know, you don't. How many two-year-olds do you see with phobias, you know, fears, or a three-month-old? You know, mom's taking care of them. They're not worried about that stuff. You know, little kids usually don't have a lot of fears and phobias, usually. And sometimes they have horrible parents, and my upbringing is that. That's a whole different story. They trust their parents. Hey, mom and dad's going to take care of it. They're not worried about the mortgage bill. They're not worried about your utility bill, usually, when they're real little. They said, hey, that's something the parents take care of. And then as children, we're God's kids. We're just his kiddos. No need for us to be in fear. Just that torment that goes with fear. Because, see, the enemy, whenever there's fear, you see, the enemy, when there's that element of fear, the phobias that are developed in the mind, the enemy, he uses those things to intensify a situation, a trial, a difficulty. And, man, he brings in all kinds of feelings and emotions with it. And it's there's torment. There's just the torment in the mind. It's just, you know, the gears are spinning, and it's just, man, the clutch is engaged, and the gears are just, and it's just, it's horrible, isn't it? But, you know, the cure for it is the love of God. We'll talk about more regarding, next week we'll look more into this last verse, verse 18, and go on and finish the chapter in probably the first five verses of chapter 5. So, Lord, we thank you so much for your grace and mercy and your love for us and all that goes with that, Lord. Your provision, your care, just all the blessings, both now and for all eternity. And Lord, may we express that love, in obedience express that love, even when we don't, and especially when we don't feel like it, Lord. May we just obey and put into action our faith and that love. And I pray, Lord, that you would just strengthen, Lord, increase our faith in, Father, as your people, that we might be loving. And, Lord, that we might, as your people, be filled with your Spirit, empowered to go forward in the faith. And we give you praise and glory in Jesus' name. Amen.
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0: 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And on today's edition of The Word for Today, Pastor Chuck continues his message, Seeing Him, as we pick up in Hebrews chapter 11, verse 27. And now, with today's study, here's Pastor Chuck.
1: By faith he forsook Egypt, not fearing the wrath of the king, for he endured as seeing him who is invisible. The secret of his endurance, that ability to see God, to see the work of God and the hand of God. And if I can see the hand of God in my hour of suffering,

hand of God in my hour of suffering, if I can see the hand of God in the moment of trial or affliction, then I can endure. When I start to get weak, and I start to question, I start to say, why, God? If I can only just come to the realization that all things are working together for good to those that love God, that God has a purpose, and when I can see God, then I can endure. I can say, well, God, I don't understand, but you've got a reason and a plan. And I endure as seeing the invisible, seeing him who is invisible. Substance of things hoped for, the evidence of things not seen, seeing him. Through faith, he kept the Passover. The final plague upon the Egyptians was to be the death of the firstborn of every child. I mean, the death of the firstborn child of every family in Egypt. The Lord said, I'll pass through the land this night, and the firstborn in every house will be slain. Command the children of Israel that they take a lamb out of their flock of the first year, to kill it and put the blood in a basin, and with hyssop sprinkle the blood upon the lintels and on the doorpost. Sprinkling on the lintels and the doorpost, interestingly enough, will give you the sprinkling in the shape of a cross. And God said, when I pass through the land tonight and when I see the blood, I will pass over that house and the firstborn will be spared. The lamb sacrificed for the house. The substitutionary lamb preserving the firstborn. The lamb dying in the stead of the firstborn. And there we get a very beautiful picture of the substitutionary work of Jesus Christ, the Lamb of God, who died in our place that we might have life. And so by faith he kept the Passover, lest the destroying of the firstborn should touch them. By faith they passed through the Red Sea as on dry land, and the Egyptians attempting to do it were drowned. Moving ahead, the successor to Moses was Joshua, and by faith the walls of Jericho fell down after they were compassed about for 7 days. In the city of Jericho there lived a woman whose name was Rahab, who had received the spies that Joshua had sent and who delivered them from the inhabitants of Jericho. And by faith the harlot Rahab perished not with them that believed not, when she had received the spies with peace. Now, the author says, what more can I say? I don't have time to tell you about Gideon. Now we're in the book of Judges. Barak, Samson, Jephthah. These are all men from the book of Judges who became judges of Israel and who through their faith delivered the children of Israel from their enemies. Going on from the book of Judges to David. It's interesting to me that David doesn't get much mention here. Just his name listed, and then Samuel. And as I said, this is the only place where the chronological order is broken. Samuel is listed after David, and so that's the only break in the chronology. And the writer probably was in his mind just taking from the beginning the men of the Old Testament who by faith their lives were made outstanding. Now here's what they did through faith. Who through faith subdued kingdoms. They wrought righteousness. They obtained promises. They stopped the mouths of lions, probably referring to Daniel. They quenched the violence of fire, probably referring to the three Hebrew children delivered from the fiery furnace. They escaped the edge of the sword.
Out of weakness, they were made strong.

They waxed valiant in fight, and they turned to flight the armies of the aliens. Women received their dead raised to life again. Now, this is the first section, and the first section is pretty much powerful, positive kind of reactions and responses to their faith. These are the positive sides to faith. The subduing of kingdoms, obtaining the promises, stopping the mouths of lions, quenching the violence of fire, made strong out of their weakness, waxed valiant in fight, turned to flight the armies of the aliens, women receiving their dead to life again. But the man of faith can also know defeat and discouragement. Being a man of faith doesn't mean that you're always going to have healing. You're always going to have victory. You're always going to drive a Maserati. You're never going to have any trouble. Because, as it goes on, others were tortured, not accepting deliverance. Their faith caused them to make their stand firm for God, and they were tortured for their faith. It is possible for a person to be victorious over the enemy, to wax valiant in battle, to subdue the aliens, but it is also possible for the man of faith to be tortured for his faith. God doesn't always deliver those who believe and trust in Him. And we mustn't think of God, if I trust in Him, He will surely deliver me. And this is the fallacy of this faith teaching today. It looks at only the first half of the list and ignores the second half of the list. But that isn't reality. Through faith, they believe to the point of not accepting deliverance. They were tortured. This happened to the early church. James was beheaded by Herod. Stephen was stoned to death. Men of faith, and yet men who were tortured for their faith, not accepting deliverance that they might obtain a better resurrection. It's better to have a resurrection unto eternal life than resurrection unto damnation. And that they might have that better resurrection unto eternal life. And others had trials of cruel mockings and scourgings. Yea, moreover, of bonds and imprisonment. They were stoned, as was Zechariah, and also thought Jeremiah. They were sawn asunder, or sawed in two. Isaiah, that marvelous prophet that we've enjoyed his revelations. Manasseh, the evil son of Hezekiah, ordered him sawed in two. Great man of faith, marvelous spiritual insights. They were tempted, they were slain with a sword, they wandered about in sheepskins and goatskins, being destitute, afflicted, tormented, of whom the world was not worthy. Quite a statement, a remarkable statement concerning these men. The world wasn't worthy of them, and yet what things they endured as the result of their faith in God. So your faith in God is not always going to bring you tremendous triumph and victory over the enemy. But your faith in God will sustain you through any kind of exigency that you might face in life. That's the

0: thing.
1: Do I have the faith, the quality of faith that endures? I like the faith that brings me over the top, that brings me the victory, that subdues the aliens, and I like that. But I am also interested that I have that faith that will see me through the hardships, the sufferings, the testings. They wandered in deserts, in mountains, in dens, caves of the earth, Elijah. And these all, having obtained a good report through faith, received not the promise, though they all believed. And here is the good report of them. Yet, though they died in faith, they did not receive the promise. God, having provided some better thing for us, that they, without us, should not be made perfect. They all died in faith, believing the promise that God would indeed send His salvation through His Son. They all believed that there would be made the provision for their sins by God. God had promised that this should be. All we like sheep have gone astray. We've turned everyone to our own ways, but God will lay on Him the iniquities of us all. And they believed the promise of God, that He would provide salvation, and they died believing that promise of God. But yet, in their death, they did not enter into the kingdom of God and into that eternal glory. The sacrifices that they made were all made in faith as they looked forward to the sacrifice that God would one day make when He would send His only begotten Son. But the sacrifices they made could not put away sin. All they did was point to the future when God would provide the perfect sacrifice through His only begotten Son. So when they died, they did not enter into the heavenly kingdom, but they had to wait for the promise of God to be fulfilled. In Luke's gospel, the 16th chapter, Jesus said, "There was a certain rich man who fared sumptuously every day. And there was a poor man that was brought daily and laid at his gate, covered with sores, and the dogs would come and lick his sores. And he would eat the scraps of food that were thrown to him from the rich man's table. And it came to pass that the poor man died and was carried by the angels into Abraham's bosom. Moreover, also the rich man died. And in hell he lifted up his eyes, being in torment, and seeing Abraham afar off and Lazarus there being comforted in Abraham's bosom, said, 'Father Abraham, send Lazarus to me, that he might take his finger and dip it in water and touch my tongue, for I am tormented in this heat.' And Abraham said, 'Son, do you remember that in your lifetime you had the good things and Lazarus the evil? Now he is comforted while you are tormented. And beside this, there is a gulf that is fixed between us, so it's impossible for those that are here to come over there, or for those that are there to come over here.' He responded, 'I pray thee then, if he cannot come to me, please send him back to warn my brothers that they don't come to this awful place.' Abraham said, 'They have the law and the prophets. If they will not believe the law and the prophets, neither would they believe, even though one came back from the dead.'" Jesus taught that prior to his death, hell was divided into the two compartments. Those who were being comforted by Abraham, Lazarus being comforted in Abraham's bosom. Abraham, the father of those who believe, as those who would follow the faithful

0: steps of Abraham would die and would come into this compartment of hell. Abraham said, don't worry, God's faithful. He promised and he'll send his son. He'll send the Savior. You know, we'll get out of here. Isaiah, the 61st chapter in the prophecy of the coming of Jesus Christ. The Spirit of the Lord is upon me because he has anointed me to preach the good tidings to the meek, to proclaim the acceptable year of the Lord, the day of the vengeance of our God. But he said, I came to open the prison to those that were bound, setting the captive free. So we are told that when Jesus died for our sins, he descended into hell. And he preached, according to Peter, to those souls that were in prison. Now he came to set the prisoner free and to open the doors to those that were captive. So that when Jesus rose, Matthew's gospel tells us in the 27th chapter, the graves of many of the saints were open and they were seen walking around the streets of Jerusalem after his resurrection. Paul tells us, and when he ascended, he led the captives from their captivity. For he who's ascended is the same one that first of all descended into the lower parts of the earth. And when he ascended, he led the captives from their captivity. He fulfilled that portion of the promise. He emptied that part of hell. Now they all died in faith, not having received the promise. They didn't die and enter into the kingdom of God, but they died and went with Abraham, being comforted by the man of faith that God would indeed keep his promise and be faithful to his word. And when Jesus came, he declared deliverance to the captive. I've done it. Sin is now put away. The sacrifice is complete. We're going to break out of here. And he led the captives from their captivity, opened the prison doors to those that have been bound. And it is through Jesus Christ that the door has been made open into heaven. So as Jesus said to Martha, grieving over her brother Lazarus, if you live and believe in me, you'll never die. Well, you'll be changed, yes, in a moment, in twinkling of an eye. Death is a metamorphosis. My spirit moves out of this old tent into the new house, the building of God, not made with hands, that's eternal in the heavens. While living in this tent, I often groan, earnestly desiring to be freed. Not that I would be unenclothed, an unclothed or unembodied spirit, but I want to be clothed upon with a body which is from heaven. For I know that as long as I'm living in this body, I'm absent from the Lord, but I would choose rather to be absent from this body and to be present with the Lord. Paul said, I'm in a strait betwixt two, having a desire to depart and to be with Christ, which is far better. Nevertheless, it's necessary for your sakes that I remain. Again, in writing to the Corinthians, he said, there was a man in Christ about 14 years ago, and whether in the body or out of the body, I don't know, but he was caught up to the third heaven, and there he heard things that if I tried to describe them in human language, it would be a crime. So glorious were the things. They defy description. This corruption must put on incorruption. This mortal must put on immortality. That's what death is to the child of God. The sting is gone. O death, where is thy sting? O grave, where is thy victory? Jesus has removed the sting of death by taking away our sin. And thus, for the child of God, it's the glorious coronation day. This robe of flesh I'll drop and rise to receive the everlasting prize. Oh, what glorious hope we have in Christ. Now, these of the Old Testament, theirs was a different case. They all died in faith, not having received the promise. For you see, God provided some better thing for us. They without us could not come into that complete state. Actually, they without the finished work of Christ could not enter in to the kingdom of God. It was only through that finished work of Christ where was the door opened as he preached to the souls in prison and led them from their captivity. But now, ours is the victory. We enter in to the glorious promise of God. And to be absent from this body is to be present with the Lord.
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0: Suppose your name will ever get listed in this hallmark of faith that God has. How I thank God for the work of His Spirit as He helps us in our weaknesses. That I rely not upon my faithfulness, my work, my ability, but upon His faithfulness, His work. I know He's able. May the Lord be with you and strengthen you and bless you and keep you in all your ways as you walk in fellowship with Him. May your life be enriched in the fullness of that mercy and grace that He has extended towards us through Jesus our Lord. God bless you and give you a beautiful week. Strengthened by the Lord, may you abound in all things in Christ. To the glory and the praise and the honor of our God, our Savior and our Lord. In Jesus' name.
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3: Jesus didn't rap Thomas on the knuckles. He invited him to stretch his hand forward and put his finger in the nail prints and put his hand into Jesus' wounded side. Thomas was not lectured. He was loved. Isn't that the way our Savior operates? When we're faithless, he's faithful.

you, but I have a strong suspicion about people who say that they have no doubts about their faith in Jesus Christ. I doubt those who say they have no doubts. And I'll tell you why. Just think about the world we live in, with all its suffering and inequity, with all its mystery. Think about human depravity and our foggy emotions and our broken faculties and our unbelieving hearts. Think about the mystery of God's providence, how his thoughts are higher than our thoughts. Sometimes it's hard to get your head around what God is doing. Think about the accusing nature of Satan. He likes to come and disturb our faith. Given all of those realities, given all of those factors, I doubt that any one of us will get away without struggling with doubt in our Christian walk and in our Christian life. It's hard to escape the nagging reality and presence of doubt. In fact, doubts are essentially questions, and suffering raises them, our enemy sows them, and our faith in God invites them. I doubt those who say they have no doubts. In fact, I would say to you that doubt is probably a permanent feature of the Christian life. It's something we've got to wrestle with. It's something we've got to overcome. It's a kind of spiritual growing pain as our faith develops and matures and strengthens in the Lord Jesus Christ. I like what Alistair McGrath says in his book, The Sunnier Side of Doubt. Sometimes doubt recedes to the background, but at other times its presence is felt with a vengeance. A physician once remarked that life was a permanent battle against all sorts of diseases, with good health being little more than an ability to keep disease at bay. In many ways, the life of faith has the same shape, a permanent battle against doubt. It is helpful to think of doubt as a symptom of our human frailty and our reluctance to trust God. I think that's insightful, and I think that's helpful. And that's why I want to come back and take a last look at Thomas and his doubt. We've looked at his absence, and we've looked at his agnosticism, and I'm not going to reheat that dinner. We're going to go to a third thought, his affirmation. His affirmation. This is verses 24 to verses 31. The third thing is his affirmation. John, in telling us this story, allows the text to move from doubt to faith, sorrow to joy, confusion to clarity. Last time we left Thomas in the middle of his doubts, and we thought about our own doubts and all the contributing factors to those times in our life where our confidence in God is clouded. But now we're coming into the sunshine. Now we're coming out of the darkness. We're moving from doubt to faith, confusion to clarity. Now, as the text begins here, especially in verse 26, we've got a kind of repeat performance. It's a week later. It's the second Sunday after Jesus' resurrection. His disciples were again inside, much like the week before that's described for us in verse 19. Apparently, they still lacked the confidence and the boldness they would receive at Pentecost. But there is one difference in this repeat performance of Jesus coming into the midst of his disciples, and it is the fact that Thomas now is present. John was very clear in the telling of the story. That first time he was absent. The second time he was present. And now Jesus pronounces peace upon them. And as we look at his affirmation, what I mean by that is when Jesus does come the second time, and I think particularly to confront Thomas, Thomas indeed confesses that Jesus is Lord and Jesus is God. He affirms what the disciples had affirmed the week before. And as we look at this, there's two things. If you're taking notes, we'll look quickly and firstly at the compassion of Jesus. We mustn't miss that. And then we'll look at the confession of Thomas. Okay? Jesus meets Thomas's obstinacy.
He confronts Thomas's

doubts with kindness, understanding, and patience. He doesn't pin him against the wall. He doesn't wag his finger in condemnation. I want you to notice, look at verse 26 and 27. After 8 days, his disciples were again inside, and Thomas with them. Jesus came, the doors being shut, stood in the midst and said, "Peace." That's his disposition. It's one of peace. Then he said to Thomas, "Reach your finger here, look at my hands, reach your hand here and put it in my side. Do not be unbelieving, but believing." Jesus didn't rap Thomas on the knuckles. He invited him to stretch his hand forward and put his finger in the nail prints and put his hand into Jesus' wounded side. See, Jesus was very much aware of the events that had transpired the week before, where in verse 25, Thomas throws down the gauntlet and says, "Unless I see in his hands the print of the nails and put my finger into the print of the nails and put my hand into his side, I will not believe." Thomas is demanding something of God. He wants Jesus to perform. In an act of unbelief, Thomas expresses this. And an act of compassion, in a concession to Thomas's weakness, in a concession to Thomas's unbelief, Jesus meets his demands. He could have overlooked those demands, but I see the Lord Jesus handling this broken saint, this wounded Christian, handling him with care. Do not be unbelieving, but believing. Folks, Thomas was not lectured, he was loved. He was not lectured, he was loved. And that's a good thing to notice. Jesus ministered to him at the point of his weakness. I love 2 Timothy 2, verse 13. Write it down and look at it later. That's a verse where Paul says, "When we are faithless, he remains faithful, for he cannot deny himself." Here you have faithless Thomas. "I'm not going to believe until I see those nail prints and I see that wounded side. You know, jury's out on this one." Jesus meets him, doesn't wag the finger, doesn't say, "Can't believe you don't believe. I mean, what more do you want me to do? I promised it. Earlier in the day of the evening, you denied me. Peter and John and Mary Magdalene and some of the women came with a report that the tomb was empty. The evidence was mounting, but you ignored it. You decided not to believe it." Jesus didn't do that. He came and treated him with great compassion. He wasn't harsh. He wasn't censorious. And I just want to remind myself of that, remind you of that, because when we fall, when we feel, we often wonder, how will God treat me? Have I blown it? Have I lost his blessing? Will I enjoy his favor, know his grace? Oh, he treats us with great kindness, even when we fail him, even when we're faithless. Let me give you another example of that. Beyond just this episode where we see Jesus' compassion and care, we've got the story of John the Baptist, right? You can read about it in Matthew chapter 11. We won't take time to turn there, but John goes through a crisis of faith. As reports come back about Jesus' public ministry, they don't square with John the Baptist's profile of the Messiah. Jesus seems a little weaker. Jesus forgives his enemies. John's expecting him to crush his enemies. He's showing love and compassion. And John's a bit mystified and frankly a little bit miffed. And he sends one of his disciples to Jesus and he says this, "Are you the one? Or do we look for another?" And there's a crisis of faith. He's not sure about Jesus' credentials. And at that moment, John's in prison, no doubt. Maybe it's a moment of weakness. Jesus doesn't censor his servant. But he tells John's messenger, "Hey, go and tell John that the blind see, the lame walk. Go and tell him that I'm fulfilling the Old Testament. I'm building a messianic profile." And then Jesus says to those who are listening, "I want to tell you something about John. Of those born of women, no one greater than John."
Isn't that a beautiful reaction? I love the way Vance Havner, the old Southern Baptist preacher, put it. On the day that John the Baptist said the worst thing about Jesus, Jesus said the best thing about John the Baptist. Isn't that the way our Savior operates? When we're faithless, he's faithful. He can't deny himself. He's loving, he's gracious, he's patient. And when you fall, my friend, he'll handle you with care. And I want to say this, God calls us to model that kind of ministry among each other. We're not to condemn. We're not to be harsh towards those who are struggling in their faith or who have fallen. We're to be kind. We're to be patient. We're to be understanding. Jude verse 22 in the NASB translates it, show mercy to those who are doubting. Your translation might put it, show mercy to those who are struggling. It's an interpretive issue. I like the way the NASB runs with it. Show mercy to those who are doubting. That's what Jesus did. And those who love him, those who want to reflect his character, will do the same. If you remember when we were working our way through 1 Thessalonians in chapter 5, where you've got a kind of charter for church membership, what does Paul say? He says to them in verse 14, now we exhort you, brethren, warn those who are unruly, comfort the faint-hearted, uphold the weak, be patient with all. Someone has said that the Church of Jesus Christ is the only army that shoots its wounded. And that ought not to be the case. Jesus doesn't do that. And those who want to reflect him ought not to do that. If you meet a young believer who's struggling with their faith, who's got questions that either you've never struggled with or you struggle with and you're way beyond them, you should come alongside them with understanding. Don't drill them like a spiritual sergeant major. Nurse them like a caring mother. Come alongside them in mercy. Show mercy to the doubting. Comfort the feeble or the faint-hearted. Don't treat people who have got doubts and questions like a piece of luggage at LAX. I don't know what your experience has been there, but I've had some bad experiences at LAX. I had a nice roll-along piece of luggage I'd bought at Costco, and I went to collect it one day at the carousel after getting off an American Airlines flight, and that thing, its frame was bent, and one of its wheels was ripped off. I went in and explained this to the lady in the American Airlines office. She said that a third party kind of handles the luggage now, and I'd have to deal with them, and you know, there's so many hoops to go through, it's just not worth it. It was like gorillas had handled this piece of luggage. It was bent. The wheel was torn off. But they just throw it and they kick it. I don't know what they do. But here's the point. We're not to treat each other like some of the handlers treat our luggage at LAX. Now, if you work there, I'm not speaking about you. I'm speaking about your co-worker or whoever he is. All right? But you get the point. You've seen it. You know, it's crazy. Handle with care the faltering and the feeling and the faint-hearted. That's the compassion of Jesus. What about the confession of Thomas? This is carrying on. Come back to our text here in John chapter 20. Jesus appears and he singles Thomas out. Why? Because he had heard what Thomas had said the week before. Unless I see his hands, I will not believe. And Jesus treats him with compassion, meets him at the point of his weakness, concedes to his demands in compassion, and then tells Thomas, hey, reach your finger here and look at my hands. Reach your hand here and put it in my side. Do not be unbelieving, but believing. And the sight of those wounds, the sight of the risen Christ scatters his doubts. Jesus had finished his work of redemption on the cross. Now on the third day, he had risen from the grave. He appeared that first Sunday night. Now he's appearing again on that second Sunday night. He's giving evidence of the fact that he has risen and he has accomplished that which he came to do. And Thomas's doubts are scattered as Jesus stands there right in front of him, banishing all remaining skepticism. And we move from sorrow to joy, confusion to clarity, doubt to faith. And what we have here is a wonderful confession from Thomas in the face of this marvelous compassion.
passion of Jesus. It looks like Thomas didn't even do what he said he needed to do. He was so struck by the risen Christ and his presence before him. And immediately, Thomas answered and said to him, "My Lord and my God." What a change. What a transformation. In fact, this is one of the high points of John's gospel. Here, the skeptical disciple announces and confirms that Jesus, the son of Mary, Jesus, the man from Galilee, is the Son of God. He confirms what John articulates in chapter 1, that the Word was made flesh and dwelt among us. He who created all things was himself made a little lower than the angels. What we have in Jesus Christ is more than a theophany. What we have in Jesus Christ is God incarnate, God tabernacling among us in human flesh. This is the great doctrine of Christ's deity. This is the great doctrine of Christ's incarnation.

confession. And what we have in this is an unqualified profession of Jesus' Godhead. Jesus Christ is God's Son. Jesus Christ is God in human flesh. He's not an emanation from God. He's not a created spirit. He's not someone who was authorized and empowered by God to do God's work. He's not an emanation. He's not an emissary. He's an incarnate manifestation of God in human flesh. To those of us who are used to hearing that, kind of runs through our mind like water off a duck's back, but that was earth shaking. That was a blasphemous statement in the Jewish community. But here, Thomas lets us see where those early disciples were, those apostles who would form the theology of the early church in the book of Acts. My Lord and my God. In fact, this is the last of a string of testimonies in John's gospel proclaiming that fact. If we go back to chapter 1 and verse 34, we have the testimony of John the Baptist himself. Listen to what he says regarding who Jesus is. I have seen and testified that this is the Son of God. In that same chapter, Nathanael expresses, Rabbi, you are the Son of God. You are the King of Israel. In fact, John in chapter 5 and verse 25 lets us see that this is something Jesus believes about himself. Most assuredly, I say to you, the hour is coming, and now is, when the dead will hear the voice of the Son of God, and those who hear will live. Peter, he expresses this also, chapter 6, verse 69. Also, we have come to believe and know that you are the Christ, the Son of the living God. That's just a sampling of a consistent message that comes out of John's gospel, that Jesus Christ, the man from Galilee, was born of a virgin, was the creator of all things, is God in human flesh, has demonstrated that through signs and miracles, who died on a cross to pay for our sin, who defeated death in his resurrection, who has ascended to the right hand of God. This is the Christian doctrine of Christ. And you must believe that to be a true follower of his. The Christian church, from its inception, has always viewed Jesus as God's one and only Son. For God so loved the world, he gave his only begotten Son. I think the NIV puts it, his one and only Son, that whosoever believes in him should not perish. So there you have the compassionate

easily. And that would have made it a little bit more of a liturgy, a theological statement, a confession of faith. Hey guys, we believe he's Lord and we believe he's God. But this is more, this is a personal expression of the orientation of his heart and life. He doesn't simply parrot a theological formula. There's a real danger in that. Because remember what James says in James 2 verse 19. Even the devils believe. You know, devils are very orthodox. They could recite the Apostles' Creed. They could recite the Westminster Confession of Faith. But they're not saved. They say it with their mouth, but they don't believe it in their hearts. Not to the point of letting it shape their attitudes and their actions. And James warns us that indeed there can be a dead faith, a faith that's all mouth, no heart, all theology and no transformation. Paul will tell us, won't he, in Romans chapter 10, verse 9 to 10, if you want to be saved, then you've got to believe in your heart that Jesus was raised from the dead and confess with your mouth that he's Lord. Martin Luther, the Protestant reformer, said, true religion is a matter of personal pronouns. You can say that Jesus is Lord and still go to hell. But if you don't want to go to hell and you want to go to heaven, you better be able to say, he's my Lord. He's my Lord. He's my God.

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1: Yes, we sure would. 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I'm Wayne Shepherd, inviting you to join us next time when Philip DeCourcy shares his final thoughts on Doubting Thomas. That's coming up Tuesday on Know the Truth. Today's program was produced and sponsored by Know the Truth Incorporated. Jesus said, "You shall know the truth, and the truth shall make you free."

Welcome to Searchlight, a survey through Scripture with Pastor John Corson. It is our desire to bring you a systematic study of the entire Bible, chapter by chapter, book by book. Who is Jesus? There are many people that claim to know Jesus, and they may even proclaim that he is important. But do they know him as the Jesus of the Bible? Unfortunately, many people have made Jesus into something that is not true or someone who suits their own purpose. On our last program, we looked at several cults who have done just that. Today, as we continue our study, we're going to look at just what the Apostle Paul meant when he talked about

probability is 1 in 10 to the 27th power. That's 1 with 27 zeros after it. That's the odds. Put it this way. Suppose the entire state of California was covered 3 feet deep with nuts. It's not that hard to believe. It could happen. 3 feet deep in nuts. One of those nuts you spray paint. Then, in one of those nuts being spray painted, buried in the state of California, anywhere you wish, you get in a plane and you take a squirrel. Rocky, the flying squirrel, let's say. And you fly over the state back and forth, Yreka, Sacramento, San Francisco, and you keep cruising down past Fresno and L.A. and San Diego. You just cruise all over. And then, after cruising, at one point you decide to throw out the squirrel, Rocky the flying squirrel. And he flies down. You put a little blindfold on him. And he flies down and lands and walks around, and then he takes a nut, because he's hungry after his long flight, you see. The chances of him grabbing on the first try the nut that you spray painted and buried somewhere in the state is 1 in 10 to the 27th power. The chances of him grabbing, first try, blindfolded, the right nut. Folks, if you believe it's just coincidence that Jesus Christ was able to fulfill those 8 prophecies and it just happened by chance, you're nuts. But it's not just the 8, it's 300 plus prophecies. Paul is saying our Lord Jesus Christ was the revealed one, spoken about in the prophets of old, not some guru that's oming under Mount Shasta. Whole group of Om boys up there. And there's always going to be crazies coming on saying, I've got the answer and I'm Jesus Christ, or we have the Christ consciousness. Man, no. Concerning his son, who was spoken of before, the revealed one. Number 2, Paul says not only is he the revealed one, but he is the reigning one. He is the reigning one. Verse 3, Jesus Christ, our Lord, was made of the seed of David according to the flesh, just like the prophets predicted, just like the Lord had said. He came as a descendant of David to sit on the throne that was entrusted to David. His reign would go on and on. He's the king. He came in the flesh as a descendant of David, as prophesied, as predicted. Which means this. Our Lord Jesus Christ, not only revealed in prophecies of old, but reigning. He is the King of Kings, sitting on the throne of David as he became a descendant of David in humanity. He is human, not some wispy consciousness, some not floating spirit. He is 100% human. What does that mean for me practically? It means the scriptures tell us that he was tempted in all points like we are, because he was human. He felt every single temptation. What's the grossest sin that you can think of? What's the sin which turns your stomach? What's the sin that disgusts you most? It's not the one you're vulnerable to. The sin that you're vulnerable to is kind of, it's not that bad. It's interesting. It's got some positive sides to it. But the sin which you can't stand, which turns your stomach, that's what you see, what we often say is, oh, so revolting, so disgusting, because we can't relate to it. Did you know, for me personally, if you put a great big rutabaga in front of me, I am not tempted at all by that great big rutabaga. Not a bit. So if I don't dive in, that's no big deal. Rutabagas don't do it for me. But put a hot fudge sundae in front of me. That's temptation, folks. What does it mean that Jesus was tempted in all points like as we are? It means that every temptation that mankind experiences was to him not a rutabaga, but a hot fudge sundae.

Otherwise, it wouldn't be a temptation. Listen, a temptation is not a temptation unless it's a temptation. He was tempted by it. What does this mean for me? It means a wonderful thing. This one, Jesus, can reign over my life as my king because he was tempted by the sins which do tempt me. And whatever sin tempts you, he understands. He was tempted too. He doesn't look down on you. He's not disgusted by you. He's not confused with you. He looks on you and says, I understand. Thus the Bible says he has compassion upon us. Remembering our frames, knowing that we are but dust, he became like us. Thus, Lord, rule over me as my king because you came in humanity. Number three, not only is he the revealed one from old, the reigning one who became a man, 100% human, the seed of David, and now he can rule and reign over me. But number three, he is the resurrected one. Verse 4, declared to be the Son of God, which is deity. Declared to be God, you see. How? With power according to the Spirit of holiness by the resurrection from the dead. Not just is he 100% man, but he's 100% God, our Lord Jesus Christ. How do we know he's God? How do we know he is who he claimed to be when he said, I and the Father are one? When he said, he that hath seen me hath seen the Father. When they were out to stone him because they understood the claim that he was making, that he was God. Give us a sign, they said. Show us something to prove your claim of who you claim to be. And he said, one sign I'll give to you. Destroy this body, and in 3 days I'll rise again from the dead. Something which Mary Baker Eddy or Mohammed or Rajneesh Sri Bhagwan, whatever his name is or was, none of these so-called spiritual people could dare do what he claimed he would and did indeed do. I'll rise again. That's the one sign I'll give to you, the resurrection. I'll prove to you that I am who I claim to be. I and the Father are one, he would say to you and me. So Paul says this. He says, our Lord Jesus Christ is, number one, the revealed one, spoken of by the prophets. Number two, the reigning one, 100% man of the seed of David, thus tempted like all of us, yet without sin. Number three, the resurrected one, proved to be who he claimed he was. Unique in history. Conquering sin. Sin had no power over him, for he never committed sin. And thus, the resurrected one can reign in my heart and help me to overcome the sin which would do me in. Jesus is alive, gang. He doesn't just tell you how to live or what you should do. He is the resurrected one. He is God who will live inside of you. Now, I'm going to finish this up in a moment, but I want you to tune in and not miss this. Paul here in Romans 16, our text today, says, others will come causing divisions and offenses and doubts, not teaching the doctrine which we have taught. The doctrine of our Lord Jesus Christ, the revealed one, the reigning one, the resurrected one, the one who came as a man, the one who is totally God, the Lord, our Lord. What does this mean to mark them? One more passage. Please turn there to Ezekiel chapter 9. Oh, if you've been around the fellowship, you know that for every New Testament principle, there's an Old Testament picture. What does it mean to be marked, and what does that mean for you and me practically? Turn to Ezekiel chapter 9. Fascinating story. Ezekiel caught up by the Lord, taken to the city of Jerusalem. He cried also, verse 1 of Ezekiel 9, in mine ears with a loud voice, saying, cause them that have charge over the city, Jerusalem, to draw near, every man with a destroying weapon in his hand. Behold, verse 2,
Six men came from the way of the higher gate, which lieth toward the north, every man a slaughter weapon in his hand. One man among them was clothed with linen, and a writer's inkhorn by his side. And they went in and stood beside the brass altar there in the temple. And the glory of God of Israel was gone up from above the cherub, whereupon he was, to the threshold of the house, the temple. And he called to the man clothed with linen, which had the writer's inkhorn by his side. And the Lord, verse 4, catch this, said, go through the midst of the city, through the midst of Jerusalem, and set a mark upon the foreheads of the men that sigh and cry for all the abominations that are done in the midst thereof. Go throughout the city and mark them which are sighing and crying over the sins and abominations that are happening in Jerusalem, this, the holy city, mark them. Now, thinkers, students, take note. Mark with the mark, as your margin says. Literally, they were to be marked with a mark, which is the final letter of the Hebrew alphabet. Tau, T-A-W. It is a cross. It's an X. Put an X, put a cross on the heads of those men in this city who are sighing and weeping over sin, who are sad by the carnality, by the rebellion, by the iniquity. Mark them with a cross and spare them. And those who, the story goes on to say, are not marked with the cross are to be wiped out and destroyed. Marked with the cross. Notice this. They were to be marked with the mark, marked with the tau, marked with the cross on their foreheads. Go now, verse 5, and slay every man who has not the mark. Verse 6, slay utterly old and young, maids and children and women, but come not near any man to whom is the mark, and begin at my sanctuary. Start in my house. And mark those who realize the seriousness and sickness and sadness of sin. Mark them and spare them. But those who were unmarked, destroy. Mark them. Now I'm interested by this, because where is this marking to begin? In the sanctuary, in the house of God. Let me put it in context for you and me today. I know those who are truly of our Lord Jesus Christ. Romans 16. Because they carry on them the mark of the cross. They realize the seriousness, sadness, and sickness of sin. And they realize what he did. That Jesus died for them and paid the price. Not some thinker, philosopher, moral teacher, not some cosmic guru kind of philosopher. He was the living Son of God, is the living Son of God, who died for my sin. And not only what he did for me on the cross, but what he asks of me, and that is to carry that cross. If any man come after me, let him deny himself and take up his cross. Follow me. That's who the true believer is. One who says, you know, I'm a sinner. I'm sighing. I'm crying. I'm weeping over my own abominations. I need a Savior. I'm a sinner. Could I be forgiven? Yes, you are, once you embrace the work of the cross. And not just says, okay, Jesus died for me historically, but also now he calls to me, if any man come after me, deny himself.

Deny yourself. Forget yourself. Turn away from that stuff, man. Let it go. Give it up. Leave it behind and say, I'm following him from here on out. And I'm tempted, but the reigning one within me can give power to me that I might be an overcomer also, for he lives within my heart. You see, there's two marks. Those that are marked with the cross, because they realize the seriousness and repercussion of sin. And they embrace Jesus Christ, and they take up their cross to follow him. And those who teach another Christ, an easy Jesus, a nice guy, an interesting teacher, they're marked with another mark. Not the mark of the cross, but the mark of apostasy and heresy and destruction. And they will be damned and lost eternally. Which mark do you carry today? As we close this service, I'll tell you a true concern that I have. That there are those sitting here right now who believe in another Jesus Christ. You know nothing of the cross. You don't feel that you are really in need of a Savior who died in your place. Or you may embrace that fact, but you have not followed in his command, come after me. Take up your cross. New way of living. Turn away from the old stuff. I'll help you do it. Why does he want us to carry the cross? Is it because he said, I'm miserable in what I went through in crucifixion, so you must be too? No. He that loses his life, Jesus said, in relationship to the cross will find it. Come with us Wednesday night. You'll see.

0: there when Jesus was going to Calvary? What happened? When he carried the cross of Jesus, he was committed to Christ. He was converted in Christ. He became a follower of Christ because he saw a better way of living. Today, I'm asking, are you marked with the cross? Or are you a believer in another Jesus Christ? A crossless Christ. And if you are, you're a marked man, a marked woman, marked for destruction. But if you're an embracer of the cross, you too are marked for heaven. May you be those who embrace the true Jesus Christ, the revealed, the reigning, the resurrected one, and avoid those who are teaching, propagating another Jesus Christ. May God give you wisdom. Let's pray, shall we? This day, Father, I pray that we would heed the words of our brother Paul, and that we ourselves might not be messed up in our thinking or seduced in our spirit to follow after a crossless Christ. Now, Father, I pray in the name of Jesus that, Lord, you would work in the hearts of any young man or young woman, any older person who has not been marked by the cross. Lord, as you tell us that the judgment there started in the sanctuary, so you tell us in Peter's epistle that judgment must first start in the house of God. Search our hearts, Lord. May no one be thinking they're going to heaven and be mistaken. But search us, Lord. We can't even figure out our own motives, so you search us, Lord, and show us. And may this be a day when we truly understand who you are and embrace what you've done and obey that specific command to take up our cross and follow you. And this we pray in Jesus' name.
1: Which Jesus do you follow after? The nice guy teacher who gives us good principles to live by? Or the one who died for us on the cross? The one who is 100% man and 100% God? The one who is resurrected and lives within us? Today is the day to commit to the real Jesus, to be marked by the cross, to not only embrace the work of the cross, but to choose to live in it day by day. And for those of us who do that, we will never be disappointed. 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
0: 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May the Lord richly bless you.

context of an examination conducted by Jesus in relationship to Peter. First of all, though, here in this statement, a prediction of Peter's death. Perhaps it would be better to refer to it as a prophecy or a promise. The solemn nature of it, truly, truly, I tell you the truth. Everything that Jesus says is true, but he chooses on certain occasions to introduce what he's saying in this particular fashion. He speaks, as always, straightforwardly, candidly, we might say, and in addressing Peter in this way, his words are hard, but as we will see, they're necessary. Jesus is actually saying to Peter, you know, you, as you look back on your life, understand this. Now, in the present tense, I want you to know that life is going to be different for you. You're going to eventually stretch out your arms and you're going to be carried where you do not want to go. Where does he not want to go? Well, he didn't want to go to crucifixion, which, as John is about to explain, is the nature of the euphemism. And it is an important point to pause and recognize something, that the absence of people through death is a sad and painful reality. Those who do not believe in Jesus, who don't understand Jesus as the resurrection and the life, have no answer to death. They really have no explanation of death. They're tempted to believe that it is simply a natural occurrence, that we can just embrace it, when in actual fact, the Bible makes it clear that death is the penalty for sin. And the only place that that is dealt with is in the one who dies in the place of the sinners, namely Jesus. And so we understand that as we conduct funerals, as some of us will do in the next few days, we're able to affirm that. And without question, we affirm that. However, the fact is, as Calvin observes, the dread of death is implanted in us. Augustine similarly, and just cryptically said, no man likes to die. And even Jesus himself in the Garden of Gethsemane prays, Father, if you are willing, let this cup pass from me. And so this is a solemn statement, this prediction of the death of Peter, because he's not simply saying, Peter, you're going to die. He's explaining the manner of Peter's death. The picture here of arms outstretched, as you see in verse 19, John helps us, clarifies it. This Jesus said to show about what kind of death he was to glorify God. Peter had heard Jesus on previous occasions explaining that the pathway of discipleship is a pathway that is a cross-shaped one. If anyone, Jesus said, would come after me, let him deny himself and take up his cross and follow me. For whoever would save his life will lose it, and whoever loses his life for my sake and the gospel will find it. Peter heard that, Peter believed that, and Peter wrote that when he wrote to the recipients of his first letter. 1 Peter 4, he says to his sheep, if you're insulted for the name of Christ, you're blessed, because the Spirit of glory and of God rests upon you. And that is the significance of the closing phrase there, that he will show you by what kind of death he was to glorify God. It's a strange thought, and yet it points in that direction. It must have been an interesting reality for Peter to realize, taking Jesus' word at face value, as he must, that somewhere along the line this was going to happen to him. It was a promise that came from Jesus. We don't know. We don't know. But as long as we have health in our bodies, we need to ask God to enable us to live in such a way that when our end comes, that we might even glorify God in our death. Now, that is essentially the truly, truly statement. I'm telling you, you used to be able to go around, put on your own clothes, go where you want. A day is coming, Peter, when you won't be able to do that. Rather, someone will dress you, they will carry you where you do not want to go. Well, let's leave that there, and let's move to our second point.
by

pointing this out. It would have been a dreadful thing if Peter had gone to this second truly, truly statement of Jesus directly from the first one, where Simon Peter said to him, "Lord, where are you going?" Jesus said, "Where I'm going, you can't follow me now, but you will follow afterward." Peter characteristically says, "Lord, why can't I follow you now? I will lay down my life for you." And Jesus answered, "Will you lay down your life for me? Truly, truly, I say to you, the rooster will not crow till you have denied me three times." Now, do you see what I'm saying? It would be a dreadful thing if that truly, truly statement was then to be followed immediately by this truly, truly statement, and then the death of Peter. But look at all that happens in the interim between the denial and what we find here. In fact, the verses of chapter 21, which give us the context, make this marvelously clear. Notice verse 21. After this, Jesus revealed himself again.

yet to translate it, Jesus appeared, it doesn't really give value to the verb in the Greek. In other words, we can appear or disappear, but to manifest himself, to show himself, was a decision on the part of Jesus. After all, he's resurrected from the dead. The New Testament is quiet on where he was during all of that time. We can't speak concerning it. He was alive, he was present. And so, if you like, if we put it just simply, when he wakened up in the morning, he said, I'm going to go and show myself to these fellows today. And that is exactly what he's doing. And so it is that the one who is revealed is the one of whom Peter had said, you are the Christ, the Son of the living God. This Jesus who is now beside the shore is the one that he has been declared to be the very Messiah of God, and he has been crucified, buried, raised, and revealed. And now he comes to the shore. And the picture is an understandable one. You'll see there seven ordinary men on an evening fishing trip. The fishing trip is significant insofar as they caught nothing. They went out, got into the boat, and they caught nothing. Peter is the initiator. He's the one who says, I'm going to go fishing. He says, okay, let's go. And that's exactly what happens. And then there's a stranger on the shore. A stranger on the shore. Just as the day was breaking, Jesus stood on the shore. Now notice, yet the disciples did not know that it was Jesus. Not only does he stand there, but he speaks to them. I've got a question for you, boys, he says. Do you have any fish? Surely that's the one question that fishermen don't want asked, especially if they've got answer in this way. Did you catch any? No, but I influenced a few. No. Did you have any fish? No, they said to him. And so he said, well, cast your net on the right side of the boat, and you will find some. Now, you see what's happening here? Jesus is, first of all, enabling them to acknowledge their failure before he then guarantees their success. There's a principle here. It is only when they realize what they are unable to do that they will then marvel at what Jesus has enabled them to do. And as you think about the whole notion of fishing for men, then you realize how important it actually is. You will find some on the other side, he says, and they might have then responded, you can say that again, because they hauled in such a quantity of fish. 153, we're told. And look at the notion of trying to get it back to where they need to be. But before you get there, there's the revelation of Jesus. The disciple whom Jesus loved said to Peter, it's the Lord. Wow. It's the Lord. And Peter said, let's erect a monument. No. He threw himself into the sea. You got to love Peter. I mean, when he gets it right, he gets it really right. When he gets it wrong, he gets it completely wrong. It is the Lord. Boom, he's gone. Straight in. He actually puts his clothes back on. He's stripped down fishing, and he's now going to meet divinity, so he kind of cleans his act up. He's not going to wear a baseball cap in a church. Not Peter. Oh, no. He puts his clothes back on, ready to meet. And the disciples came in the boat behind him, dragging the net full of fish, for they weren't far from the land, about 100 yards off. And when they got to the land, they saw a charcoal fire in place with fish laid out on it and bread. Now, if we were making a movie of this, we would now bring in the theme music that we had played at the previous charcoal fire in the courtyard of the high priest. Because you can't but imagine, charcoal fires have an aroma to them. You can't imagine that Peter was able to walk up to this charcoal fire without the smell in his nostrils reminding him of where he had been at the previous charcoal fire, which was the occasion when the other truly, truly statement had been made to him at the charcoal fire. Jesus here masterfully

prepares him. Come, he says, and have breakfast. What a beautiful invitation. And they're in awe of him. You will see that. You can imagine them all gathering around him. None of them said, "Who are you?" Or, "Why would you say, 'Who are you?'" We know who he is. They knew it was the Lord. It's the I Am. It's amazing. And he took the bread and he gave it to them. And so with the fish. He is committed to them. He is committed to those who are his own. But we mustn't miss the picture. Because I think that what we have in this encounter is not only a memorable historical incident, but it is a parable in some ways. Because the shoreline, as I just mentioned to you, is where this whole story had begun. Mark chapter 1, passing alongside the Sea of Galilee, Jesus saw Simon and Andrew, the brother of Simon, casting a net into the sea, for they were fishermen. And he said to them, "Follow me, and I will make you fishers of men." They then had begun to follow him, and recorded for us in Luke chapter 5 is a similar but different incident in which the boats are out on the lake, and Simon is encouraged to put out into the deep and let your nets down for a catch. And again, on that amazing occasion, Jesus is revealed in all of his power. And the reaction of Simon, of course, is to say, "Depart from me, because I'm a sinful man, O Lord." And on that occasion, Jesus says, "Don't be afraid, because from now on, you will be catching men." Jesus has gone to the cross. He has emerged from the cross. He's about to dispatch his followers into the world. And before he sends them out into the world, he wants them to understand that the mission to which they are going lies on the other side of their acknowledgement of their impotence. "Have you caught any?" "No." "Do this." Overwhelmed. The invitation to breakfast that Jesus provides here is actually preparing them for the role that they're going to fulfill. That they are actually going to see people come into the fellowship of the kingdom. Revelation 3:20, "Behold, I stand at the door and knock. If anyone hears my voice and opens the door, I will come into him. I will sup with him and he with me." The picture of the celebration that is represented in that meal. That it's not just having a meal, but it is an indication of the reality of what has taken place. And so instead of moving from Peter's denial to the prediction of Peter's crucifixion, he reveals himself, how good and kind he is. And then, in verses 15 and following, he conducts an examination with Peter. And there's only one question. One question, and it's asked three times. A painful conversation, for sure, but as we will see, profitable. A painful examination insofar as by means of this examination, Peter was reminded of the mess that he had made. It was impossible for this not to be the case. "Do you love me?" Well, of course, he was reminded of his ill-advised audacity. If it came to loving, Peter was the one who had said, "You know, if everybody else goes away, you can count on me. Even if they all fall away, I won't fall away." And yet in due course, he collapsed. Do you judge him? I hope not. Have you ever collapsed? You ever fudged it? You ever said, "No, not really"? James confronts us all when he says we all stumble in many ways, and if anyone doesn't stumble in what he says, he's a perfect man. From the same mouth come blessing and cursing. My brothers, this ought not to be so. The same lips that said you're the Christ are the lips that said, "I'm telling you, I do not know this man."

Jesus is doing here in this painful examination is giving Peter the opportunity, three opportunities, to confess his love for him. That's the question. Do you love me? That is actually the great question. Because he wants to make sure that Peter is confronted by the fact of his demise and his sin, so that he can then be restored, reconfirmed, re-energized, and go forward. You see, when I turn my back on Christ, when I deny Christ, when I do whatever it is that runs absolutely foul of what Jesus says, he doesn't just come along and say, "Oh, it doesn't matter. Let's just keep moving. You know, that was Tuesday, but this is Wednesday." No, he comes and he examines us. He wants to know, do you actually love me? Because after all, we know that if a person loves me, he will keep his commandments. So what in the world were you doing? Do you love me? Do you? That's what he's saying. Now, Peter, he doesn't get into comparisons at all, perfectly. He simply says, "Lord, you know everything. You know that I love you." And that's why the examination is profitable. Because not only does it remind him of the mess that he'd made, but it reminds him of the mission to which he is returning. He's not only going to fish for men, he's going to shepherd the sheep, the lambs, the old, the young, the whole gang. And here's what I want you to notice as we close. Peter denied Jesus, but he wasn't disqualified by Jesus. Jesus was not part of the cancel culture. He didn't say, "You know what, one strike and you're out. You're done." No, Peter's shame at the first charcoal fire is more than overshadowed by the love of Christ here at the second charcoal fire. Because he's the sinner's

0: So let me say to you this morning, wherever you are on this journey, you might actually be here painfully aware of the fact that you have made a horrible mess of things. You might even be paralyzed by a sense of shame. And you need to know, as Peter discovered and as Paul made clear, it's God who forgives. It's God who renews. It's God who fits us for service. See, to answer the question, Lord, you know that I love you, is to acknowledge that in an inward sense, the love that we have for Jesus is a love that emerges from the fact that we know that our mess has been paid for, has been pardoned, has been forgiven. The question is really simple, and the answer is really honest. He's not asking Peter, do you think you're properly repentant? Peter, do you believe sincerely? Peter, are you serving me properly? Peter, are you witnessing regularly? No. One simple, single, searching question. Do you love me? Lord, he says, you know everything. You know I love you. I don't love you perfectly. I don't love you as consistently as I should. But I love you. And that for the rest of his life, the sincerity of Peter's love would be tested and would be displayed in feeding Christ's sheep and in facing his death. There's one simple question, looking for one honest answer. I mean, are you prepared to go out into the community and tell people, you know what, I am what I am, but I'll tell you one thing. I love Jesus. I love him. I don't know if I love him enough, but I do love him. But are you religious? I love Jesus.
1: 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That question, do you love Jesus?

In Christ. The book is called Union with Christ, The Blessings of Being in Him. It's written by Alistair's close friend, Sinclair Ferguson. 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I'm Bob Lapine. 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
1: What grieved Paul was not that they sinned because we all sin, but they not repented of it. See, we're all going to stumble in many ways. That's where the repentance comes in, the honest, heartfelt, Lord, help me. I don't want this. Forgive me. I acknowledge it. If you confess your sin, he's faithful and just to forgive you your sin and cleanse you from all unrighteousness.

0: Hi there, and welcome. This is Bridging the Gap with our teacher and pastor, Lloyd Pulley. Have you ever loved someone very deeply, poured your heart and soul into their life, and have that dedication met with ingratitude or no love in return? You know, it's an experience that can be very hurtful and disheartening. You might be surprised to find out that the Apostle Paul experienced this as well. We're nearing the end of our series here in 2 Corinthians, and today we're going to wrap up our look at chapter 12. As we'll see today, the more Paul displays his love, the less he was loved in return.
1: If you've been indoctrinated with stuff in college, you're probably thinking I'm an idiot right now for saying this, but the truth is the truth. You're not responsible for the decisions your grandfathers and great-grandfathers made. You're responsible for your decisions now. And even those who suffered in the past, my wife's family, her grandfather had to flee, Armenia because of the persecution, and went to Russia and then came into America and literally had nothing, started just collecting garbage for a job. And then he worked hard and saved and bought a garbage truck. And then he worked harder and got a dump and eventually became very successful, but it was a lot of work. What made him who he was hardship and difficulty. If you suffer and you've suffered in the past, you either get bitter or better. But these people that play act how much they've suffered because of the years of systemic racism don't realize, well, take that and make something now because we fought a war over that. That's just an example of how love can be twisted and manipulated when it's not true love. Here's why. Your message is an eternally impacting message to give through the gospel. It can save souls forever. It goes far beyond just helping somebody in an immediate need. And it's a crime to give that up from some false version of salvation, which is paying for your grandfather's and great-grandfather's past mistakes. It's misguided, very pagan. And I think we need to come back to the scriptures. Listen. He goes on to say in verse 16, so it's not just, I don't want to be a burden, and not just a joyful sacrifice for others. He says, now, be that as it may, I didn't burden you. Nevertheless, being crafty, I caught you by cunning. People have argued, what does he mean by caught you with cunning? Well, he snuck up on them in a way. By not taking advantage of them, he was hoping to truly influence them, and that truly they would realize, man, this guy did us nothing but good in the end. Even though he didn't tell us what we wanted to hear, he really genuinely cared. So he's sneaking up on them, and then he reminds them, did I take advantage of you by any of those whom I sent to you? This is one of the things that shines about Paul the Apostle, and what makes a philosophy or a belief real.

really resonate as true. It's transferable. It's impacting the next generation. Paul left such an example. Timothy and Titus, they were following his footsteps. They laid their lives down just like Paul the Apostle. My big prayer, you know, 40 years here and how much more time the Lord gives me here, I'll gratefully accept. I love this place. I love you people. You're annoying many times at times, but just like any relationship can be. I'm only kidding. I love this place. I love what God has done here. But my big desire is that I'm equipping those to follow in my footsteps, to take those steps of faith. You know, I'm always reminded when

I'm excited that now they're going to take what they've learned here and use it someplace else. You know, go. If the Lord's calling you to go to some other place, go in his name, go in his power. Don't go out of fear. Don't go out of necessity, but go as he's leading you and take what you've learned. And this is what Paul had. He caught them by cunning. He did not take advantage of them, nor did those who work with him. He said, I urged Titus and sent our brother with him. Did Titus take advantage of you? Did we not walk in the same spirit? Did we not walk in the same steps? You know, they both had integrity.

They walked in the same spirit, open Christ-centered motives. They were consistent in their life, same pattern of selfless love, sacrificial love. In short, it was reproducible discipleship, which is my big desire in this fellowship, that the older men would pour into the younger men, getting those discipleship home groups, getting the men's groups. You know, start challenging some guys and be challenged yourself. And women, you know, pouring into the women with the women's groups and the women's study that's coming up and starting soon. The groups they get together and the women pouring into women. It's amazing the ministry that comes. But my prayer is that it would embody this kind of heart that Paul gives to us. Again, verse 19, he says, "Do you think that we excuse ourselves to you? We speak before God in Christ." I'm not making excuses. I'm not being fluffy with this. He says, "We do all things, beloved, for your edification." Another highlightable thing, that this should be the trajectory of your life. You do all things to build up others around you. A life that's not lived there in that space, it's a crime. To waste your life on yourself. What a crime, what a shame. There are many people who are good at it in this culture. There are many, many pretenders. There are many fraudulent ministries. There's a lot of great ministries too, don't get me wrong. I mean, there's a lot of amazing, solid, biblical-centered ministries that are equipping God's saints to make a difference, to go on the mission field, give their life away in some way, minister faithfully, work hard, love your family. I mean, those things are powerful. In fact, I can tell you one of the greatest impacts on my life was watching a man that was leading the FCA in my college, but I was more impressed by watching him love his wife and his kids. And even to this day, I keep in contact with their older daughter, who's now got children and grandchildren of her own. And it's amazing to remember the faithfulness he had. He impacted me. I want to be that kind of guy. I want to be that kind of father. And it did. I became that. I became that husband that loved his wife and that poured into his kids. And the impact in my life and my kids' lives as a result of that. So he says, "Look, we do all things, beloved, for your edification, for your building up." When you love in a way, you do suffer. You become vulnerable. And we've talked about that before. And when you love in truth, you're concerned about those that are unrepentant, not because they're hurting you or messing with you, but because of the danger in their own soul. But now we come to Paul's two big fears. He's expressed all of this, but faithfully living truthfully toward others is what's really in his heart. And it's represented in verse 20 and 21 with two of his biggest fears. This is a fear of a godly man. He says, "For I fear, lest I come, I shall not find you such as I wish." It's a fear of mine that when I get together with you, when I come and make this last visit with you, that you guys are not going to be in the right place spiritually. And that'd break my heart. If I come and I find you not such as I'd hoping. I'm hoping this is going to get through to you. I'm hoping that you'll really see the truth. I hope the best, and you do for your children and your friends and the people you work with. You hope the best that they'll see who Jesus is and walk with him and give up the sin that's messing with them. That was his fear. He says, "And that I shall be found by you such as you do not wish." You're going to, in other words, get the side of me that is not going to be pleasant, because I am going to be faithful to speak the truth in love. I'm not going to soft pedal it. I'm not going to sugarcoat it. I'm going to be honest with you. And you might not like that. This was the reason, lest there be, and he lists a bunch of things here. In fact, there's eight things he lists here. And I want you to notice the commonality between these eight things. Lest there be contentions, jealousies, outbursts of wrath, selfish ambitions, backbitings, whisperings, conceits, and tumults. What do all those things have in common? They're relational sins, destroying church unity. Because a person is more interested in themselves than someone else. Contentions. You know, there are people that are very contentious. If you say red, they say blue. They're oppositional.

0: use that anger to manipulate. Outbursts of wrath, selfish ambitions. There's like self-promotion. You're always thinking of what you're going to get out of this, the attention. Backbitings, that if you aren't the number one star in the room, you're going to find a way to lower somebody else's star down. So you're going to talk behind their back. That's open slander, backbitings, but secret slander or gossip is whisperings. You're just going to insinuate a few things.
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sneaky way. Conceits, that someone just thinks highly of themselves. Tumults, that they're always looking for, you know, to bring more disorder into order. Now, this is essentially what happens when pride prevails over the heart instead of love. This is what happens when pride prevails. This is what a church would look like when people want to be right. They want to be thought of highly, but not holy. This is what a church would look like. So Paul says, man, I fear that I'm going to come and I'm going to find this. This is what they did. They argued about who is the apostle, who I'm a Peter, I'm a Paul, and the contentions, divisions. And it was all carnal. Because really what they're thinking about is what they want. He goes on to say, lest I come again, verse 21, my God will humble me among you, which is his other fear. In other words, knowing that he's going to have to come and be tough on them, it'd be very humbling. And I'm going to mourn for many who have sinned before and have not repented. And in this case, there's three other sins that he mentions: uncleanness, fornication, and lewdness. Now, he would be concerned that their first sins, the division, is going to leave them spiritually vulnerable to the temptations of the flesh. You have temptations of the spirit, your ego, and that's all of these first list. Then you have temptations of the flesh, uncleanness, which is moral purity in general, fornication, sexual immorality. Lewdness is pretty much unrestrained sensual behavior. Well, that doesn't happen in our culture, does it? I mean, we're rampant with unrestrained sexual behavior. I don't know what happened with even just some of the stuff on social media where all the F-bombs became okay. And like, what happened? I'll watch one thing on some religious thing or some debate in apologetics, and there'll be another thing, it'll be this, and the next thing you know, there's F-bombs being dropped. And I'm like, what in the world happened? Where did this become okay? But this is part of our culture. It always digresses. What grieved Paul was not that they sinned, because we all sin, but they not repented of it. See, we're all going to stumble in many ways. That's where the repentance comes in. The honest heart felt, Lord, help me. I don't want this. Forgive me. You know, I acknowledge it. If you confess your sin, he's faithful and just to forgive you your sin and cleanse you from all unrighteousness. But this was all common in the Corinthian culture. But it wasn't acceptable in God's church. I think of these contentions and with immorality, to forget what's most important. You know, character is, I look at it this way. You leave behind all that you have when you die, but you take with you what? All that you are. Your character is much, much more valuable than all the stuff in this world. Who you are. Who are you? What's important to you? Where is your focus? Is it about making the next big score on money and some investment, some opportunity? You can't watch internet for a few minutes, social media, without finding somebody that can tell you how to become wealthy and make $20,000 to $30,000 a month if you just do this, this, and this, and you put the work in. And we are so enamored by that. But what is an appeal to someone who says, listen, if you keep reading your Bible, your character is going to develop. And you will be changed. You'll be the man or the woman of God that he is pouring himself through. And you can make an impact on lives and souls. And I tell you, when I get to the end of my life, it's not going to matter how much stuff I accumulated. It's going to matter who I've influenced to take that one more step to go forward. I fear, he says, when I come, I won't find you as I wish. I fear that God will humble me. His fears of having to come to bring severe truth, he didn't want to come that way. His fear of mourning with great grief, he did not want that. His fear of them not being in the right place, that was his fear. It was all out of love. Like a father over a wandering child, or a shepherd over a wounded sheep. The principle is very simple. Real authority, as Paul models, is exercised with tears, not with triumph. And a shepherd who only feeds his sheep but doesn't protect or warn them is only fattening the sheep for the slaughter. There's a lot of false shepherds in America and throughout the world who are telling people what they want to hear. They get a big following. They're very popular, famous, and becoming rich. But they're only feeding the sheep what they want them, what the sheep want to hear. But they're not warning them
They're not warning them about what can happen.

0: happen if they don't live as the Lord would call them to live. Now, this is a hard message in some ways, but I don't want you to be discouraged with this. Like, wow, man, that really rocked me, Pastor. That was pretty tough. I want it to be tough only in so much as I know that if you're encouraged to be honest with God and say, wow, Lord, I got exposed in a few things in my life, my attitudes, my motives. Lord, help me. That's the goal, because the Lord will help you. I remember as a young pastor, I was not in the ministry yet. The Lord was preparing me. But I remember just, you know, I had a little bit of an arrogance. I had this call in my life, and I was very in tune to the things of God in college, and I rose up quickly in the ranks, you know, and started leading a study, and then I was going to be called in ministry, and I began to think of myself as a cut above the average Christian. And the Lord took the next 5 years of my life as a young intern and beat the snot out of me. Got that out of me completely and realized, no, it doesn't work that way. It doesn't work that way. You've got this ambition and a desire, but it's more selfish. But I was so thankful, because I remember reading about Nebuchadnezzar and the end result in Daniel 4, where Nebuchadnezzar says, "Now I, Nebuchadnezzar, do exalt and praise and honor the King of kings and the Lord Most High, who the owner of the world, for all his ways are true, his works are just, and he is able to humble those who walk in pride." And I said, wow, if you can humble this guy, you can humble me. And I would want that. Lord, humble me. Keep me humble. Keep me remembering that I'm nothing, like Paul says here, without you. And that's essential to be used of the Lord. Look, in the end, you're going to come across people that are disloyal, even to their own friends, for their own selfish advantage. But you'll also encounter those very loyal to their friends to a fault. That they know their friend is in the wrong, but they think backing him is a sign of loyalty and hoping that maybe they'll get the same loyalty out of their friend when they're in the wrong. But there's a better friend. A true friend. Iron sharpening iron, speaking truth in love. A friend closer than a brother. A friend risking friendship for truth. And it does that because it believes all things, hopes all things, endures all things. Because of love, it helps. So Paul lived in a way that he didn't want to be a burden to others. He wasn't going to expect something from them. He had a joyful thought of laying his life down, sacrifice. A selflessness there where true servants are poured out for people, not taking advantage of them, and faithfully living truthfully toward others. And he was definitely known, and the spiritual leaders are known, by the people that they've influenced, that they've raised up. Just remember this about Paul and his authority. His authority was never about winning the argument. It was really about winning the hearts back to God. You can win the argument. You can impress people with this or that, but are you really influencing their heart? So he wasn't looking forward to a painful visit, but a joyful one. And there's something that could make joy just hit the roof. You remember the Bible says, the angels rejoicing in heaven over one sinner who repents, who changes his mind. I'm living for myself, and man, after this message, God forgive me, help me. Help me to be the kind of person you meant me to be. And I'll tell you, he'll answer that prayer. He'll answer that. Help me to acknowledge I am a sinner. Jesus, you came to save me. He'll answer that. Confess him as Lord. He will come in. He will be your Lord and Savior. I encourage you.
1: 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And as we course our way through this fascinating book, there will be occasions when we encounter a verse that just might be a bit confusing. 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
2: 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But the phrase speak the truth is simple, but really meaningful. Why is that such an important reminder for believers today?
0: Well, I was just sharing with the high school seniors today on, you know, William Tyndale, what he did so that he could get the truth of the Bible out. And it cost him his life. Nothing stopped him because he wanted to get the Bible in the English language. And we're so thankful. Here we are. But speaking the truth in our culture is hard because of the unspoken pressure. Anything you say that might be hurtful or unkind, and people are filtering through the wrong filter. They're filtering truth out in order to be politically correct, in order to be what they think is kind, to lie to somebody about their gender. And I think we just need to be truthful. And I think it's just a bold statement, speak the truth. Maybe it'll strike up a conversation with somebody.
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0: Welcome to Through the Bible. I'm Steve Schwartz, your host aboard the Bible bus. Dr. J. Vernon McGee's long-running and beloved five-year journey through the whole Word of God. Now, in our last study, Joseph's life launched from prison to power in Egypt. And in just a moment, we're going to pick up that story. But let's check in with some of the listeners who join us through our app. And before we do that, let's talk briefly about really the strategy that we have in even having an app.
1: Yeah, well, it's pretty simple. We want the Word of God to be as accessible as possible. And almost everybody has a phone. I mean, I'm ashamed. If I leave my phone at home, I panic. It's with us all the time. And what we've seen, when you think about the ministry through the Bible, if we were starting today, we would probably start on an app and go on radio second.
0: Yeah.
1: You know why? Because
0: if at all.
1: Yeah, because with an app, you can listen anytime. If sometimes when I'm listening in the car to Dr. McGee, and I want to rewind and hear what he, want to hear him say that again so I get it. And so an app is really a perfect way for people to listen whenever and as many times as they want. And so one of the things we're excited about is people are using the feedback section of the app. It's very easy to use. And we want to encourage you to keep communicating with us through that feedback section on the app. And all of the responses we're going to share right now came through that mechanism.
0: Yeah, and here's a great story. This is from a listener named Jason. He writes this: I grew up going to church regularly and accepted Jesus at a young age. However, as time went by, I felt myself

0: battling this sinful human heart of mine and probably always will. Yet it's deeply comforting to know that God's grace alone is what will save me.
1: Wow. That's an amazing personal testimony story. One of the things I love about our listening family is the honesty. You know, we're all sinners. We all battle the flesh. We're not sort of having these testimonies of just cruising to heaven with no struggles. And I appreciate that. And here's what Niles had to say. Again, through the app, through the feedback section of our app, he said, "I've been listening to Through the Bible since 1993. I struggled with my salvation for a long time, but Dr. McGee's teaching and others helped me come to know Christ on October 18, 1995. I knew something had happened that night when I prayed. God gave me a peace I had never known and a desire to read as much scripture as I could. I began preaching in nursing homes and prisons. Soon after, I was ordained and started a church that I pastored for 15 years. I just wanted to say thank you. I am still listening and will continue to do so until Christ returns or calls me home."
0: Thank you, Niles, for that encouragement and for your faithfulness in spreading God's word yourself. This next one is from someone by the name of JR. He tells us this. I think you're going to really enjoy it. "A few years ago, I was getting a ride to the airport in South Carolina, and my driver began to share the gospel with me. I listened and then shared that I am a believer in the true Christ as well. He told me about Through the Bible, and we struck up a wonderful conversation about the Southern preacher and teacher, J. Vernon McGee. He even pulled out his very worn Bible. I now share these messages and teachings with my family too, and we are growing together. How much more exciting will it be to see in heaven the people we have shared the gospel with? Thank you for all you do." Greg, would you pray for us as we begin our study for today?
1: Father, thank you for all of these amazing responses, and thank you for the technology of being able to build an app that people all over the world can use to listen to Through the Bible anytime, anywhere. And we pray you'll use these tools for your glory, and now use us as we study your word and change our lives in Jesus' name. Amen.
0: Let's turn to Genesis 41 as we go through the Bible with Dr. J. Vernon McGee.
2: Now today, friends, our study brings us back to the 41st chapter. It was a rather lengthy chapter. We got down to verse 46. And if you have your Bible, and we'll turn there. And I trust you have our notes and outlines, and if you do, you'll want to follow along with them also, as well as the text of Scripture. If you're not yet with us, if you're not in the in group, then we'd like to invite you to join us. Get in the Bible bus. That's the in group. And go through the Bible. 5-year program. It's a long one, but we're going to have a wonderful time along the way because there's so many wonderful things to deal with in the 66 books of the Bible. So write in and ask for notes and outlines and read the Scripture that we are studying. It'll make it a great deal more meaningful to you. Now, as I come to verse 46, may I pick up the thread of our story. Joseph is down in the land of Egypt, and he's had hard luck up to this point. He's now been called in to interpret the dreams of Pharaoh, and he interprets those two dreams, tells them there to be 7 years of famine, and there's to be 7 years of plenty to precede it. And that during those years that Pharaoh should gather in all that he can in the granaries of Egypt and prepare for the day that's coming. And so Pharaoh, he hadn't anyone better to put in charge of this than Joseph. And Joseph now becomes what would correspond, I think, to the prime minister of Pharaoh. Someone's apt to say, well, how in the world did this man get into this unique position? And why was it that Pharaoh was so willing to accept him? Well, primarily, number one, God's with him all the way along. We've seen that. The hand of God, by his providence, is leading this man. As Joseph at the conclusion of Genesis says, "You meant it for evil, but God meant it for good." It's wonderful to know that. That's number one. But number two, there's also a very practical reason, by the way, and that is that at this particular period in the history of Egypt, there had come to the throne of the Pharaohs the Hyksos kings. They were from out in the deserts. They were a Bedouin nomadic group. And for a period, they came in and took over the throne of Egypt. And they belonged to the same race, the same human stock that Joseph belonged to. Actually, these Hyksos kings found it a little difficult to find in Egypt those that would be loyal and faithful to them. Now, that is one thing that characterized Joseph that we mentioned at the beginning. The fact that this man knew that God was moving in his life, it made him faithful. Faithful to whomsoever he was attached, faithful to his task, because he knew God was in it. And he was faithful to Pharaoh. So that explains the reason that this man found such a ready reception from Pharaoh at that time. Now, he not only at the very beginning proved his ability, but Pharaoh put this chain, as we saw, about his neck, which gave him the same authority that Pharaoh had, and then gave him for a bride the

who is of Neith, and Neith is a goddess of the Egyptians. In other words, she was an idolatress. That's what the name means, but Shakespeare said a rose by any other name smells as sweet, but he didn't call it Romeo and Asenath. Juliet sounded much better. And she evidently comes right out of heathenism. She is a Gentile bride for Joseph. And by the way, there's a parallel, is there not? We've said this man's more like the Lord Jesus, parallels him. The Lord Jesus is calling out of the world a Gentile bride today. That's the church. And Joseph had a Gentile bride. Now we're told in verse 46, and Joseph was 30 years old when he stood before Pharaoh, king of Egypt. Now mark that down. He began his ministry when he was 30 years old. And I'm of the opinion you've already thought of the parallel to the Lord Jesus. He began his ministry when he was 30 years of age. And so Joseph took up his work yonder in Egypt. And Joseph went out from the presence of Pharaoh and went throughout all the land of Egypt. Now, what is he doing? Well, during these 7 years of plenty, why, he's gathering the grain in, gathering all the produce of the land, because these are years of great abundance. And in the 7 plenteous years, the earth brought forth by handfuls. In other words, there was a great harvest, a great abundance during those years. You'll recall that after World War II, we began to accumulate in this country a great surplus that created a real farm problem. If you rode the trains in those days, especially through Kansas and Missouri, Iowa, you'd pass bin after bin, silo after silo, literally hundreds, thousands of them, filled with grain that the government had stored. Great many people said it's rather foolish to store that up. Now, if you go through that country today, you don't see that. You know what has happened? We've been sending it to the needy countries, and right now, we don't have enough to feed the starving millions of the world. Someone has said that 100 million people are going to starve, and somebody says, well, why not send them something? Well, the reason is we don't have enough. Now, that surplus is pretty much used up. And so 100 million are going to starve. Our problem is, which 100 million is it going to be that we'll let starve in the next decade? Well, I don't know. But the important thing for us to note here is, during these 7 years of plenty, and this seems to be the way the earth produces, especially since the curse of sin is upon it, 7 years of plenty, and then there are 7 years of famine that came. Now, he's gathering together the grain. Notice verse 48. He gathered up all the food of the 7 years which were in the land of Egypt and laid up the food in the cities. See, a good distribution, by the way. During the Depression, where they were in lines to soup kitchens in Chicago and New York. You are old enough to remember. I know as a boy I was in Chicago, and those lines block long, fellas, young man in those lines. And they wanted something, some selling apples. Out yonder, stored up, there was an abundance even then, but the problem was distribution. That is, that's what they said, problem of distributing it. Well, what you have here is Joseph doing a very practical thing, that he's laying up the food in the cities, the food of the field, which was round about every city, laid he up it the same. In other words, he's not only gathering together all this surplus, but he's putting it in areas for ready distribution. And Joseph gathered corn as the sand of the sea, very much, until he left numbering, for it was without number. And in other words, I tell you, Egypt was the breadbasket of the world. It's been called that. But under Joseph's management, it seemed to be two or three breadbaskets. And verse 50 now, and unto Joseph were born 2 sons. So we have to pause for this little family note here. Before the years of famine came, which Asenath, and I'm glad that he's got her name down now, the daughter of Potipharah, priest of On, bare unto him. And Joseph called the name of the firstborn Manasseh, for God, said he,
hath made.

0: made me forget all my toil and all my father's house. If you want to know, a good name would be amnesia. He made me forget. He was so busy down there, so much involved, that he forgot about his father's house. And he'd been a homesick boy at first, but he's not anymore. Did you notice that? I called attention to it last time, that it mentions the fact that he shaved. He arrayed himself. You say that's not a very important thing. Only the Gillette Company might be interested in that. Well, he shaved himself because the Hebrews wore long beards. And now, that speaks to me a resurrection, because he lays aside the old life, now he begins the new life. Now, and keep that in mind. He looks like an Egyptian from now on. He dresses like an Egyptian. He talks like an Egyptian. He says, God's made me forget. So his name is Manasseh, and you can call him Amnesia if you want to. And the name of the second called he Ephraim, for God hath caused me to be fruitful in the land of my affliction. He's fruitful. And I've given these two boys two names, Manasseh Amnesia, and Ephraim, that means fruitful, ambrosia. Here we have amnesia and ambrosia. You want the English of it? Somebody says, well, that sure is free translating. It sure is, friends. But that's exactly what the two boys' names mean if you put it in English today. Amnesia and ambrosia. And now verse 53. And the 7 years of plenteousness that was in the land of Egypt were ended. Now, this takes you through the 7 years of the plenty. Now, how old is Joseph now? 37 years old. Keep that in mind, because I'm coming to something down here in just a few moments when we get into the next chapter. And the 7 years of dearth began to come, according as Joseph had said, and the dearth was in all lands, but in all the land of Egypt there was bread. And when all the land of Egypt was famished, the people cried to Pharaoh for bread. And Pharaoh said unto all the Egyptians, go unto Joseph, what he saith to you, do. He was the one that had the bread. And again, I have to call attention to the parallel. The Lord Jesus said, I'm the bread of life. And notice verse 56, and the famine was over all the face of the earth. And Joseph opened all the storehouses and sold unto the Egyptians. And the famine waxed sore in the land of Egypt. And all countries came unto Egypt to Joseph for to buy corn, because that the famine was so sore in all the lands. Now, that brings us to the end of chapter 41. Now, when we come to chapter 42, why, we see one of these dramatic incidents that is in the life of Joseph. In fact, I think you have here one of the most dramatic incidents in Scripture. The one that's ahead of this one is in the very next chapter, and we'll see that when we get to it. But here, why, we see now what the famine is going to force them to do. You say to me, you can begin to see the hand of God now. You sure can. But you must remember, when Joseph was way back in that dungeon, he didn't see all of this. But he believed God. Here is a man, because of his faith, he was enthusiastic. He was always optimistic. Frankly, I wish my faith got that far down in shoe leather. Regardless of what happened, regardless of what the circumstances are, I could be optimistic. I tell you, it doesn't take much rain, but just a few dark clouds to make me begin to become just a little less optimistic than I should be. I'm sure that's true of many of us today. Now this man's in this unique position. Now what's going to happen? I think you can almost see what's going to happen. The famine's over all the earth, and all the earth is coming to Egypt to get grain. Guess who's coming for dinner, friends? Well, I can tell you, let's get in the 42nd chapter and we'll find out. We'll see here that the famine forces Jacob to send 10 of his sons into Egypt to buy corn. Why did he send 10? Why didn't he send Benjamin? He didn't want to lose him, friends. It would have killed him to have lost Benjamin. And now we're going to have an audience, these boys are, with Joseph. And Joseph recognizes them, but they do not recognize him. Why? Several reasons. First of all, They thought he was dead. They were not looking for him at all. Just didn't expect to see him. He did expect to see them. And the second thing is, you remember, he shaved. And how many years have gone by now? Well, let's put it like this. Joseph was 17 when he was sold into slavery, and it's now 37 years. So they haven't seen him in 20 years, plus how many years they were in the famine. I don't know. Let's say 2 years. So they hadn't seen him in 22 years. Last time they saw him, he was a 17-year-old boy, and now he's in his 40s. They don't know him at all, and he's dressed like an Egyptian. Call him an Egyptian. Now will you notice, verse 1 again. Now when Jacob saw that there was corn in Egypt, Jacob said unto his sons, why do ye look one upon another? You see, they were looking at each other, doleful, not knowing where to turn or what to do. And he said, behold, I have heard that there is corn in Egypt. By the way, this illustrates this matter of faith. A great many people say, faith is so mysterious to me, and I don't know how to believe. I had a man in, the fact of the matter is, he didn't want to believe. How can I believe? Now, will you notice here how Jacob believed? And he said, behold, I've heard that there's corn in Egypt. Get you down thither and buy for us from thence that we may live and not die. He heard something. He believed it that would bring life to them, and he acted on it. That's what saving faith is. Somebody says, how can I believe in Jesus? Can you imagine Jacob standing there before these 10 sons and saying, well, I've heard that there is corn down in Egypt, but how in the world am I going to believe it? Well, the way to believe it is act upon it. The Lord Jesus said, believe on the Lord Jesus Christ and thou shalt be saved. You hear something, you believe it. And that's what this man did. That's the way he got corn that brought life to them. That's the way we get eternal life, is through faith in Christ. Now notice, and Joseph's 10 brethren went down to buy corn in Egypt. But Benjamin, Joseph's brother, Jacob sent not with his brethren, for he said, lest peradventure mischief befall him. Well, suppose mischief befalls the other 10 boys. Well, they're older to begin with, and if you want to know the truth, wouldn't have hurt him as much to have lost one of them. Now, will you notice? He keeps Benjamin with him, but he doesn't keep the others. He sends all 10 of the others. Notice verse 5. Now, and the sons of Israel came to buy corn among those that came for the famine was in the land of Canaan. Now we come to this dramatic moment. Will you notice it? And Joseph was the governor over the land, and he it was that sold to all the people of the land. And Joseph's brethren came and bowed down themselves before him with their faces to the earth. Now, Joseph has been watching for them. He knew they have to come. And there have been delegations there from all over the inhabited earth of that day. The famine was worldwide. And so he watches. Then lo and behold, here come 10 boys, 10 young men, and they all bow down before him, got right down on their faces before Joseph. Joseph looks at those boys. He knows them. You wonder what he thought of. By the way, what do you think of? Remember the dream he had? When he said that your sheep will bow to my sheep, well, here it's taking place. They're all down on their faces. Now, verse 7, and Joseph saw his brethren, and he knew them. And the minute he did, believe me, he treated them rough. Why? Testing them. And you'll find out he's going to test them all the way through. But he made himself strange unto them, and spake roughly unto them. And he said unto them, whence come ye? And they said, from the land of Canaan to buy food. Notice his penetrating questions. And Joseph knew his brethren, but they knew not him. And Joseph remembered the dreams which he dreamed of them, and said unto them, you're spies, to see the nakedness of the land you're come. And they said unto him, nay, my lord, but to buy food are thy servants come. We are all one man's sons. We're true men. Thy servants are no spies. And he said unto them, believe me, Joseph is pouring it on. He says, to them, nay, but to see the nakedness of the land ye come. And they said, thy servants are 12 brethren, the sons of one man in the land of Canaan. Behold, the youngest is this day with our father, and one is not. But he happened to be the one is not. He's right there before them. May I say, this is quite a dramatic moment, is it not? And Joseph's not letting up on them. He's getting all the information he can from them. Joseph said unto them, that is it that I spake unto you of, saying, ye are spies. And now he's going to give them a test. And he's going to find out as much as he can about his family without letting these brethren know who he is. Friends, this is like a continued story. So we'll just have to wait till next time to see what happens. May God richly bless you, my beloved.
1: 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I'm Steve Schwetz, and I'll be sure to save a seat for you next time as the Bible bus rolls along.

Our story on the Bible Bus today is just one step in a five-year journey through the entire Word of God. Come along for the ride, and you'll study both the Old Testament and New Testament, discovering God's great redemption story. Is this your story too?

0: While it's true that pressure makes diamonds, it's also true that diamonds are rare. It's one reason why they're so valuable and held in such esteem. We too face pressure from the world around us, yet it seems that few will stand and everyone else gives in. We'll hear a case in point today on According to the Scriptures with Pastor Damian Kyle. Glad you've joined us. In Daniel chapter 3, we'll hear three of God's people who courageously stand for the Lord. Here now is Pastor Damian to tell us about it as he begins by reminding us of the great value in this very relevant book.
1: Looking specifically at the first half of the book of Daniel, the first six chapters, each one of the chapters has a very, very practical application to our lives as Christians, to any child of God, and in any age. We know that the book of Daniel is a historical book. We know that it is a prophetic book. It speaks of the past, it speaks of the future, but it speaks very much into our lives. Lessons that are important as we look at Daniel, we look at the lives of Shadrach, Meshach, and Abednego, and the most hostile pagan environment that existed in the world at that time, to be serving God in the very heart of this dark, dark kingdom known as the Babylonian Empire, and yet they navigated it successfully, and they stood in that environment. In chapter 1, we saw that that can happen, but it will require a purpose of heart and a complete dedication to the Lord. Chapter 2, we were reminded of a truth that we can never be reminded of too much, and that is that God is in control of human history and that we can rest and relax in that. Now we come to chapter 3. Nebuchadnezzar the king made an image of gold whose height was 60 cubits and its width was 6 cubits, and he set it on the plain of Dura in the province of Babylon. And so what he's doing here, as we'll see in a moment, is he has fashioned and erected this great image, and it is in complete defiance of the image and the vision that was given in his dreams, that were the interpretations given to him by Daniel. He makes it of gold. Of course, it isn't solid gold. In the ancient world, you could never make an image like that. There wasn't enough gold in existence in the Babylonian Empire to make an image of solid gold of that kind. It was probably formed in wood and then covered with gold, which would have been an astronomical amount of gold as it was. This was a common kind of building, way of building these images in the ancient world. You might even remember from the law of Moses that the brazen altar, the bronze altar, even though it's called the bronze altar, it wasn't completely made of bronze. It was wood that was then covered by bronze. And so this was a regular kind of construction means. The dimensions are an odd dimension. If you're in any kind of engineering or an architect, you would look at like 90 feet high and only 9 feet wide is a very, very gaunt kind of thing that has been put up in front of us. So the actual size of that's described for us here is that is 90 feet high in our measurements and then 9 feet wide. So comparable to a nine-story building, that's a pretty good image, pretty good sized thing that he's fashioned there and placed there. It's, of course, entirely possible that those were the actual dimensions, but it's also possible that the image itself was placed on some kind of a pedestal, and that between the pedestal and the image we had that kind of height for the image, and then it would make the body much more proportional as a result. These kind of statues in the ancient world were pretty common. The Colossus of the Greek island of Rhodes, you might Google it sometime and just look at it. I mean, just a marvel at Rhodes.

to 105 feet in height, one of the seven wonders of the ancient world. Now, of course, Nebuchadnezzar, he had virtually unlimited wealth. He had unlimited power. Nobody could say no to him in any kind of project that he would run to his engineering department. And so he's the only one that could pull it off. It is important to notice that this image was erected on the plain of Dura. And the fact that it was a plain was deliberate, because this large flat area, this thing rising 9 stories high from the midst of the plain, meant that it could be viewed by people from, you know, huge distances. Certainly the crowd that was going to be gathered, that he was going to command that they worship. What Nebuchadnezzar appears to be, and almost certainly is communicating in the creation of this image, all of gold, is as we remember the interpretation of the dream in chapter 2, where there was this great image that he saw in his dream, and the head was of gold, the chest and arms were of silver, the gold representing the Babylonian Empire, the silver representing the Medo-Persian Empire, and then the waist of this great image in bronze representing the Grecian Empire, and then you have these legs that are made of iron representing the Roman Empire, and then the feet that were made of iron and clay representing a final world ruling empire that will exist in the last days. Daniel told them, without any uncertainty at all, he told them the dream is certain and its interpretation is sure. It makes you wonder if God didn't know what Nebuchadnezzar, well, certainly he knew, but it was in anticipation of what God knew, that Nebuchadnezzar was not going to accept the interpretation of the dream, or that the Babylonian Empire would not rule indefinitely in human history. And so the making of this image entirely of gold from head to toe, he's resisting God's revelation to him that one day the Babylonian Empire would be supplanted by the Medo-Persian, which would then be supplanted by another empire and another empire, and then finally a final world ruling empire. So this is what he's fighting against here, and he's rebelling against this revelation of God that not only is his kingdom not going to be supplanted by the Medes and the Persians, but that even God is not going to bring his empire to an end. He's going to the Babylonian Empire, you would have thought that it would go on for hundreds of years. I mean, this the sheer concentration of power and the greatness of the empire. And yet it really lasted only a period of about 70 years at its height. Then what's the sense in creating something like this unless you throw a party around it and invite all of your friends? And so King Nebuchadnezzar, he sent word to gather together all the satraps, the administrators, the governors, the counselors, the treasurers, the judges, the magistrates, and all the officials of the provinces to come up to the dedication of the image which King Nebuchadnezzar had set up. The Babylonian Empire was made up, I think it's like something like 70 states. And so and there were officials that were part of the governing structure there in each of those provinces. And so all of these people, anybody that's anybody, has been invited now to come and celebrate this great event. And so you've got all the rich, the famous, the powerful invited to this dedication service. And then the obedience of all of them, keeping that invitation, nobody would turn it down. So there's something good on, great game on the TV tonight, I can't come. You would come, and they did. And so the satraps, the administrators, the governors, the counselors, the treasurers, the judges, the magistrates, and all the officials of the provinces gathered together for the dedication of the image that King Nebuchadnezzar had set up. And they stood before the image that Nebuchadnezzar had set up. And so here they are out on the plain. You can picture it in your own mind. Then as they're all standing there, they don't quite know what's going on entirely. So this herald is going to inform them about what this is all about and how they're to participate in this great event of the dedication of the image. And so the herald cried aloud, "To you it is commanded, O peoples, nations, and languages, that at the time that you hear the sound of the horn, flute, harp, lyre, and the psaltery, in symphony with all kinds of music." So bagpipes would have been in there, for instance, and whatever comes from your kindred and your tongue. And but

all kinds of instruments beyond the six that are mentioned here. You shall fall down at that time upon hearing the music and then worship the gold image that King Nebuchadnezzar has set up. And so you've got these wind instruments, these string instruments that are mentioned, and to bow down now before this great image that Nebuchadnezzar has created was an expression of absolute loyalty to Nebuchadnezzar and to the Babylonian Empire. It isn't unlikely that the image, you say, what was the image? Did it look like an Oscar or what, you know? The image was probably an image of the Babylonian god Marduk, and Marduk was the chief of the Babylonian gods, and the Babylonians worshipped a lot of gods. Babylon was idolatry central in the ancient world, and that's why these people, they may have worshipped supremely some other god other than Marduk or the gods of the Babylonians, but for them it was just a matter of putting gods in their order, and there was really no compromise in worshipping somebody else's god in addition to their god. They believed in lots of different gods, and so But there are three in the audience that are going to have trouble with that. And so the fact that this assembly is called here now and to fall down and worship this image, it indicates the fact that it was a religious statue. And of any of the gods that would be given that kind of a platform, it would have been Marduk. And of course, this constitutes idolatry from a biblical standpoint, and something that the children of Israel couldn't do, and nor can any child of God in the New Covenant. In Exodus chapter 20, we read, God spoke these words saying, and here you have the Ten Commandments. I won't read all of them to you. I am the Lord your God who brought you out of the land of Egypt, out of the house of bondage. You shall have no other gods before me. You shall not make for yourself any carved image or any likeness of anything that is in heaven above or that is in the earth beneath or what is in the water under the earth. You shall not bow down to them or serve them, for I, the Lord your God, am a jealous God. Well, Shadrach, Meshach, and Abednego, who we're going to get introduced to here in a moment, if you never ever went to synagogue, if you never ever got introduced as a Jew to the Jewish religion, you would at least know the Ten Commandments. And they knew a lot more than that from their background in Judah and in Jerusalem. And so they knew this was something they were not going to be able to do without violating one of God's commands. And to violate God's commands intentionally is to compromise. And so this is the fix that they're in. And then just to make sure that everybody's got their head in the game, nothing like a great threat. So in verse 6, and whoever does not fall down and worship shall be cast immediately into the midst of the burning fiery furnace. Now, execution of prisoners in the ancient world, certainly during the Babylonian Empire, wasn't uncommon at all. And in fact, Jeremiah 29 verse 22 speaks of two that were roasted by the king of Babylon, Nebuchadnezzar, where Jeremiah declares, and because of them a curse shall be taken up by all the captivity of Judah who are in Babylon, saying, the Lord make you like Zedekiah and Ahab, who were false prophets during that unfortunate time in their history, whom the king of Babylon roasted in the fire. So, you know, add being tied to a spit and roasted over a fire as just one more way you don't want to die. But this was not just talking metaphorically or with hyperbole. This is something that he would actually do to people. So clearly, Nebuchadnezzar is very serious about this. He's again using the carrot and the stick and inviting everyone, the great privilege of being in that event, but then this great warning. And so he would have viewed any defiance at all as a criminal act. And so at that time, here we have the obedience of the crowd. So at that time, when all the people heard the sound of the horn, flute, harp, and lyre, and in symphony with all kinds of music, all the people's nations and languages, they fell down and they worshiped the gold image which King Nebuchadnezzar set up. And so here you've got Nebuchadnezzar. Everything, there's nothing about this. Nobody, he didn't wake up that morning and say, you know,
why don't we get a band out there? Wouldn't that be cool? I mean, when you're going to do a dedication service like this, you have thought of every detail for weeks and months. And you've had plenty of time, because it takes a long time to fashion and put together an image like that. And so he's got this entire scene that is set up. And you just think about it for a moment. You put yourself in the middle of it, how he has purposely developed an entire situation with the intention of putting the absolute maximum pressure upon anyone that is in that crowd to do exactly what he is demanding of them. And so here you have standing before you this gigantic image in gold that would just take your breath away and leave you in awe. I don't know how many of you have ever, maybe in a major city in the United States, but certainly true of Europe. You might walk into a great cathedral and you might be an atheist, but just the environment itself. If you've been to Europe and maybe gone into some of these cathedrals in France or in England or in Germany, and it's interesting to go in as a Christian and maybe just take a seat and watch, and you see the most boisterous people out on the street. I mean, they're just knuckleheads, goofing around, and maybe young guys or whatever. They walk through those doors into that room, and now everybody's whispering and on their best behavior. There's just the power of the architecture itself that makes people realize that this is something that I ought to respect, and the pressure of it. Certainly in all of this, you have the presence of the most rich and famous and powerful people in the world. And so that's, you know, you've got hundreds and thousands of these people. And when you've got that much power concentrated in one place, and they're all going to do the same thing, it makes it even harder to stand against it. And I mention these things simply so we can put ourselves in the shoes of these three and what it required of them not to bow down to the image. I mean, if you think that only teenagers are susceptible to peer pressure, you are not paying attention in life. We all are. Nebuchadnezzar knew it was true. You've got the careful use of music, and music is powerful. You could talk to any symphony director or anyone that heads any orchestra in the world, and they will tell you about the power of music, how they can emotionally impact every single person in that room solely on the basis of the music that is going to be played. It is a powerful, powerful means of good, but also of manipulation. If you've ever watched the old version of the Ben-Hur, and just before the chariot scene and then during the chariot scene, just listen to the soundtrack. It'd be nothing without the soundtrack. I mean, the music really gets you pulled into the whole thing. And this careful use of the music is used here. And then, of course, as we saw here in verse 6, if none of those things work, then Nebuchadnezzar had a motivation that works for everyone, and that is the threat of death for not worshiping the image. There isn't much that he hasn't thought of here in all of this. And so, as we saw, the music sounds, in an instant, everybody falls down as an expression of their worship of the image. And then implied in the passage, as we're going to see, Shadrach, Meshach, and Abednego, the three Jewish friends of Daniel, they refuse to bow down to that image. And they refuse to in any way participate in what is happening. And these are young men, and you put yourself in their shoes, and hundreds and surely thousands of the most powerful

most powerful people in the world are all on their hands and knees before this image, and the three of them stand on that plain of Dura. How much pressure is on them? And what does it take to stand in an environment like that? It really is an amazing picture for those of you who are artists. I mean, this sea of people and then this giant image, and here's these three figures that remain standing. One of those beautiful pictures of bravery and courage in the whole Bible, and we can see it in our minds. Well, Nebuchadnezzar is informed. Apparently, he didn't see them. There's a vast, vast crowd, so he probably couldn't see everyone. But, you know, when you've got little rats like the ones that he had around him, he didn't need to see everything. And so, therefore, at that time, certain Chaldeans came forward and they accused the Jews. Now, remember, it talks about the Chaldeans here, that the Chaldeans were a subset of Nebuchadnezzar's wise men. Chaldea was a province within the Babylonian Empire that was known for its wisdom. And so these were men who had been saved from being hacked in little pieces with their family and their house being made a dung heap because Daniel and these three, Shadrach, Meshach, Abednego, had received the interpretation of the dream, or they would have all died. This is a classic case of what have you done for me lately? They, just to be able to live with themselves, ought to have been grateful the rest of their lives to these three, let alone to be running to Nebuchadnezzar to inform on them. And they spoke and they said to King Nebuchadnezzar, O king, live forever. I don't care how egotistical you are. I think that would get tiresome for me after a while, but this was how you had to approach him. You, O king, have made a decree that everyone who hears the sound of the horn, the flute, the harp, the lyre, and psaltery in symphony with all kinds of music shall fall down and worship the gold image. And whoever does not fall down and worship shall be cast into the midst of the burning fiery furnace. And there are certain Jews whom you have set over the affairs of the province of Babylon, Shadrach, Meshach, and Abednego.

0: gods or worship the gold image that you have set up. So the fact that they bring these three Jewish young men up and remind Nebuchadnezzar that he's the one that had promoted them, it lets us know that for sure there's a fair amount of jealousy that is involved in their informing on these people. You remember that when Daniel gave both the dream and the interpretation to Nebuchadnezzar, that Nebuchadnezzar made him his chief representative in the capital of Babylon. And Daniel informed him of the part that the other three had played in this, and they were given positions immediately under Daniel. So they had been given these very, very high positions as young men over much older men who had a lot more seniority and time and title than they did. And there was obvious a lot of bitterness over that. And they're looking for an opportunity to upend them so that they can have the potential to take their position.
1: 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It's something we must bear, but the Lord will help us to do so. 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Pastor Damian Kyle's studies in Daniel can also be heard online at AccordingToTheScriptures.com, OnePlace.com, or wherever you get your podcasts. 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
2: There is a war going on. It is a spiritual war. A war between truth and lies. Only one thing cuts through all lies and opinions. It is God's Word. It is God's Sword.
3: 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We'll pick up with Acts chapter 7, verse 2. 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
4: He appealed to them. He opens up with brothers and fathers. He will end with, "You stiff-necked, uncircumcised in a heart and ears." But he opens up with, "Brothers and fathers, hear me." He gives them a lesson. Now, if somebody's going to tell you a story, I'd really try to be a good listener. I try, but I'm not often. I don't know if you can relate to somebody talking and you want to go, okay, yeah? And when they start out with, all right, I was born at a very young age. And you got to understand, and they start there, you're like, oh boy. And I will tell you honestly, sometimes I love asking people their story. I like hearing people's testimony. But I do like them to hit the high points. Don't you? Because they might have taken decades to live it. And when they start out there, you go, okay. So sometimes I have questions. Okay, well, let's jump up to, where did you meet the Lord? Where did he reveal himself to you? How did that come about? Sometimes you got to ask a question, just interrupt the story like an interviewer, or you will never get there. Stephen goes, "The God of glory appeared to our father Abraham when he was in Mesopotamia, before he lived in Haran, said to him, 'Leave your country and your relatives and come into the land that I will show you.'" This particular audience is Sanhedrin. They're very much into Abraham. This history causes them to lean in and listen. You bring it up to Abraham, what are you about to say about Abraham? He says the truth. And they're listening. And they're listening for any deviation from the story, any heresy. They're listening. He said to him, "Leave the country, your country and your relatives, and come into the land that I will show you." Now,

mistreated for 400 years. And I myself will judge the nation to which they will be enslaved, said God. And after that, they will come out and serve me in this place. So that happened. The point that Stephen is making is God says things, and those things God says, they happen. God says, and it happens. The whole case that Stephen was making in the temple, the whole case that he was making in this great dispute, was that God said and God did. God speaks, promises, and keeps his promises. And this is his continuing of this. So they'll come out and they'll serve me in this place. Verse 8, he gave him the covenant of circumcision. So Abraham was the father of Isaac. Now these are big subjects to these people. Circumcision, big deal. You're hitting all the high notes here. Abraham, the land, circumcision. These guys are like, yeah, now we're talking. You have our attention. He gave him the covenant of circumcision. So Abraham was the father of Isaac. That is to say, God kept his promise. Abraham was also the father of Ishmael, but that's not the course that the Spirit of God has Stephen taking. The son of promise is Isaac. He was the father of Isaac and circumcised him on the eighth day. Isaac was the father of Jacob, and Jacob of the 12 patriarchs. And here's something here. I want you to pay attention to this. He goes to the patriarchs, becoming jealous of Joseph, sold him into Egypt, yet God was with him. He just did something. They're not seeing it right now. But when he gets to his punchline, envy compelled the patriarchs to sell, to reject Joseph, but God was with him. This is the same Sanhedrin that had sentenced Christ to death. But God was with him. God truly was with him. He didn't do any of his miracles by Beelzebub, but he was in fact sent by God. Stephen is establishing, he's establishing that there has already been a precedent. That we are the people, we are the descendants of the people who don't recognize the Savior that God sent to us. But instead, we in the past were compelled by jealousy. But God was with the guy that they sold into slavery. Now look at this one. It was, in verse 10, after saying, yet God was with him, in verse 10 he goes, and he rescued him from all his afflictions. Okay, now, did God spare Joseph his afflictions? No, he did not. You know that story. He bore the scars of his afflictions. Psalm 105, they hurt his feet with fetters. There were scars on the ankles of Joseph. They would always stay with him. As you remember, his feet were scarred. They hurt his feet with fetters. They were scarred from that long walk in shackles. Fetters all the way from the land of Canaan down to Egypt. The reverse Exodus. He went in pain. Those scars would stay with him for the rest of his life. Even when he becomes, Zaphnath-Paneah, and, you know, he's the most powerful man, and he's wearing all this gold, he's got scars. They laid his soul in irons in Psalm 105. God rescued him as Stephen rightly says, rescued him from his afflictions, but he didn't spare him the afflictions. Oh, you guys, you got to always point this story out to your children. We got to always point and know it for yourself real well that God does not just pull people out. Instead, he uses the afflictions. And he did with Stephen. I mean, with Joseph. And Stephen is pointing it out that God allowed Joseph, the hero, the guy who would become the hero to the people, to be afflicted. You see what I'm going here, where Stephen's going. The hero was rejected because of jealousy by the representatives of the 12 tribes. The hero
was rejected because of jealousy.

0: fantasy, the hero was afflicted. He's making a case, see? Because he will stand for the one who was rejected, the very people he's talking to, motivated by envy, rejected Christ, and he, Christ, our hero, was afflicted. But back to Joseph, he said he rescued him, in verse 10, from all his afflictions, and granted him favor and wisdom in the sight of Pharaoh, king of Egypt, and he appointed him governor over Egypt and all his household. God exalted Joseph. He tells them this accurate history. It's all recorded for us in the book of Genesis. Verse 11, now famine came over all Egypt and Canaan, and great affliction with it, and our fathers could find no food. But when Jacob heard there was grain in Egypt, he sent our fathers there the first time. See how Stephen says this? He sent our fathers there the first time. Stephen's up to something. The first time. They didn't recognize him the first time. Messiah had common fulfillment of a set of prophecies that were relevant to the first time. But there's a second time these guys don't know about. Stephen's got to come to. There's a second time. Well, look at this. Verse 13, he jumps right ahead in verse 13. But Jacob heard there was grain in Egypt. He sent our fathers the first time, verse 13. And on the second visit, Joseph made himself known to his brothers. And Joseph's family was disclosed to Pharaoh. Now, can I point out to you that it was not Joseph's brothers who discovered the identity of Joseph? They couldn't. It was hidden from them. How did Joseph's brothers come to know that he was little Joey, the brother they sold? Because he told them, he revealed himself. And I'm telling you that in that, Stephen is making a case that the first time Christ came, he was rejected. They did not recognize him. But the second time, he will reveal himself to them. He'll make himself known. And that is in fulfillment of the words of the prophets. Zechariah, the Lord will come. He will touch down on Mount Olivet. He's going to come from the very same place that he ascended from, and he'll reveal himself to his people, even with the scars, the same scars that the resurrected Christ told Thomas, come on, Thomas, all right, come on, do it. Put your finger right in here. How about this one on my side? I want to put your hand in here. He has those scars. They're not leaking. They're not a source of pain. They are instead the proof of his identity, the proof of his love for us, the proof that he is who he claimed to be. The Lord will reveal himself the second time. There's a first time and there's a second time. They didn't know. Nobody knew. All these prophecies about Messiah, and they seem like they're describing two messiahs. Two messiahs. One was, you know, Messiah Ben Joseph. He's the suffering servant. And Joseph was afflicted. Joseph suffered. He was the hero. They all knew that. Then you got this other one. He's like Messiah Ben David, the conqueror. And what they didn't know is that all these prophecies were talking about the same one singular person, but two different comings to this world. And so Stephen is using Joseph to hint, to suggest this. And again, verse 14, then Joseph sent word and invited Jacob and his father and all his relatives to come to him, 75 persons in all. Jacob, he went down to Egypt, and he is telling an accelerated, condensed history that these men hearing all know. Joseph sent word and invited Jacob. In verse 15, Jacob went down to Egypt, and there he and our fathers died. And from there, they were removed to Shechem and placed in the tomb which Abraham had purchased for a sum of money from the sons of Hamor in Shechem. So where's Joseph's bones? Remember, Joseph gave orders. Hebrews chapter 11 says he did it by faith. By faith, he gave orders about his own bones. When God is going to deliver you from Egypt. He told his people. He knew the prophecy. Joseph was amazing. He said, when you return to that land that God promised, you take my bones with you. Promise me. They did. And Stephen involves even Joe's bones in the grave in Shechem. So here in verse 17, but as the time of the promise was drawing near, which God had assured to Abraham, the people increased and multiplied in Egypt until another king arose over Egypt who did not know about Joseph. No regard for Joseph. Egypt changed. Oh, you guys know how that can happen. Politics can change overnight. And there's a generation now, a voting generation, that knows nothing of 9/11 and terrorist attacks or anything like that. This is a generation of young New York City voters that are right now likely to choose a Muslim who is in absolute agreement with the jihadists in New York City, in a city that has got a monstrous Jewish population. Isn't that a mind blower? Things can change quick, and they do. Politically speaking, it happened in Egypt. It's interesting that Stephen then says in verse 19, it was he who deceitfully took advantage of our family and mistreated our fathers and set their infants outside so that they would not survive. He was a baby killer, the tyrant that rose in Egypt, a pharaoh that slaughtered the babies of the Jews. In verse 20, it was at this time that Moses was born. And he was lovely in the sight of God. And he was nurtured 3 months in his father's home. And after he'd been set outside, he was, and that was in keeping with the law, consistent with the law, ironically. Moses' parents did the outside. They set him outside, but they put him in a little ark. Like Noah, but he was alone. After he'd been set outside, Pharaoh's daughter took him away and nurtured him as her own son. And Moses, this is the stuff. Stephen gives us details that Genesis and Exodus don't give us about Moses, that is. Exodus, that he goes, and Moses was educated in all the wisdom of the Egyptians. And he was powerful in words and deeds. Now that's a rare person in the history of the world. Usually it's one or the other. If anybody's got any power at all, usually it's either all talk or all action. It's a rare thing to find someone who can actually speak. He is powerful, as he says, in words and in deeds. So Moses was kind of, he was like kind of awesome according to Stephen's Holy Spirit-inspired description of him. He had achievements and he could speak. Now when Moses, you guys know when Moses is called, in the backside of the desert of Midian, the first thing he says is, I can't speak. But young Moses apparently could speak and knew it. People have talked about Moses. Preachers have pointed out Moses lived 120 years. He's got those three 40-year increments. And the first 40 years, he's awesome. He was somebody. And then the next 40 years, he is so nobody. And the final 40 years, he's the man God can use. When you think about Moses, the man was eloquent, that he could speak, and he could speak with authority. As an Egyptian prince, that young Jew, he could make an argument. He could make a case. He could speak and people would listen. And he had actions. He had achievements. He's not just some pampered prince who just sits around on a pile of pillows, you know, listening to poetry. Moses, young Moses, he's a man of action. He had achievements. He was mighty in words and deeds. Yeah, maybe it is true. Maybe he competed. Maybe he raced chariots. Or maybe his achievements were architectural. Maybe, I don't know what he did. But he was known according to what Stephen says by the Holy Spirit. He was a powerful speaker and a powerful doer. He didn't just talk, he backed it up. But, and then you follow, so mighty was Moses. Man, Moses was powerful. But, That undermines all of that. When he was approaching the age of 40, it entered his heart to visit his brothers, the sons of Israel. Listen, you guys, can I just point out to you, it was not until he was approaching 40 that it entered Moses' heart to enter the suffering, to even visit, to even concern himself with his own people. You got to wonder about that Moses. That Moses was, he was awesome, but not. But something began to change. Coming to the end of his 30s, it suddenly came into his heart. I got to check on them. These are my people. I don't know when he learned that he was a Jew. I don't know. None of that stuff is recorded for us. All we have is the statement. It entered his heart to visit his brothers, the sons of Israel. And when he saw one of them being treated unjustly, he defended him and he took justice for the oppressed by striking down the Egyptian, because Moses was mighty. He was powerful in words. He was powerful in deeds. And he took an Egyptian out. He struck down an Egyptian. But verse 25 is telling us, this is probably as far as we're going to get. He supposed, Moses had a suppose. He had an assumption. And I think it was probably reasonable. I think it's the kind of assumption you and I probably would have had if, in fact, we were Moses and we were awesome. He had an expectation that his people would recognize his awesomeness and see, here I am to save the day. I'm one of you guys. Isn't that cool? I'm one of you. What a setup. Huh? Is this a setup or like what? I am a Jew and I'm a prince of Egypt. He supposed, turns out he was wrong in his supposing. Verse 25, he supposed that his brothers understood that God was granting them salvation through him, but they did not understand. A, that's a true historical reality. They did not understand that God had in fact granted them salvation, that he was their hero. And B, they did not understand it. God was granting him to be their savior, and B, they did not understand. He supposed they would, but they did not. You understand, Stephen is making the case that once again, our fathers, who did not recognize the hero that God raised up the first time, once again, the same people that rejected Joseph, and God did in fact reveal that he was their hero. 400 years later, they reject Moses, not recognizing him as their hero on that occasion, their savior, their deliverer. They did not understand. He is talking to the men who rejected the ultimate savior. They did not understand that God had sent Jesus. And verse 26, on the following day, he appeared to them as they were fighting together, and he tried to reconcile them in peace, saying, men, you are brothers, why are you treating one another unjustly? That scoundrel in the 1958 film, that actor, what was his name? What was it?
1: Charlton Heston.
0: No, the guy who played the villain, who played Dathan, was Edgar. It was Robinson. Edgar G. Robinson. Thank you, Joe. He played it so well. He was the best villain. He was a movie bad guy always, and he was so bad in that one. But there was a bad guy, a Jew. A Jewish bad guy who was mistreating, and Moses stood up to him like he did when the Egyptian was mistreating. And he figured, surely everybody will appreciate this. But the one who was treating his neighbor unjustly, verse 27 says, pushed him away, saying, who made you a ruler and judge over us? Do you intend to kill me as you killed the Egyptian yesterday? At this remark, Moses fled and became a sojourner. Moses went, oh, you know? Who else knows? And Moses had to flee. But that was, I think, Edward G. Robinson did that.
2: Well, who made you a judge? Will you kill me?
0: He wanted to see that guy get it. And ultimately, in the 1958 from the earth opens.

0: And he falls in, kind of swallow. I like it. It was a great moment. That's how they wove it into the story that he happened to be on, you know, Dave. And oh, what a dirty dog. Well, this is as far as we're going to go. But do you see what Stephen is doing, you guys? Is it clear? Moses fled, and he became a sojourner in the land of Midian, where he was the father of two sons. And after 40 years had passed, an angel appeared to him in the wilderness of Mount Sinai in the flame of a burning bush. When Moses saw it, he was marveling at the sight. And as he approached to look more closely, there came the voice of the Lord. I don't know who they got in that movie to do the voice of God, but he was good. He was scary. I am the God. He only had one tone. That was the only thing. You guys have seen the film Moses. He only had one tone. So God, it was the attempt artistically to make a big sound. But Moses said, I am the God of your fathers, the God of Abraham and Isaac and Jacob. Moses trembled with fear and would not dare to look. But the Lord said to him, remove the sandals from your feet, for the place on which you're standing is holy ground. Well, that's where we'll have to leave them.
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1: You know, a Christian living by his own resources, a Christian walking according to the flesh, is drawing upon the same resource, really, that the world is drawing upon to try to put together a life through their connection with Adam and natural birth and all of the things that come with just natural humanity. God wants his children to walk victoriously. He has provided victory for us. Are we receiving abundance of grace?

0: football running back will tell you that without the much-needed help of the line in front of them, they couldn't succeed. And you know, if we as Christians try to run this race on our own and in our own strength, we'll fail too. We need the Lord to lead us and work His amazing grace in and through our lives. That's the way to victory. We'll talk about that today on Living in Christ as we bring you another study in Bob Hoekstra's series, Growing in the Grace of God. We'll be in Romans 5 for the most part.
1: If we're only connected with Adam, we've only been born once naturally, and we just have a fallen natural life, we're under the reign of death. The people we minister to, if they're only connected to Adam, they're under the rule, the reign, the domination of spiritual death. But those who turn to the Lord Jesus Christ, they find that there's a remedy that's much more than their previous problem. And it's about the abundance of grace and the gift of righteousness. A new connection with the Lord Jesus Christ, a new life from Him that is not fallen, that is not inadequate, that is abounding grace upon us. And here's where it hinges. Why is it that there are Christians who stagger around in defeat? Now, we are all prone to momentary stumblings of defeat. But sometimes it just seems to typify a Christian's life. They're no longer in Adam as far as God is concerned. They were far off. They've been brought near by the blood of Christ. They are connected with Christ. He is their Lord and Savior. They've trusted in Him for forgiveness and new life and justification, saved by grace through faith. And yet, they're not walking in victory. Here's the issue. It hinges on this. Much more those who receive abundance of grace and the gift of righteousness. They're the ones who experience this great blessing and provision from the Lord of reigning in life through the one Jesus Christ. Now, of these two things, abundance of grace and the gift of righteousness, actually every Christian has the gift of righteousness. Every true believer has the gift of righteousness, where Christ's righteousness is applied to us, given to us as a gift. It's imputed to our account, you could say, and we have in heaven above a fully righteous account, giving us a standing acceptable before the Lord God Almighty. But still, those who have a thoroughly righteous, acceptable standing in heaven above through Christ are sometimes staggering around in defeat in their walk on the earth below. So the real variable here is

the abundance of grace. It is the will of God, it is the plan of God, it is the way of God that His children live in this position, receiving abundance of grace. These are the ones who reign in life, who grow in a pilgrimage like a Christ-like overcomer, living in the victory ground that Christ has given us through the cross and the resurrection. Many a Christian appreciates the grace of God. They would say, that's how I was saved. That's how I was forgiven. That's how I was born again. Yes, but how about today when it comes to victorious Christian living? You know, a Christian living by his own resources, a Christian walking according to the flesh, is drawing upon the same resource, really, that the world is drawing upon to try to put together a life through their connection with Adam, the natural birth, and all of the things that come with just natural humanity. God wants His children to walk victoriously. He has provided victory for us. Are we receiving abundance of grace? Receiving, that again is the language of grace. God gives grace to the humble. Are we receiving abundance of grace? In other words, day by day, are we looking to the Lord Jesus Christ, asking Him to pour out by His Spirit abundant measures of grace for strengthening us, for protecting us, for keeping us walking with Him in the victory ground? Thanks be to God who always leads us in triumph in Christ. Are we letting the Lord lead us and work His mighty, abundant grace in and through our lives? I mean, that's where victory is settled right there. It's not a circumstantial issue, though it will be worked out in light of our circumstances. It's a relational issue. Are we looking to the Lord Jesus Christ for abundant grace? God's grace is sufficient to bring us victory, a reigning in life, a ruling victoriously in the name of Christ, by the grace of Christ, enjoying the life that is in Christ. For if by the one man's offense death reigned through the one, much more those who receive abundance of grace and of, or along with that gift of righteousness, will reign in life through the one, Jesus Christ. Romans 5:20 uses this language again. Moreover, the law entered that the offense might abound. But where sin abounded, grace abounded much more. Here again, the phrase much more is tied into the grace of God. And it addresses the issue of the law. Why did the law come? You know, we had all these promises to Abraham and the blessings of the Messiah to come and all. It just needed to be believed. Why was the law added? Was it replacing the promises of God? No, of course not. It was because of sin. The law entered that the offense might abound. The law was given so it'd be more obvious to us what sin is and the fact that we have sin in our lives, so that people would be convicted of such things and turn to the Lord. And here's the beautiful thing. The offense abounded when the law came in and sin was described in particular terms. Oh, my goodness. Now people knew more clearly than ever. They always had that conviction in their hearts. You know, Romans 2, the holy law of God, the standards of God written on the conscience, and lying pricked the conscience before a commandment, thou shalt not lie, was ever given. But when the law entered, oh, the offense abounded. It was so visible. It was so obvious. But where sin abounded, grace abounded much more. And here is specific language that fits this picture of a wave rolling over people's lives or over the globe. Sin abounded, the sin of man, individual sin of a person. You can picture it almost like a tidal wave that just decimates and destroys and just rolls and rolls.

0: schools, nation after nation, life after life, generation after generation. But here's the great news, the good news of God's grace. Where sin abounded and it really rolled high and strong, where sin abounded, grace abounded much more. If the devastating sin of our own and others was a 100-foot tidal wave crushing lives, the remedy is, 500-foot tidal wave of grace, 1,000-foot? No, you can't even see the crest of the wave. Sin abounded, yes, but grace abounded much more. That's what happened in our lives, and that's what can happen day by day. As the effects of sin, as the condemning reminders of sin from the enemy, maybe stumbling and falling and failing in sin, where sin abounds, grace can abound much more. God's grace is the remedy for man's sin. And God's grace is the path to victory day by day. However high sin has abounded, individually or collectively, grace can abound much more. We're talking about the much more grace of God.
1: I can't help but think of the hymn, Grace Greater Than Our Sin. Marvelous grace of our loving Lord, grace that exceeds our sin and our guilt, yonder on Calvary's mount outpoured, there where the blood of the Lamb was spilt. It truly is the good news of God's grace. 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
3: What a contrast the glorious King Jesus is with the pathetic King Rehoboam. Jesus lived with a constantly prepared heart to seek the Lord. And he lived in wonderful fellowship with God the Father. In this fundamental failure in Rehoboam's life, Jesus was, by contrast, a spectacular success. Jesus lived with a continually prepared heart of wonderful fellowship with his God and Father.
2: Israel foolishly asked for a human king, and God granted that request. Books like Chronicles and Kings document many absolutely terrible leaders of Israel, but they all point to the true King, Jesus. The Messiah is everything that God's people need. He is our Savior, Redeemer, Helper, Counselor, Healer, and Friend, just to name a few. Today, Pastor David will challenge us to examine our hearts and evaluate how we're walking with Christ. What burdens are we clinging to that we need to drop? Now, here's Pastor David in 2 Chronicles chapter 12 as he continues his message, Correcting a Bad King.
3: There are some of us at some seasons in our life where we basically tell God, leave me alone.

Leave me alone. I don't want to feel guilty. There are times and seasons in a person's life, sometimes even in the life of a disobedient believer, where their heart towards God is, Lord, give me some distance. Leave me alone. Listen, here's the great danger of that heart, that attitude towards God, is that someday God may answer that prayer and say, yes, I will leave you alone. And friends, let me tell you, you don't want that. If you feel the convicting presence of the Holy Spirit in your life, praise God for that and respond to it rightly. When God leaves a man or a woman alone, it's a dangerous place to be in. So you don't want to be in the same place that Judah and Rehoboam was, where he says, you have forsaken me, and therefore I have left you in the hand of Shishak. Well, fortunately, there's going to be some repentance here, and this is something that is encouraging. Praise God for this. Verse 6, here's the repentance of Rehoboam and Judah. So the leaders of Israel and the king humbled themselves, and they said, the Lord is righteous. I want you to notice something. This national repentance was initiated by the leaders of the kingdom. Historically, we often see great moves of God's Spirit when leaders of a community are zealous about repentance and humility. I'm not saying that revival never happens from the grassroots up. There are wonderful examples of that. But it's also very common in the history of revival for God to get a hold of the leaders and for them to humble themselves. And this is exactly what was happening in verse 6. The leaders of Israel and the king humbled themselves. And what did they say? They said, the Lord is righteous. This was the summary of their confession of sin. Friends, when we recognize

response to the repentance of the leaders and then later the people of Judah. He says here in verse 7, I will not destroy them, but I will grant them some deliverance. That was in response to the repentance of his people. And God would grant them some deliverance. Notice this. He would not allow them to be completely destroyed, but he would allow some difficulty to come to them. And what would happen? Verse 8 says, they will be his servants that they may distinguish my service from the service of the kingdoms of the nations. When Judah forsook the law of the Lord, it was as if they offered themselves as servants to another master. And God says, you want to serve that other master for a while? Go for it. See how that works out for you. And by that, they would learn to distinguish how wonderful it was to serve the Lord in comparison to how terrible it was to serve the kingdoms of the nations, the pagan nations that surrounded them. Friends, let me just remind you of something. If you think that it's a difficult, heavy, terrible thing to serve and honor God, wait until you try to serve and honor the gods of this age, the gods of the world around you. That's going to go with you even worse. I like what Adam Clark said about this. He said, they shall be preserved and serve their enemies that they may see the difference between the service of God and that of man. While they were pious, they found the service of the Lord to be perfect freedom. When they forsook the Lord, they found the fruit to be perfect bondage. And then Clark makes this observation. I'm quoting him again. A sinful life is both expensive and painful. Well, the kingdom of Judah was going to pay some of that expense and experience some of that pain. Now, God said in verse 7 that he would grant them some deliverance. Verse 9 describes some of that deliverance. Verse 9, so Shishak, king of Egypt, came up against Jerusalem and took away the treasures of the house of the Lord and the treasures of the king's house. He took everything. He also carried away the gold shields which Solomon had made. Consider just for a moment that Solomon, the father of Rehoboam, left tremendous wealth to his son, both in the temple and in the palace. And after only 5 years of Rehoboam's reign, that wealth was largely gone. Look at what it says there in verse 9, that Shishak, this Pharaoh of Egypt, took away the treasures of the house of the Lord and the treasures of the king's house. Why did it happen? Because Rehoboam and Judah forsook the law of the Lord. Again, going from this tremendous wealth. Now, this was not wealth that Rehoboam had earned or gained by his own work or effort. No, it was wealth inherited from his father Solomon. But friends, it was gone. And after only 5 years. Verse 9 says that Shishak also carried away the gold shields which Solomon had made. Now again, these shields are mentioned earlier in 2 Chronicles and also in 1 Kings chapter 10. 500 shields, 200 large and 300 small. And these shields made beautiful displays in the house of the forest of Lebanon, but they were of no use in battle. They were made of gold, and gold was too heavy and too soft to be used as a metal for effective shields. Again, this was an example of the emphasis of image over substance that began in the days of Solomon and worsened in the days of Rehoboam. You could just imagine David saying, you're kidding me. David was a warrior. He was a great soldier. David said, why would you make 300 small shields and 200 large shields? Why would you make them out of gold? You can't use them in battle. They're useless. And Solomon said, oh, but they look so nice. And Rehoboam thought they looked so nice. But because of his disobedience, Shishak carried away the gold shields which Solomon had made. Let me read to you from Christopher Knapp. He says, Rehoboam made in their stead shields of bronze, and with these pathetically tried to keep up former appearances. It is like souls
who, when despoiled of their freshness and power by the enemy, laboriously endeavor to keep up an outward appearance.

assurance of spiritual prosperity, or like a fallen church, shorn of its strength and robbed of its purity, seeking to hide its helplessness and cover its nakedness with the tinsel of ritualism, spurious revivalism, union, and anything that promises to give them some appearance. Friends, Knapp is describing there exactly what Rehoboam did. They had the gold shields taken by Shishak, and Rehoboam said, let's replace them with bronze shields. He traded gold for bronze. Now, I want to emphasize this again. According to 2026 prices, that is at $4,347 an ounce, the larger shields were worth more than $500,000 each. The smaller shields were worth more than $250,000 each. And the total invested in all those ceremonial shields was more than $182 million. And all of that wealth was now in the hands of the Egyptians. We get this sense here now in verse 10. I'm going to read through verse 12 here. Then King Rehoboam made bronze shields in their place and committed them to the hands of the captains of the guard who guarded the doorway of the king's house. And whenever the king entered the house of the Lord, the guard would go and bring them out, and he would take them back into the guard room. When he humbled himself, the wrath of the Lord turned from him so as to not destroy him completely. And things also went well in Judah. Friends, the replacement of gold with bronze is a perfect picture of the decline under the days of Rehoboam. The dynasty of David went from gold to bronze in 5 years. Let me read again a quote from J. Barton Payne. He said, they wished to emphasize how far Rehoboam fell in a mere few years. He had inherited an empire 5 years later, master of a small state. He could protect his capital itself only by denuding his palace of its treasures. Solomon's court had despised silver. His son's court had to be content with bronze. And G. Campbell Morgan put it like this. The picture of Rehoboam's substitution of brass for gold is unutterably pathetic. Yet how often do the people of Jehovah masquerade amid imitations because they've lost the things of pure gold through unfaithfulness and sin? Dear brother or sister, may it never be so in your life, in my life, where we take the gold of God's good and rich blessings in our life, and because of our own sin and compromise, that gold, so to speak, is taken away from us. And in a lame, vain attempt, we try to keep up appearances by throwing up some bronze shields. What a terrible situation in the days of Rehoboam. Now, what's very fascinating about this is verse 10 says that even those bronze shields worth so much less than the gold shields. Again, what was the total of the value of the gold shields? More than $182 million at today's prices of gold. And to go from that to bronze shields, but even that has a sadness in it of a different type. You see, in the days of Solomon, those gold shields hung on display in the house of the forest of Lebanon. You'll find that in 1 Kings chapter 10. In the days of Solomon, they were on display in the king's palace. But under Rehoboam, the replacement bronze shields were kept in a protected guard room until they were specifically needed for state occasions. You take Solomon's gold, you have that taken from you, you exchange it for bronze, but then you can't even keep the bronze safe. Now, there is something good here that we see in these verses. Verse 12 says, when he humbled himself, that is Rehoboam, the wrath of the Lord turned from him so as not to destroy him completely. This great humbling of Rehoboam came after he had humbled himself as described in 2 Chronicles chapter 12, verse 6. It shows that God knew there was even more humbling to do after Rehoboam did it himself. Even so, this was God's favor and mercy to Rehoboam, because both he and Judah deserved far worse.
By the measure of just

Jesus alone, God had the right to destroy him completely. I like what Martin Selman said about this in his commentary. He said this quote, "If God could show favor to a man such as Rehoboam, who typified the attitude which resulted in Judah's eventual collapse, there was always hope for those who humbled themselves before God. Indeed, the interest in the people was surely a direct encouragement to the chronicler's contemporaries to seek God for themselves." What Martin Selman is trying to explain there is that when Ezra, likely the author of 1st and 2nd Chronicles, when he wrote this, he was trying to impress on his current day readers, those who had come back to the land of Israel after they were allowed to, after the official end of the Babylonian exile or the forced exile, and they were given a choice to return if they wanted to. They needed encouragement in the land. They needed to know that it mattered if they repented, that God would once again bless. I guess what I'm trying to say is this. There are many people in sin who humble themselves before God, hoping that God will not humble them further. Nevertheless, friends, God knows just how much humbling someone needs. And if more humbling is necessary, God knows how to bring it. So you say, David, I've humbled myself before the Lord. I'm doing that right now. Praise the Lord. I'm glad you're doing that. But please, friends, maybe you need more. And if so, God knows how to allow it. God knows how to bring it. Don't resent it if he does. And because of this humbling, it says there in verse 12, things also went well in Judah. Now, according to Matthew Poole, this is literally, there were good things. The idea is either that despite their corruption, there was still a remnant of good in Judah, and for that reason, God held back judgment. Or, despite the terrible loss to the Egyptians, there was still a remnant of prosperity in Judah. They were not completely destroyed. All right, now verses 13 through 16, we're going to take a look at a summary here of Rehoboam's reign. Let's read now from verse 13 to verse 16. Thus King Rehoboam strengthened himself in Jerusalem and reigned. Now Rehoboam was 41 years old when he became king, and he reigned 17 years in Jerusalem, the city which the Lord had chosen out of all the tribes of Israel to put his name there. His mother's name was Naamah, an Ammonitess. And he did evil, because he did not prepare his heart to seek the Lord. The acts of Rehoboam, first and last, are they not written in the book of Shemaiah the prophet and of Iddo the seer concerning genealogies? And there were wars between Rehoboam and Jeroboam all their days. So Rehoboam rested with his fathers and was buried in the city of David. Then Abijah, his son, reigned in his place. Notice here, verse 13, thus King Rehoboam strengthened himself in Jerusalem and reigned. Out of God's mercy, he survived the threat from Shishak, the Pharaoh of Egypt, and he reigned until his natural death. So where this chapter begins with Rehoboam forsaking the Lord,

doubt his reign. King Rehoboam strengthened himself in Jerusalem and reigned, as it says in verse 13. However, verse 14 adds that he did evil because he did not prepare his heart to seek the Lord. This was the root of the problem with Rehoboam. He had even less of a relationship with God than his father Solomon did. You could say David, amazing relationship with God. Solomon, okay relationship with God. Rehoboam, virtually no relationship with God. And there were times when Rehoboam did seek the Lord, but he never did it with what is called a prepared heart. Look at that phrase in verse 14. He did not prepare his heart to seek the Lord. Spurgeon said it like this. You see how readily Rehoboam went, first towards God, then towards idols, then back again towards God. He was always ready to shift and change, and he wrought no great reforms in the land. We do not read that he held a great Passover, as Hezekiah did, or that the high places were taken away. But as soon as Shishak was gone, he felt perfectly content. There was not anything real and permanent in his religion. It did not hold him. He held it sometimes, but it never held him. That's a sad story of Rehoboam. And it ends here in verse 16 with this phrase, "So Rehoboam rested with his fathers." I find it interesting that the author of Chronicles seems to give more attention to the life of Rehoboam than the writer of 1 Kings. 1 Kings doesn't give nearly as much attention to Rehoboam's reign as we find here in Chronicles. Now, this might be because for the author of Chronicles, Rehoboam is somewhat of a pattern and somewhat of an encouragement to the returning exiles to whom the chronicler first wrote. Martin Selman put it like this. Chronicles' overview of Rehoboam has quite a different feel from Kings. While accepting Rehoboam's very real failings as a leader, Chronicles is keen to demonstrate the value of repentance and the extent of God's mercy. Therefore, we see the following themes in Chronicles' description of Rehoboam. We see obedience to the prophetic word. That's in chapter 11, verses 1 through 4. We see strengthening the kingdom through building work. That's in verses 5 through 12 of 2 Chronicles 11. We see the activity of priests, Levites, and those who seek God. Again, that's 2 Chronicles 11, 13 through 17. We see an expanding royal family in verses 18 through 21 of chapter 11. And we see a couple examples of humble repentance in this chapter. Friends, these were some of the things that made Rehoboam blessed as much as he could be, even with his outbursts of disobedience. God knew how to correct this disobedient king. He knows how to correct us. All right, well, before we leave 2 Chronicles chapter 12, let's think of a couple ways that this chapter points to Jesus Christ. Number one, the evil of Rehoboam's life was captured with this phrase in verse 14, and he did evil because he did not prepare his heart to seek the Lord. Now, think of what a contrast the glorious King Jesus is with the pathetic King Rehoboam. Jesus lived with a constantly prepared heart to seek the Lord, and he lived in wonderful fellowship with God the Father. In this fundamental failure in Rehoboam's life, Jesus was, by contrast, a spectacular success. Jesus lived with a continually prepared heart of wonderful fellowship with his God and Father. Secondly, Rehoboam traded Solomon's gold for his own bronze. But in Jesus, we trade the bronze of sin and self for the glorious gold of Jesus Christ. Where because of sin and disobedience, Rehoboam went on the way down. Through our faith and repentance and trust in Jesus Christ,
we can get on the right side of that equation.

0: and trade the bronze of sin and self for the glorious gold of Christ Jesus. Father, this is our prayer. We long for that gold of real relationship, of a prepared heart to seek you in every way. So Lord, would you please work that in us? Would you work that through us? Would you work it, Lord, by the power of your Spirit in our midst? We love you. We thank you. We want to give you honor today. In Jesus' name, amen.
1: 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The Bible teaches that the nation whose God is the Lord will be blessed. Well, Pastor David wants to tell you more about a valuable study resource that will help you learn more from God's Word.
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0: Welcome to The Word Made Plain with Senior Pastor Tony Clark of Calvary Chapel Newport News in Virginia. Currently, Pastor Tony is teaching a study in the book of Psalms. 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
1: He said in verse 76, "Let, I pray, your merciful kindness be for my comfort." He knew that God's merciful kindness will be that which comforted him. Oh, the same is true for us. God afflicts us, then he comforts us. Psalm 147, verse 3, he heals the brokenhearted and binds up their wounds. In Psalm 34, verse 18, he said, the Lord is near to those who have a broken heart and saves such as have a contrite spirit. So God will comfort you and me with his merciful kindness. Now, how is this done? Through his word. The end of verse 76 tells us that. Not only does God deal with us according to his merciful kindness, but also through his tender mercies as well. I just wonder, is this how we deal with our children? Is this how we deal with our grandchildren? With tender mercies, with merciful kindness? Do we deal with them with tender mercy, or are we harsh and mean? And this is a word for us as fathers. Yes, our voice, we bring an authority into the home, which is needed. That is, you can tell a home where the man is not the man in the home. Oh, he can be there and still not be the man. But when he's not in the home, you can always tell. You can always tell. We moms, all you can be are moms. That's all you can be. You can try your best to try to be mother and father. Cut it out. You can't be both. All you can be is a mother. And if you try to be a father, then you end up being a terrible mother. See, one very famous psychologist, psychiatrist, or whatever she is. She said this about herself. She said, I was a great father and a terrible mother. See, when you

try to be us, you're going to be terrible at it. Horrible. Horrible at it. All you can be is mama. That's all you can be. God bless you. We appreciate you and what you bring to the table. You can't be us. And we definitely don't want to be you. Trust me when I say that. Want to be you? That emotion and all that crying, emotion, tearing on. We don't want that. But that's what makes you, and that's what brings a balance in the home. The man with the authority, the voice, and authority, and you know what? My generation, you know, wait till your daddy gets home. Oh, knees buckled. Cause that's what he brought to the home. So we just got to ask ourselves, do we deal with each other? Do we deal with our children? Do we deal with our families based upon how God deals with us? Merciful kindness, tender mercies. This is how God deals with us. He deals with it. I'm thankful. He deals with us with tender mercy and with authority as well. And we need to fear him. And because he knew God's word, the psalmist, he expected God to deal with him this way. Without God's tender mercies, we're lost. We're discouraged and in a state of despair. We will be too discouraged to go to the tender mercies that God has for us. So the psalmist said, let them come to me. In verse 77, when they do come, notice when they do come, he said, let them come to me. Then I can truly live, or we can't live without God's tender mercies. If God just dealt with us harshly and mean, we just wouldn't survive. We would just be discouraged. Look what he said there in verse 78. Let the proud be ashamed, for they treated me wrongfully with falsehood, but I will meditate on your precepts. Now, the psalmist said, let the proud be ashamed. Now, there is nothing but shame when we come out prideful, cocky, or arrogant. Please understand, you know me, I'm not against education at all. But just understand, 1 Corinthians 8:1 says, knowledge puffs up, but love edifies. Whether that is academic knowledge, whether that's biblical knowledge, it puffs up. Notice he says, nothing but shame comes from pride. Proverbs 16:18 says, pride comes before destruction and a haughty spirit before fall. The only way and the only direction for the proud is down. The prideful person is down. Pride is what got Satan kicked out of heaven. Everybody worshiping God. He's leading the host of heaven and worship to God based upon Isaiah 14 verses 12 through 15, as well as Ezekiel 28 verses 13 through 16. Leading the host of heaven in worship. Everybody worshiping God. That's the focus. And all of a sudden, Satan kind of look around. I want a little bit of this. And I will exalt my throne above the stars of God. I. And God said, no, you won't. And gave him that boot. Booted him right on out. And the Bible says, for those who call to ministry, be careful lest you be puffed up with pride and fall into the same condemnation as the devil. Be very, very careful. Now, the Hebrew word for proud is zeid. And it is the same Hebrew word used throughout this chapter. And it means insolent, presumptuous. And when we become prideful and insolent, which is in English means violently arrogant, meaning that violently arrogant means that you're so cocky that anyone who dares try to correct you or put you on the right track, you have the potential of even getting violent towards them. That's what insolent means, violently arrogant. And when that happens to a child of God, God has to bring us down. Why? Because he knows that destruction is coming. Pride comes before destruction and a haughty spirit before fall. God knows. He sees the fall that's coming.

And God had to do this in my life a few times. And let me tell you, it's not pleasant. Not pleasant at all. We're constantly encouraged by God's word to remain humble. Notice I pronounced the H. I don't know why we want to make the H silent. Humble. That's nuts. That is insane to me. I go back home and I hear that and I'm just like, yikes. Where am I? Humble. James 4:10 says, humble yourselves in the sight of the Lord and he will lift you up. Why did he say humble yourself in the sight of the Lord? Because you don't want him to have to humble you. 1 Peter 5:6 says, therefore, humble yourselves under the mighty hand of God that he may exalt you in due time. James said again in James 4:6, God resists the proud, but it gives grace to the humble. Micah 6:8, do justly, love mercy, and walk humbly with your God. Here's one that kind of gets away from people. In 1 Peter 5:5, it says, be clothed with humility. You know what that means? Peter is saying that for us, and the context is those who are called to ministry. Be clothed with humility means put on the clothes of a slave. That's what it means. That when you walk around, people don't see you as some high exalted one. They see you as a slave because you're a servant, at least supposed to be. So these are just a few verses exhorting us to remain humble. Why? Because you don't want God to have to humble you. That's why he said, look, I'm going to give you a chance to humble yourself. Always put yourself in the lower place. Don't just immediately, you know, I gotta go, you know, sit at the head of the table, you know. No. Jesus said, unless one more honorable than you come, and then you gotta be put lower and you're humbled in the presence of the people. So always look to humble yourself, always look to exalt others and not yourself. You don't always got to give your resume, you know, when you're around people. You don't always have to give your pedigree. And I know how we are. Many of us, we have issues. I'm trying to put it delicately. We got some self-esteem issues that's been ingrained in us from generations back. And so when we accomplish something, we want to be recognized for those accomplishments. And so we got to just sneak in our resume every time you turn around. You know, we got to do that. That's just what we do. And we just don't know that's going to puff us up. And want people to think more highly of us than we ought to. And we just got to remain humble. The best way to remain humble is to stay in the presence of God through prayer. Because every time someone was in the presence of God in prayer, they saw their own sinfulness. Cast your net, Peter. On the other side, he said, oh man, we've been toiling all night. You know, nevertheless, at your word, I do it. And so he cast his net on the right side. The Lord said, cast your nets, plural, but Peter cast his net, singular. There were so many fish that the net, singular, was starting to break. He had to call James and John, who was their partners, come on over. There were so many fish that their boat started to sink. And then Peter said, in Luke 5:8, depart from me, for I'm a sinful man, O God. Whenever someone's had that encounter with God, they see their own sinfulness. Show me a person that's cocky, prideful, and arrogant, I'll show you a person that doesn't spend a lot of time in prayer. Because when you do, you come out, you're just humble. You've been in the presence of greatness. You've been in the presence of holiness and of light and of glory. And majesty, you've been in that presence. You can't help but to come out like Psalm 22.

up to bond. I'm but a worm. You can't help but to come out like that. But we always want to exalt ourselves, pump ourselves up. And it's just the opposite in the kingdom of God. We used to have a saying back in the '80s, a long time ago, you know, the way up is down. You say that today, people are like, huh? Wait. The way up is down, down on your knees in prayer, in submission to God. So the psalmist talked about how the proud treated him wrongfully in verse 78. How? Notice he tells us with falsehood. Please understand that being a person of the word does not shield us from being treated wrongfully or being lied on. Being a person of the word shows how to treat these type of people. And when it comes, it's going to come. It's not if it comes. These type of people are going to come. They're going to lie on you on the job. They're going to lie on you in all kind of ways. It's just the way it is. So how do we know how to treat these people? By meditating on God's word. Jesus taught us, I mentioned it last week. I mentioned it today, probably again Sunday, because we need this. Jesus said in Matthew 5, 44 and 45, he says, love your enemies, bless those who curse you, do good to those who hate you, and pray for those who spitefully use you and persecute you. Well, why, Jesus? Verse 45, that you may be sons of your Father in heaven. And this is our response towards those who treat us wrongfully with falsehood. We do good to them and we pray for them, which is what Jesus did. This is why we're supposed to be different. We're not supposed to be cussing folks up one side, down the next. We're not supposed to be, you know, we're supposed to be different. It says being sons of your Father, which is in heaven. This is what we do. This is what Jesus did. This is what we're called to do as well. Look at verses 79 and 80. It says, let those who fear you turn to me, those who know your testimonies. Let my heart be blameless regarding your statutes, that I may not be ashamed. Notice how the psalmist found comfort from those who treated him wrongfully with falsehood, with those who fear God, those who fear God's testimonies, those who knows God's testimonies will recognize when another believer is being wrongfully treated with falsehood and come to them and be a Barnabas to them. Barnabas, whose name means son of encouragement, according to Acts 4 and verse 36. Be a Barnabas to those who are being wrongfully treated with falsehood. Don't just stand there in silence while they are being slammed by the proud, saying things like, well, you know, I just didn't want to get involved. We need each other. And watch this. And we're going to want folks to support us when it's our turn to being wrongfully treated with falsehood. We gonna want people to come to us. Why didn't you come to my, why didn't you have my back? You know, well, did you have mine? See, that's what people could say. This is why we're prayerful. You know when to get involved, when not to get involved. You know when to say something. When someone is being wrongfully treated with falsehood and you just stand there. And then afterwards, you're like, I knew you was telling the truth. Well, why didn't you say something? Come on. You're going to want somebody to say something when it's your turn. Man. Then he said in verse 80, Lord, let me be blameless concerning the people wrongfully treating me with falsehood, meaning that may I not get angry and lash out at them. May I not become silently, here it is, bitter towards them either. May my heart be blameless when I look at your statues, that I may not be ashamed. You know, I have been ashamed at my behavior toward those who are wrongfully treating me with falsehood. And I don't like that because I'm misrepresenting the Lord. And I just say, Lord, help us when we do this. The Bible says in 2 Corinthians 5:20 that we are ambassadors of Christ, as though God were pleading through us.
on God's behalf, be reconciled to God. And we don't want to misrepresent God like Moses did. Moses struck the rock when God told him to just speak to the rock. And he just didn't do it once. He hit it twice. Oh, Moses, we thirsty, man. We thirsty. We parched. We need something to drink. He said, you rebels, must I fetch water out of this rock? And he, poof, poof. Water came out. Moses was a success in the eyes of the people. He was a failure in the eyes of God. God said, come here. He said, because you didn't hollow me or separate me as holy. You misrepresented me. Watch this. Here it is. You showed the people anger and frustration when I wasn't angry and frustrated at them. And I remember a time that I did that. And the Lord pulled me aside on my way home from church. It was on a Sunday. And he said, you showed them frustration. He said, well, I'm not frustrated at them. And I had to repent all the way home. And I just wonder, because we're ambassadors of Christ, we represent him. What are we showing the people around us? Are we showing them anger and frustration? When God is, the Bible says God is long suffering. That word in the Greek means long tempered. It's the opposite of short tempered. He's long tempered. God is very patient, long suffering with us. And when we're snapping off and short tempered, God is

0: You showing them anger, those little boogers in your house. You showing them anger when I'm not angry at them. But God, you should be. Are they cutting up? But I'm not. He disciplines those he loves. That means even when we're blowing it and we need a good spanking, he does it in love. He's not angry at us. The Bible says he's slow to anger. Wow. So we have to be careful as being ambassadors of Christ, how we are representing him to those around us. Whether we're showing frustration and anger toward our wives or our children. When God isn't frustrated or angry at him, he understands. The Bible says he knows our frame, that we're but dust. Psalm 103, around verses 14 and 15. He says he knows our frame, that we're but dust. See, disappointment comes when we have expectations that's not met. And I think so often we put high expectations on each other as husband and wives, and when they're not met, we all frustrated in our feelings and stewing, you know, playing the Cold War game and not speaking and nutty stuff. Nutty stuff we do in the house. Do some nutty stuff. When we have to be careful, that we have to understand, yes, you may be husband and wife, but don't forget your brother and sister in the Lord. And God sees what's happening. He sees what's going on. So keep that in mind. We're ambassadors and we need each other. Don't just stand by and let somebody just be wrongfully treated with falsehood. And you just sit by looking crazy and then whisper to them at the end. Yeah, I know you were telling the truth. Why don't you speak up? We speak up. We just become cowards. I don't want no trouble. I don't want that smoke. Proverbs 28:1 said the righteous are as bold as a lion. We need to pray for that boldness that comes from the Holy Spirit. They were filled with the Spirit of God and they spoke the word with boldness. Acts 4:31. So we just need to pray this, because this world wants to cower us down to little puppies, to some little Simba or something. No, we're the righteous are bold as a lion, Mufasa lion, not some little Simba.
1: Roar, roar.
0: You know, not something like that. We're talking about the real deal, you know. Let me conclude with this. Now, in this message, Surrender to God, Our Creator, we saw how the psalmist recognized that he needed to surrender to the God who made him. And because he was a man of the word, he understood God's affliction in his life. He prayed for God's merciful kindness and tender mercies to comfort him. Look for these things as well. God is not angry with us even when he afflicts us. He disciplines those he loves. Never forget this fact, because the psalmist didn't. And everything that God allows in our lives has been first filtered through his love for us. He loves us. He cares for us. He's not angry at you. Yes, you've blown it. He's not angry at you. He knew you were going to do that before the foundations of the world. And he still loved you anyway. What a great God we serve. The God who created us, who loves us, and wants nothing but the best for us. I know the thoughts I think toward you, saith the Lord, thoughts of peace and not of evil, to give you a future and a hope. Jeremiah 29:11. I'm so thankful for this God that we serve. Let's pray. Lord, thank you so much for your word. Thank you for being so good to us. We pray, Lord, that your spirit will work in us. Lord, we are praying for your tender mercies to comfort us. Lord, everything you have allowed has been first filtered through your love for us. Thank you for loving us. Thank you for caring for us. Thank you for comforting us by your Holy Spirit. So, Lord, may we leave out, and may the rest of this week be a time, Lord, where we rest in your presence and spend more

0: time in prayer than we did this week already. Draw us to the throne of grace. Draw us to you, Lord. And Lord, I just pray, God, that you will continue to guide us and lead us by your Holy Spirit, in Jesus' name. Amen.
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1: 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I'm David Jay, thanking you for joining us today as we listen, learn, and are challenged by God's Word, the Bible. 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Now, when we're treated badly for our faith, the Lord wants us to handle it with patience and self-control, not with anger or revenge. You see, disdain means to be rejected or looked down upon, and we can expect it if we follow Christ. In fact, the more serious we are about our faith, the more pushback we might get. So today, Pastor Jack teaches that we really don't handle rejection well on our own. We need God's Spirit in order to respond the right way. So being mocked for our faith, well, that's actually a good sign. It means we're doing it right spiritually. Now with his message called Discipline of Disdain, here's pastor and Bible teacher, Jack Hibbs.
2: I'm sure when Jesus was attacked and spit on, mocked and ridiculed, that it didn't feel good. Jesus Christ, though God in human skin, he had our feelings. We forget about that. We think that he snapped his finger and he didn't feel the ridicule, mockery or the disdain. No, quite the opposite. He felt everything that you and I feel, hyper so, tremendous. When he was rejected, it hurt him the most. Why? Imagine. Look, if a stranger rejects you, what do you care? If a friend rejects you, it hurts. If a family member rejects you, it hurts all the more. If a husband or a wife rejects you, it hurts tremendously. Can you imagine if your own creation that you understand and love and concluded that it was worth you leaving heaven and coming to earth to die for them, turns and spits in your face, literally, and mocks you with ultimate disdain? You want to talk about pain and suffering? You and I don't even know what that's like. Is he not love? And love rejected of that magnitude? I can't even fathom that. It's beyond my world. Identifying disdain. Yes, it comes from the world. It will be absolutely painful. But God uses this. It's not unusual for the believer. In Psalm 2, listen to this. In Psalm 2, verses 1 to 3, it says, why do the nations rage and the people plot a vain thing? What's a vain thing that the people plot? The kings of the earth set themselves and the rulers take counsel together. What are they doing? Against the Lord and against his anointed, that's the Messiah, saying, let us break their bonds in pieces and cast away their cords from us. That is amazing to think that they would reject. The world rejects God tonight. And Jesus, the one who loves

thing to do in the Middle East, in Israel. It's a physical gesture. And saying, you who destroy the temple and build it in 3 days, save yourself. If you are the Son of God, come down from the cross. Listen. Likewise, the chief priest also, mocking with the scribes and elders, says, he saved others, himself he cannot save. They're trying to provoke Jesus to do some miracle to get off the cross. And I'm wondering if just for a moment Satan wasn't catching on that the Son of God was dying on the cross for the sins of the world. Come down from there and then we'll believe. He saved others, himself he cannot save. You know what the truth is? He saved others, himself he would not save. That's the truth. Mocking. Imagine hanging there, mocking. Your creation is mocking you, slapping you in the face, spitting on you, and trying to provoke you. And Jesus took the disdain. Number two, we want to learn about the discipline of disdain, and that, how do we handle disdain? How do we deal with it? Remember, disdain is that rejection, mockery. And it most often, listen, Christian, I want to encourage you, it most often happens to you and I when we are growing the most in our relationship with Jesus. Okay, listen, someone's going to get convicted by this, and if the shoe fits, then wear it. God's speaking to you. But listen, maybe some of you in the same voice will be comforted by this. If you're not growing in your relationship with Jesus, you probably have no enemies. Things are pretty cool. It's easy going. There's no ripples on your lake. It's smooth sailing. Everything's fine. If you are growing and advancing in your Christianity, there's going to be storms. There's going to be activity. There's going to be attacks. There's going to be hardship. Again, that's native to the Christian life. How do we handle disdain? When it comes to us, it's to be understood that it happens when we are growing the most. Come on. If somebody told us, now look, I know you're a Christian, but you're not going to, I don't want you to say anything about Christianity. I don't want you to say praise the Lord around here. I don't want you to care. You know what I'm saying? It's lay it down. And you just do that. Then there'll be no disruption. There'll be no cultural clash. And the worldview of this age will prevail. But if you stand like a Daniel, if you stand like a Jeremiah, if you stand like an Isaiah, if you stand like Paul, and if you stand like Peter, there's going to be a storm. There's going to be something going on, and you're going to want to know how to handle disdain. David, King David, nearly almost fell victim to disdain. The guy, don't you love David's life? I want to be like David, in not all cases, but like 90% of them. In 1 Samuel chapter 25, you can read it later, but in verse 10 it says, then Nabal answered David's servants and said, who's David? And who's the son of Jesse? Now let me insert this into the bulk of the story. In 1 Samuel 25, you know what's going on? David had been defending Israel with all of his troops. They're fighting battles. They're doing everything to preserve the nation. And his men needed food and care. And Nabal was incredibly rich. He had tens of thousands of sheep and goats.

and care. And Nabal was incredibly rich. He had tens of thousands of sheep and goats. Super blessed guy. He had a pretty famous wife. Well, she became famous. Abigail was his wife. He was an idiot, and she was a knockout. The Bible says she was a knockout. It says that she was very, very wise and beautiful to look at. And Nabal was a rich, shrewd man and a bitter guy. So check this out. You ever seen people like this? David says, man, we need food. And we've come to know some of Nabal's shepherds. Have them go home with you guys and ask Nabal if we can have some care. And David's guys with Nabal's shepherds go to Nabal and ask, hey, and very humbly, you can read it later, it's very sweet. We are David's servants, and my servant humbles himself to ask you, my Lord, can we have a lamb sandwich? And Nabal says, who's David? Well, everybody knew who David was. But he said, who's David? And then he goes on to say, if I give David some food, then I got to give everybody some food. And David hears about it. And David almost got hooked by disdain. When they came back to David, and they, can you imagine? They come walking up to David. David, this guy kills giants on the weekend. David. David, he said that basically, who are you to ask him for something to eat? And David says, really? That's what he said? Well, we've been out here fighting the battle and preserving the nation. I tell you what, everybody get your swords out. That's what David said. Get your swords out. Polish those babies. We're going to go cut Nabal's head off and all of his servants. And they got on their metro or camels or whatever they rode. And they rode to Naboth's house. And Abigail heard about David's anger. And she interceded. She got there before David arrived to kill Nabal. And she said, David, listen. I humble myself before you. Don't do this. Don't do this.

0: don't handle disdain, it's called revenge, and it's bad every time. Why is it, listen everybody, why is it that we think in our minds, well, what happened? They said that? Well, I'm gonna. Do you understand that's truly, I'm not joking, it's borderline insanity when that happens. It's temporary insanity. You go off, you snap, you fly off the handle, we call it, and you're going to go settle the situation. That's when people get killed. And God's not in that. You say, well, what am I supposed to do? Well, first of all, sit down. Have you ever noticed that when people get into a brawl like that, they're, I mean, I mean this with all due affection and great accuracy, they're fools. Have you seen a fool in his folly?
1: What's that? What? Come over here. Who do you think you are?
0: Everybody knows that is a fool in his folly. It's absolutely amazing. When we handle disdain properly, we yield to the Lord. David reacted in self-defense, and that sounds good, but Abigail interceded, she won out, and David was spared from sinning. Proverbs 26:4 says, do not answer a fool according to his folly, lest you also be like him. Good verse, huh? Next one. Proverbs 16:32. He who is slow to anger is better than the mighty, and he who rules his spirit than he who takes the city. Calm down. Take a walk. Call out to God. Isaiah 40:31. Great verse, huh? Isaiah 40:31, well known. But those who wait on the Lord shall renew their strength. They shall mount up with wings like eagles. They shall run and not be weary. They shall walk and not faint. That is the strength and the power from the Lord that causes us to handle disdain properly.
2: 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And now, let's get back to today's message. Once again, here's Pastor Jack.
0: Also, James 1:19 says, so then, my beloved brethren, let every man be swift to hear, slow to speak, and slow to wrath. Think about that for a moment. Take that verse and just kind of meditate on that for a second. If we're slow, or I should say swift to hear, we'll be slow to react. You know the old saying, you got two ears and one mouth. You're supposed to be listening twice as much as you're talking. So you be listening. And the Bible says, wait and listen a little longer. And watch out before you open your mouth. Be slow to wrath. Why? Because the moment you open your mouth, this is sad, huh? We've all known, everyone, we all know this. As soon as you open your mouth and something comes out of it, oh, this is fun. Something comes out of it, it's out. Did you know in theory anyway, there's people debate if it's, we know it's true to a degree, but how far? And that is this, sound theoretically travels forever. Now, you would say, no, I've had some classes, Jack, in physics, and I know that over time the sound wave begins to dampen out and it goes flat. That is true true to the observable eye or to an oscilloscope or something like that. That is true, but theoretically, sound continues on. And that's the whole basis behind radio telescopes that listen out into space for distant conversations of some worlds that once were. I mean, don't laugh. You're paying for this right now with your tax dollars. And so theoretically, when I said something 16 years ago on a Tuesday at 2 o'clock in the afternoon, that sound, that word's still going. And now that's really great if I was saying, God bless you all, and to all a good night. Or, hey, you lunatic, get out of my lane. It's going out there. Kind of scary to think, huh? Let's just move on. We don't want to dwell on that too long. The discipline of disdain also requires that you and I be surviving disdain. We're going to be attacked. How do I survive, Pastor Jack? Well, how do I get through this? Let me first tell you how not to survive disdain. This is what you don't want to do. Poor

0: Peter, we always use him for the example, but he's so good for us to learn from. What not to do, how not to survive disdain. Matthew chapter 26, verse 33. It says, Peter answered and said to him, now this is a very heated moment, energized moment. He says, even if all are made to stumble because of you, I will never be made to stumble you. And Jesus said to Peter, assuredly, I say to you that this night before the rooster crows, you will deny me three times. See, everybody else, Jesus was laying it down, and Peter says, well, listen, I'm not going to leave you. I'll never deny you. Be careful for anyone. You know, I know it comes from great intentions, and you mean well when somebody says, well, I'll never sin. I'll never fail. I told some guy recently here at this church, he did a really great job at something, and I said, listen, that was really awesome. Let that go to your heart and not your head, because the moment it goes to your head, it's over. You won't be able to get your head through the door in here, and then you'll self-destruct. Take it to the heart. Don't let it go to your head. Big difference. 18-inch difference can save you between heaven and hell. What's going on in here and what's going on in here is never, not always the same thing. And Peter's going, I'll never, these bums, they'll deny you, but not me. And Jesus, can you imagine the shockeroony that he gave to Peter? He's out there boasting away, and Jesus says, I tell you, hey, put you in on something, Peter. Before the rooster crows this night, you will deny me three times. Not two times. Three times. Three times was a confession of absolute truth. And what did Peter say three times? I don't know him. I don't know him. I don't know him. And what happens? As soon as he says it the third time, the Bible says the rooster crowed. And Jesus was being held in the praetorium courtyard, and he turns over and he looks at Peter at that last moment of rejection. Can you imagine? What do you think? How do you think Jesus looked at Peter? I think I actually know. It doesn't say, but I think I know. I think the same attitude in Jesus at that moment and his face looking at Peter is the exact same attitude in the face, though you'll never imagine this, in the Garden of Eden when the Lord said, Adam, where are you? Where are you? I don't think God said, Adam, where are you? Get over here now. I don't think he did that. I think God's heart was broken. Adam! Where are you? And I think Jesus, without saying, Peter, what in the world are you doing over there? I think when Jesus looked at Peter, I think it communicated, where are you? Where are you? And the Bible says that Peter went out and wept bitterly. How in the world can he survive such a thing? He survives such a thing because of God's grace, the awesome grace of God. You don't want to falter at dealing with disdain by trusting in your own resources and abilities. You'll fail every time. I can take care of this one. You guys, we do this all the time. We don't want to admit it, but we do it. I'll take care of it. Be careful when we're strong in something or we think we can do this. I'll take care of it. No, Lord, we need you. Now, our absolute role model in how to survive, the ultimate survival training, comes from Jesus himself. In Matthew 27:27, the Bible says, then the soldiers of the governor took Jesus to the praetorium and gathered the whole garrison around him. You guys, that is a horrible moment. That's a horrible sight. And they stripped Jesus and put a scarlet robe on him. And when they had twisted a crown of thorns, they put it on his head and a reed in his right hand. And they bowed the knee before him and mocked him, saying, Hail, King of the Jews. Then they spat on him and took the reed and struck him on the head. Those barbs on that crown of thorns was wicked. And they took that staff and boom! Among other things they did. How did Jesus survive such a thing? He absolutely, listen, church, because in our lifetime, it will happen to each and every one of us at some point in some degree. Jesus yielded his life completely into the hand of the Father without any reservation, in absolute dependence. And he took what came according to the Father. And in every one of our lives, every one of us, you may be here today saying, I'm not a Christian, it's not going to come near me. It will happen to you. It's native to life. Except for the Christian, we've got hope. If you don't know Christ, you have no hope. There'll be that phone call. There'll be that blood test. There'll be that lump. There'll be that news. And your world will be rocked to the core. It happens to all of us. It's coming. If it hasn't happened already, it's coming to us. Things that are going on, it could come nationally, globally, personally, maybe your family. It doesn't matter. Your foundation will be shaken. And in that moment of shaking, how will you survive? You'll have to trust in God. And I'm grateful for you being here tonight because you have seen fit to invest in your faith. The Bible says in Romans 10:17, faith comes by hearing and hearing by the word of God. That's what's going on right now. Your faith will be strengthened and encouraged. It's supernatural. It's amazing. The Bible says in Matthew 26:67, that they spat on Jesus' face and they beat him and others struck him with their palms of their hands. By the way, palms, that word means in Greek, open-handed, a slap. If you've ever been in a fight, it's much better to get punched than it is to get slapped. You can much more endure a punch than you can a slap. A slap can kill you. Horrible. They slapped him and they said, prophesy to us, Christ. Who is the one who struck you? Remember, he is blindfolded. Wow. Jesus took it. You see, Jack, what are you saying? I'm saying this. Are you and I willing to submit to mistreatment by other people for Jesus' sake?
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Believe it, receive it, and live like it. That's next on Abounding Grace. This is

0: In Matthew chapter 7, Jesus warned us, "Watch out for false prophets. They come to us in sheep's clothing, but are really vicious wolves. And they're all around us, aren't they? Whether it be on social media, knocking on our front door, or even in the church we attend." Today on Abounding Grace, we'll see the need to be careful and why we're to avoid them. And Pastor Ed Taylor will encourage us to enjoy the freedom that is ours in the Lord. We'll be in Galatians chapter 4. We'll start off with a word about generosity.
1: I step back because this is a pretty convicting passage for me personally. Perhaps it will be for you as well. But I step back and I look at my life in general, especially compared to when I wasn't saved. And I would conclude, and I think there would be people close to me that could confirm this, that I'm a generous person. I would consider I'm generous. I like giving.

I like blessing. I am generous. I would say that. I want to grow in it for sure. I have a desire to help when I hear a need. I want to see people's pain relieved and on this goes. I would say that I'm a generous person, especially for the cause of the gospel of Jesus Christ. But you know, we all have our limits. We all have our limits. I have my limits. And God is continually bringing things into our lives to test our limits. Oh, you know, Ed, you're such a generous person. Yes, Lord, thank you. Yes. And then he lays something before me, and they're like, well, what about this? And if you're not careful, all sorts of things come. Well, haven't I been generous enough? Now, don't use the word generous anymore. There's no such thing, generous enough. The whole word generous means you go above and beyond. Jesus would teach us that. He says, this is a principle of the kingdom. This is something that's equal among all of us. We can all follow that when someone asks for our jacket, we give them our tunic too. We give them more above and beyond that would pour out above, just completely beyond our limits, although we do have our limits. And so I started thinking, well, Ed, you're reading that. I'm just reading the text like you're reading the text. I'm preparing a Bible study, but I'm also interacting with us. Okay, Ed, would you give an eye to someone that needs an eye? Now, you can ask that question of yourself, and most likely because you're in your Bible and your study or you're doing your devos, you'd probably go, of course I would. But I've learned over the years that I don't give that answer anymore. Here's the answer. When I asked this question of myself a few weeks ago, putting this study together, here's the answer I gave. I don't know. I hope I would. But I don't know. I don't know. I guess I would find out if the situation present itself. But I really don't know. I'd like to think I'm generous. I'd like to think I'm a giver. But that scenario, I don't know. And I think you can back off something so dramatic. I mean, that's a pretty dramatic. That's what makes this relationship so sweet. Such a dramatic offering. I wonder if someone in Galatia offered it to him. Maybe got a doctor in town to see if it's even possible. But as we're looking to grow in the things of God, you have to understand your limits, but you also have to admit them before the Lord and give him space to move the line. Give him space to move the line. No matter where you are in your walk with the Lord, no matter where you are in relation to generosity and giving, God wants to move the line. And he wants it to be more. I want to be careful because in the church, there is this reputation that we have. It's more than giving to the church. It's more than tithes. There's always that phrase, right? Tithes and offerings. And what is the offering that God wants from us? He wants our eyes. He wants our ears. He wants our life. He says, lay yourself down as what? A living sacrifice. So I step back from that. I'm like, okay, wow. You're a giver? Yes, I am, Pastor. Would you give up your eye? Sure. All right, let's do it right now because my eyes are going bad right now. No. It's like, I don't know. I don't know what the Lord would want to do, but I'm open. And I'm grateful that God would put these things before us to test us because we're growing in our relationship with him, aren't we? Time and testing. And he puts these people in our lives and these situations and he puts these opportunities. And he uses what's happening at work. And he uses what's happening in your neighborhood. And he's using what's happening in culture and what you're reading and watching on the news so that he might move the lines so that we might become closer to him. When we come back to Paul's relationship, this is a man's relationship with other men and women, real, gospel-oriented relationship. He goes, how have I become your enemy? I don't understand it. Why is your situation all of a sudden become about me? Why is it me? Why are you? Well, I'll tell you why. Because either you do it to yourself or the enemy does it, somebody, false teacher. They have to do two things in order to gain you. Two things. Number one, they need to create some kind of confusion where they can be the answer to your confusion. And number two, they have to separate you from people that tell you the truth. They have to. They have to separate you from the people that tell you the truth so that you can have complete loyalty to them. Now, sometimes that's false teaching, but sometimes it's just you, where you separate yourself from people that are going to tell you the truth because you just don't want to grow. Or you just don't want to admit that this is a place in your life right now that God is wanting to grow you in. You just don't want to grow.
It's got to be someone else's fault. It's always someone else's fault. It's always someone else, some situation, and it can be, never be you. Listen, if that's the phraseology you're thinking or living out in your life right now, that's a red light for your spiritual growth. You will make no progress if that's where you're at. And you'll be more susceptible to believing lies about situations, and even to the point where you're like, man, somebody that's actually your friend, you think they're an enemy. And you separate from them and don't listen to them. Here's what happened. Verse 17. They zealously court you. So that is a phrase that's describing they want you to follow them. They are doing much in your life to gain your loyalty. They zealously court you, but not for good. You see that? It's not good. Even though you might be flattered, and even though you might enjoy the attention, it's not good. It says, they want to exclude you that you may be zealous for them. But it is good to be zealous and a good thing always, and not only when I'm present with you. There's the two pieces. They're going after you to draw you after themselves, and then they're also wanting to exclude you from those that would tell you the truth. It's important that we recognize this, because this is the work of false teachers. This is how they operate. Paul says you should be careful of the legalists who want to court you so that they can exclude you, drawing you after themselves. That's the phrase you'll hear being used here, because there's always people. We've been around a long time, and in a large church like this, there's always people that come through wanting to draw you after themselves. And they are not welcome here to do that. They are not welcome to take advantage of you as a flock for their own thing, whatever their thing is. This is the house of God. You've come here to worship God, not follow someone. And it's important that you realize that, because you can be in a vulnerable place. And in a vulnerable place, in a very trusting place, it's easy to be taken advantage of. Even with language like, well, it's for your own good. No, not necessarily. Not necessarily. I was with Marie this week, and we went to Walmart for a typical trip. We get out of the car, and we're walking around, and there were two Mormon missionaries in the parking lot arguing with someone or trying to convince someone with their open Book of Mormon there. And I'm just going to Walmart, right? And they're not in the DVD section in Walmart anymore. You know why? The DVD section doesn't work anymore. They're hidden in the parking lot. And so I'm walking out, and I'm waiting for Marie to get out, and we're walking, and I'm looking at him, and Marie says, she's on my left hand, she says, you want to go and talk to them, don't you? And I said, yeah, but it was a bad day for me. I just didn't have the energy. I just didn't have it. So I just said a quick prayer for them and went in, and we did whatever we needed to do and get whatever we needed in the store. And I already know what's going to happen. I already know how it's all going to work. They're going to ask some question that's going to lead to some confusing thing, and they already know the answer to that confusing question because they've been trained to do this. You have to be so careful, because it's in the confusion that someone takes advantage of you. It's a very well-rehearsed script, you know, and you can tell the difference when someone shares with you their script or their life. A script is easy to hear, and how careful you need to be. Especially when it comes to theology and who God is. Listen, the message of this church and the teaching of this church and the training of this church is you are not to follow man. Your relationship is with Jesus Christ, and he deserves your complete 100% loyalty. Amen. He is worthy of all of your time, all of your attention. He is worthy. Certainly God will use human beings in your life, but they are never to take the place of the Lord. Never. But also you need to be careful, and I need to be careful, of men and women like this, zealously courting you, drawing you to themselves. It's not good. Let me give you a scripture. You might want to memorize it. Let's turn to Titus chapter 3. Titus chapter 3. The church of Jesus Christ is not for you to use for your own purposes. The church of Jesus Christ is not for you to test things out, you know, to see and to build a kingdom or to build anything.
If anything, the Church of Jesus Christ is to build the kingdom of God and to make heaven crowded and to help people in their

worst days and encourage people when they're hopeless and to give generously, to serve in such a way where God gets all the credit so that when someone comes and wants to argue with you, I think of the radio. 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And we make it very, very clear. We make it clear. This call-in show is not for you to argue or share some weird doctrine that you have come up with your 50 hours on YouTube. We're not going to do it because there's thousands of people listening. And when the thousands of people are listening, we don't want them confused and stumbled by your weird doctrine that you made up or found or whatever. And we have a special button in the studio that takes care of that. I used to be able to do it, but now it's on the other side of the window. But let me show you how it works. Click. The radio station and the audience that we have been entrusted to us by God. You are not allowed to use it for your weird false doctrines. Now, I'm not saying you in particular because you're like, I didn't teach you. Not you in particular, but in general. We are entrusted with the flock of God and we're to take care of them and protect them and guard them. And even today you're hearing you're like, man, those are pretty strong words. That's because it burns me to see you guys taken advantage of. That's not why you came here. I think, honey, let's wake up and go to church so we can be ripped off. No, that's not your heart. You came. Why? You woke up this morning and said, go seek the Lord. My heart is heavy. I need to hear. I need to sing. I need to be on the property. You know, sometimes people come to church, they stay in their cars. Did you know that? This one be on the property. They don't have enough energy for the hugs and the handshakes or anything. They just stay in their car because they can listen to the service in their car, but they're in proximity. Why? Because the closer they get to the Lord, the stronger they're going to get. They're not here to be taken advantage of. And so here's something for you, because it takes some time for this, for us to find out about it. And until then, this is God's word to you. You ready? Titus chapter 3, verse 9. But avoid foolish disputes, genealogies, contentions, strivings about the, what does your Bible say? The law. That's exactly what the Galatians are dealing with. He says, avoid these, for they are, and circle these words, unprofitable and useless. You know, we might say today they're a waste of your time, but they're also dangerous because they can confuse you. Because somebody could use some obscure passage. Somebody could say, did you know this was in the Bible? I didn't know that was in the Bible. And in that moment, you're more vulnerable than you were. And then it says in verse 10, reject the device of man after the first and second admonition, knowing that such a person is warped and sinning, being self-condemned. So now you have a button that you can say, see ya, and the button is avoid. You have a responsibility. It's not solely our responsibility as pastors and leaders. You and I have a responsibility not to get caught up in these dumb arguments and new things. He says, avoid them. They're unprofitable and they're useless for you. The word avoid means to place yourself at a distance from. And we have a responsibility to obey this truth, to stay away from false teaching. And I know sometimes you're not even looking for it. I see this all the time. I don't know how it all works in the algorithm, but like I don't listen to false teaching very much, but I'm looking for a Bible study on YouTube, and then the whole right side is whacked out stuff. I'm like, does YouTube really think I'm that whacked out? Like, what are they doing? I don't know. Maybe there's someone behind the algorithms that you're looking for truth and they want to give you error. But they can't give you error unless you click it. And so the word is avoid it. It'd be better to spend 50 hours just reading the Bible. It'd be better just to spend 50 hours praying and seeking the Lord than to be dabbling in things that will harm you. The Bible says avoid them. Avoid them. We're not even going to get into that conversation. Avoid them. I'm not even going to go there. It's amazing how people will want to just... It's amazing. I mean, I'm thinking of all these emotions. I've taught this message 3 times now. I'm thinking, man, it's frustration. It's holy, righteous anger. It's hurt because I've watched families just destroyed by this stuff. But the church is filled with people that just want to attack your faith, your simple faith. You just love God.
You read your Bible every day. You're raising your kids on the way to the in the ways of the Lord. You just got a simple faith. And then you meet somebody in the parking lot and go,

Hey, where do you go to church? Well, I go to church over at Calvary. Well, do you guys take communion every week? What? What do you? I don't think so. Oh, you guys, yeah, it's a horrible church. You don't take communion? And how do you take communion? Do you guys break bread through the room? Oh, no. Oh, you're not. I don't even think you're a real believer. What? I just came in for a toothbrush, bro. Now I'm not a believer? Like, what do you mean? And before you know it, you got people nitpicking communion. Hey, look, the Bible, Jesus never told you exactly how to take communion. You know what he said? As often as you do this in remembrance of me. Now, I started off with that one because wouldn't you know it, a brother comes up after service and he says, Ed, what timely message. I was just taking the light rail to the other side of town and I sat down next to someone and they asked me, what church do you go to? And I told them and they asked me that communion. I just told you what that brother told me that just happened to him. Just happened to him on the light rail. This stuff is real. There's always like, oh, you know what? You're using the wrong Bible. I'm using what? Bro, before I was saved, I didn't even own a Bible. This is the wrong Bible. Oh, well, what Bible should I use? Oh, don't you know? I happen to have it. And it was written by our organization and our cult, and it's perfect for you. No. No, you need to learn to know Jesus. You need to follow him. It's not the day on which you worship. It's not the Bible that you read. You know, people, you're worshiping on the wrong day. You're singing the wrong songs. You can't be a believer and sing those songs. Or you're singing them wrong. And I'm like, whoa, I'm sorry I forgot the words and I made them up. And my eyes were closed. I didn't see them. Like, I'm just worshiping. Do you really think, like, you're coming here and you miss a word or you sing a song incorrectly? Do you really think God's going, oh, no, try again. Get the words right. You're going to worship me. And by the way, that is not an acceptable worship song to worship me. Let me give you the 10 songs that were written at a certain amount of time. Those are the songs. I mean, God doesn't sound like that, but man does. Man does. You can make a joyful noise unto the Lord. And God's just like, oh, so cute. You know, a lot of your kids, when I get to minister to them and hang out with them, they got that stage of baby talk that's going to go away. The kind of baby talk where if you come up after service and I'm just giving them a hug and talking about the message where they're saying something and I look up at mom and like, what in the world is she saying right now? Can you interpret that for me? And mom does because mom knows exactly what the kid's saying. And eventually you're going to grow out of that. It's like, oh man, you got to enjoy those seasons because it's a sweet season. But do you think in that inability to understand a child of baby talk that somehow would offend me and I would look up at mom instead of asking for an interpreter. Teach your kid how to talk to a pastor. I'm getting old. I can't even hear anymore. You know, like nobody would stick around with a pastor like that because that pastor's not representing the heart of God. You just bring what you got. And are there things to learn about Bible translations? And yes. But don't complicate things. Just read the Bible and pray every day. Just worship God with a pure, clean heart before him. Just confess your sins. Look to do good. Love mercy. Walk humbly with your God. The Galatians had gotten away from it and made it like it was Paul's fault. Somehow Paul was the enemy for telling them the truth. And he closes up, coming back now to Galatians. Notice he closes up this section. They're ripping you off, he's saying. They're courting you. They're drawing people. They're drawing you after them. They're making you upset with me. It's not good. You guys got to see it for what it is. He says in verse 19, he uses even a deeper relational statement. My little children. It's like, you know, like I consider you my kids in the faith. My little children. Now, that phrase is used a lot by John. You know how John is known as the apostle of love? He uses it a lot. We'll learn it when we get into 1st, 2nd, and 3rd John on Wednesdays. But Paul only uses it one time right here. And it's in a place of pleading. Hey, I kind of see you like my kids. You see the imagery because notice what he says. For whom I labor in birth again until Christ is formed in you.
He describes the labor of the gospel like some of you ladies.

0: the pain of giving birth to a child. Painful. That's what he describes it to, like super intense pain. Except that that pain leads to joy. But it's still pain. He says, look, I'm really to go through that all over again to see you guys follow Jesus again. It's worth it. I'm willing to do it. He says, verse 20, I would like to present with you now. I would like to be present with you now and to change my tone because I have doubts about you. It's a very difficult thing for Paul to write this. Very hard. As a leader, as a brother, a sister in the Lord, you know hard conversations are hard. Just very difficult. But because it's a letter, he can kind of anticipate along the way, man, I know they're going to listen to me this time. I know they're going to listen to me this time. I know they're going to listen to me this time. And kids, just know I'm willing to labor all over again. I'll do it all over again if it meant you'd come back to Christ, because you're worth it. The thrill of living in the Spirit and pleading with men and women to leave false religion, to leave man-made religion, and to follow the Lord once again. It's powerful. It's beautiful. It's wonderful. I can almost feel it in my own soul right now. I wish you were as I am now, enjoying my freedom in the Lord, enjoying the love that God has for me, enjoying his grace and his mercy. Though a man falls seven times, he'll rise again. And the Lord will get you up and get you going once again if you keep your eyes on him. Amen.
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This radio program is a chapter-by-chapter, verse-by-verse study through the entire Bible. And on

0: example as we pick up in Hebrews chapter 12, verse 1. And now with today's study, here's Pastor Chuck.
1: So we turn now to Hebrews chapter 12. Wherefore, seeing we are also encompassed about with so great a cloud of witnesses. Now, what this does not mean is that the Old Testament saints, which are spoken of in chapter 11, are sitting there in heaven watching the activities on the earth. It doesn't mean that they're just watching us to see how we're going to react and respond, and we got this big gallery up here of Old Testament saints. It does mean that their life of faith and accomplishments through faith are a witness to us of what faith can do when we exercise faith in our own lives. Their lives bear witness to us of the value of walking with God. And seeing that their lives are such a witness to us, let us run with patience the race that is set before us as we look unto Jesus. So their lives become an example to us of the life of faith, but we look from them to the greatest example of all, and that is of Jesus Christ. So we're encompassed with this great cloud of witnesses. They bear witness to us of the value of living for God, living a life of faith and commitment to God. Life here is likened unto a race, as it is many places in the New Testament. Paul said, I've fought a good fight. I've finished the course. I've kept the faith, the race course. I've completed it. He said, they which run in a race run all. Only one receives the prize. So run that you may obtain. Give all you've got to this race. Go all out. Seeing we are encompassed about with this great cloud of witness, let us run with patience the race that is set before us as we look unto Jesus. This word look in the Greek is an interesting word. There are several Greek words translated look or to look. One is to glance. One is to study. One is to look and to contemplate. This particular Greek word is used only here in the New Testament. It isn't used anywhere else in the New Testament. The word literally means to stare with sort of awe and admiration. Just to stare at Jesus as we see the fullness of God's glory manifested in him. He is the author and the finisher of our faith. Now, God has given to every man a measure of faith. The faith that I have in my heart is a gift of God. Paul said, by grace are you saved through faith, and that not of yourselves, it's a gift of God. Not of works, lest any man should boast. So our salvation, the faith by which I believe, is God's gift. In 1 Corinthians 12, Paul lists faith as one of the gifts of the Spirit. Jesus is the author of our faith. He's the one who's planted faith in our hearts. He also is the finisher. He which has begun a good work in you shall continue to perform it. I am persuaded that God will perfect that which concerns us. So having begun, he continues his work in our lives. He's the author, the finisher. He's the beginning, the end. He said, I am the Alpha and the Omega, the beginning and the end. And that's true of creation, but it's also true of God's new creation in us. He is the author of it. He's the finisher of it. He's the author and the finisher of our faith. Looking unto him, the author and the finisher of our faith, who for the joy that was set before him endured the cross. Now, Jesus is our example as we run the race. There are going to be hardships along the way. God doesn't promise us an easy life. In this world, Jesus said,

you will have tribulation, but be of good cheer, I've overcome the world. After he describes the characteristics of the Christian in the Sermon on the Mount, then he said, blessed are ye when men shall revile you and persecute you and say all manner of evil against you falsely. Who? The peacemakers, the merciful, the good people. Life isn't going to be easy because you are an alien in this world when you walk with Jesus Christ. You're out of step with the world. The world doesn't like that. You're a threat to them. You cause them to feel guilty. They don't like feeling guilty.

able to bring to us victory over sin, freedom from sin, forgiveness of sin. The joy of being able to redeem us from our lost condition. Who for the joy that was set before him, and with Christ also the joy of just doing the will of God. For he said, I delight to do thy will, O God. The joy of knowing I'm doing what God wants me to do. Do you have that joy in your life? Do you know that you are doing what God wants you to do? Hey, there's tremendous joy in that. Just knowing I'm doing what God wants me to do. My life is in harmony with the eternal plan of God. For the joy that was set before him, he endured the cross. I think that sometimes we are prone to think that the cross was just sort of

It's part of life. No, he despised the shame of the thing. He endured it, despising the shame. In fact, it was loathsome to him. You remember in the garden, he was praying that God, if possible, would take an alternate course. Father, if it is possible, let this cup pass from me. Nevertheless, not what I will, but thy will be done. If man can be saved by being religious, by being good, by being sincere, by being anything, let this cup pass from me. But Jesus drank the cup. He endured the cross, though he despised the shame, and is now sat down at the right hand of the throne of God, having triumphed. He now

contradiction of sinners. Here's a man whose life was marked by love, by goodness, by good deeds. One time when they took up stones to kill him, he said, "Hey, I've done a lot of good things. You know, I've healed the blind. I've caused the lame to walk. I've restored life to the dead. For which one of these things are you going to stone me now?" "Hey, we're not stoning you, but you're, because you're being a man, are constantly saying you're the Son of God." But you see, he went around doing good, and yet the most evil deed ever was perpetrated against him when they crucified him on the cross. Here the man who

You see, he went around doing good, and yet the most evil deed ever was perpetrated against him when they crucified him on the cross. Here the man who did nothing but good is the victim of one of the foulest deeds. Here a man who proclaimed and taught love as the supreme value of life and then demonstrated that love, being killed in the most hateful way, receiving the venom of man. Such contradiction of sinners against himself. In other words, as we run this race and we face the difficulties, sometimes we are prone to get weary. The obstacles, the hurdles, as we're doing this cross-country run. And we're prone to get weary in life of persecution because I've been good. Taking it on the other cheek because I won't strike back. Consider him, the contradiction against sinners that he experienced, lest you be weary in your own mind. For which one of you have actually resisted unto blood as you were striving against sin? Here was Jesus striving against sin, and he resisted unto the shedding of his blood. But you don't have it that bad. None of us have been martyred for our faith in Jesus Christ. We may receive some verbal abuse. And it is possible that some of you have actually experienced physical abuse. Could be that you have family that don't understand. And you've experienced physical abuse, but really so little compared to what Jesus endured. Now he changes the subject and deals with the subject now of God's correcting procedures with his children. Our Father is a loving Father, and he loves us so much that he corrects us when we do wrong. Now, I want you to notice that God's work in our lives is not that of punishment. And I think that in dealing with our children and in their mistakes, that they understand that we are not punishing them, but we're seeking to correct them. God's dealing with us is dealing with us for correction. And correction is for our good and for our benefit. I think that so often we picture God in the wrong posture. And I think that this probably is a reversion many times back to Sunday school. That, the Sunday school teacher, to keep us in line, sort of warns us about God. You know, if you're bad, God's watching you, and God doesn't like you to be bad. Well, he doesn't like us to be bad, but he likes us. He doesn't like our badness, but he likes us. And like my little grandson, who I shared with you, came home and said, "Daddy, is God watching me?" He said, "Why do you ask that? Sunday school teacher told me." Why did your Sunday school teacher tell you? Because I was bad. But is it true? Is God watching me? Chuck said, "Yep, it's true, William. God's watching you. Because he loves you so much, he can't take his eyes off of you." It's true, God does watch us. Not as a policeman to put the handcuffs on us the moment we do something wrong, throw us into jail. Watching us as a loving father, so concerned with his child, he just can't take his eyes off it. Have you ever had that kind of an experience? I know my little grandkids, they come over and I just watch them constantly. I can't take my eyes off of them. Everything they do is just so cute.

It's amazing, even their naughty little spells. My wife and I will turn to each other and say, isn't that cute? Look at that, you know. They're having a brainstorm. Man, things for which we would have really whacked our own kids. They're cute now with our grandkids. Boy, we spoil them something horrible. God spoils us something awful too. But he loves us. But he loves us enough that he does correct us when necessary. Have you not forgotten the exhortation which speaks to you as unto children? My son, despise thou not the chastening of the Lord, nor faint when you are rebuked of him. For whom the Lord loveth, he chasteneth, and scourgeth every son whom he receives. And if you endure chastening, God is dealing with you as sons. For what son is he whom the Father chasteneth not? But if you be without chastisement, whereof all are partakers, then you're actually a bastard and not a son. Don't despise the chastening of the Lord. It's proof that God loves you. It's proof that you're a son. Now, if you can do evil and get by with it, then be very concerned. You know, if you've been cheating over a long period of time, you've been getting by with it. You've been living in a false relationship for a long time, you're getting by with it. And you better be careful. That's a good indication you're not a son. You're in a dangerous place. If you can sin with impunity, without getting caught. But you know, the neat thing about God is that he loves us so much, he's going to make sure we get caught. And that sometimes is a cause of great consternation in the mind of the Christian, because everybody on the job may be cheating a little bit on their time card. And so because everybody is doing it, I'm tempted, and so I, you know, cheat on my time card, whap, I get zapped right like that. But they all did it, you know. None of them got caught. Well, they're not sons. They're not sons. God won't let you get by with it, you see. Because you're a son. God's going to see that you get caught. So that's not fair. Well, it really is. It really is. God will not let you get by with sin. God will not let you get by with evil because you're his son. And though everybody else may get by, not you. So when you get caught, just rejoice. Say, oh, all right, I'm his son. He doesn't let me get by with evil. And it's proof that you're his son. If we endure chastening, God deals with us as sons. If you're without chastisement, then you're not a son. Furthermore, we had fathers of our flesh which corrected us, and we gave them reverence. Shall we not much rather be in subjection to the Father of spirits and live? For they verily for a few days chastened us after their own pleasure, but he for our profit, that we might be partakers of his holiness. Now, our parents corrected us for their pleasure. In other words, to make it easier on them many times. You know, we had rules in our house that were just making things easier on my parents. And a lot of the correction was for their convenience, or a lot of the rules were for their convenience. They weren't necessarily thinking of my good always. They were thinking of their own convenience many times. How many times I heard that story? Now, son, this hurts me worse than it hurts you. Somehow I never believed that until I became a father. Then I understood. When God corrects us, it's always for our profit. It's for our benefit. Now, if we reverenced our earthly fathers who trained us and brought us up in the right path, how much more should we respect our Heavenly Father who for our profit corrects us? Now, no chastening for the present seems to be joyous, and I'm sure we can all say amen to that. When you're going through a chastening process, it's never a real joy. I mean, how many of you really enjoyed the

0: spankings that you got, you know. It was to me, you know, I would always go into that nobody loves me mood. I'd be in the dark bedroom because Dad would take me into the bedroom. Family would be out there playing in the other room, you know. And you could hear all the noise out there, but you'd be in the dark bedroom and Dad would talk to me and then he would spank me. And of course, I would yell so that he, you know, go easier, you know, make him think he was really getting through. And then he'd walk out and close the door. It'd be dark. I'd lie there in the bed. I'd cry. Wish I were dead. They'd be sorry then that they spanked me if I, you know, they came in and I was dead. And then I'd think of my little brother, how he would be crying if I were dead, and I'd cry more, you know. Now, if any of you are psychologists, you can have a lot of fun with that, I suppose. But you lie there for a while, and you go through the whole little routine, and then it's all over. You know, sounds like they're really having fun. You know, what am I doing in here? Go out and see what's going on, you know. Why are they laughing? And so you go out and you join in with the family again, and I can join in again. You see, I've been punished. Now, before, I really couldn't join in because I was guilty.
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0: Now may the Lord be with you and keep you in His love and grace, watching over you, guiding you, protecting you through this week. 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
2: 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That's right here on the next edition of The Word for Today.

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0: Welcome to Living by Grace, a verse-by-verse study through the Bible with Pastor Mark Galvin of Calvary Chapel Lompoc. We continue our study through the book of 1 John. Would you open in your Bibles with us to chapter 4 as we go to Pastor Mark?
1: 1 John chapter 4, beginning in verse 17. Herein is our love made perfect, that we may have boldness in the day of judgment, because as He is, so are we in the world. We have boldness in regards to the final judgment as God's people. The non-believer cannot say that. The non-believer is in a state of fear, or should be in a state of fear, because what is confronting them is the great white throne judgment. And at that judgment seat, before that judgment seat, all will be condemned. There's not a one that passes that test. All of those that stand before the great white judgment seat of God will be condemned. However, as a child of God, your judgment is in the past. God has already judged your sins. Christ took upon Himself your punishment. And if you've put your faith in Christ, then your judgment is in the past tense, and praise God for that. You cannot be judged. And just as He says here at the end of verse 17, notice this once again, because as He is, so are we in this world. You are the body of Christ. You're the bride of Christ. You're His church. And you are in Christ. Because you have that position, because you're in that position, God would have to judge His Son in order to judge you. Often little children, when they get in a fight with their older brother or little or older sister, or whatever, you know, they'll run to mom or run to dad to hide behind their legs or whatever, because that's that, you know, place of safety. I'm running to mom. Well, as believers, you see, we're in Christ. We're not just behind Him, hiding behind His legs from the enemy or from judgment. We're actually in Christ. And because of that, from a positional standpoint, condemnation is impossible because we're in the person of Christ. So we have great confidence, boldness. We may have boldness in the day of judgment because as He is, so are we in this world. There is no fear in love, but perfect love casteth out fear, because fear hath torment. He that feareth is not made perfect in love. Here John, for the first time, introduces, as far as his epistle is concerned, these two words, two new words in 1 John, fear and torment. We get our English word phobia from the Greek word fear. Say that back. I just said that backwards. We get our English word fear from the, did I say that right? Greek word phobia, whatever I said. Greek phobia, English fear. Some of you are used to following me backwards, so. Acrophobia, fear of heights. Hydrophobia, the fear of water. I was looking at this evening some bizarre fears. You know, there's really a fear for everything. And to give you an idea, aerophobia, the fear of swallowing air. Acrophobia, the fear of sourness. No sweet tarts for me. I don't like anything sour, afraid of them. Analophobia, the fear of looking up. Anglophobia, the fear of England. Allophobia, the fear of flutes. You know, like Peter Pan, you know, kind of a thing. Fear of flutes. Automatonophobia, the fear of ventriloquist dummies. Remember Charlie McCarthy, you know, their mouth, you got the, you know. Fear of ventriloquist dummies, you know, puppets and actually, also wax figures or wax statues. Bibliophobia, the fear of books. I had that fear when I was in high school. Barophobia, the fear of gravity. Cyclophobia, the fear of bicycles. Kenophobia, the fear of ugliness. Ecclesiophobia, the fear of church. A lot of people have that fear. Geniophobia, the fear of chins. Not just double chins, but chins in general. Chromophobia, the fear of colors, different colors. Octophobia, This is a bizarre one. Octophobia, the fear of the figure eight. Homiliophobia, the fear of sermons. So obviously no one here tonight has that problem. Porphyrophobia, the fear of the color purple.

Sinistrophobia, the fear of things to the left. So, you know, just preaching on one side. But what this tells me, you know, I was looking at these fears, that there's really a fear for everything, a phobia, a fear of everything. And you see, that's because we have a common enemy, the devil. He's the enemy of your soul, and he loves to use fear. And really, fears that are completely illogical. Fear is what he uses. That's one of his tools to pressure individuals. And it is the opposite of faith. But here it tells us regarding fear, it says, there is no fear in love. But perfect love casteth out fear. So the antidote to fear isn't analyzing your fear or defining it. You know, I've got to get to know it better. I got to figure out what it, and go back into my past and realize, you know, it kind of going to come to some kind of conclusion how this all happened. It's not figuring all that stuff out. It's just getting to know God better because God is love. And love, perfect love, casts out fear. The Bible tells us that we are not given the spirit of fear, but of love and power and of a sound mind. So as we get to know God better, those weird fears or phobias just have a way of falling off. They just disintegrate in the light of his love. It's really that simple. There is no fear in love, but perfect love casteth out fear. Now, there is a reason to fear certain things. You know,

your life. You have a true fear of God, understanding that He's always with you. And if you have a relation, you know, a loving relationship with Him, if you love Him, you're growing in your walk with the Lord, there's just going to be that desire to clean things up by the power of God, by His Spirit. It also tells us, as far as the fear of the Lord, let me just read this passage to you. It's in Jeremiah chapter 2, verse 19. Thine own wickedness shall correct thee, and thy backsliding shall reprove thee. Know therefore and see that it is an evil thing and bitter that thou hast forsaken the Lord thy God, and that my fear is not in thee, saith the Lord God of hosts. And this was written to the children of Israel because they had turned away from the true and living God to serve false gods. And they became very self-centered and carnal. And God's saying, you've left me, and this is a bitter thing. This is an evil thing that you've left me, that the fear of God is no longer in you. And when believers become lackadaisical in their relationship with the Lord, I think, well, you know, God just, it's okay, it'll work out. Or if it, you know, fall into sin, God will forgive me kind of thing. That is a lack of reverence and understanding of the holiness of God. And to forsake our communion with Him in order to have something that the world is presenting you or something that you want, it's an evil thing. Well, here in verse 18, he tells us, he that feareth is not made perfect in love. And there are a lot of things that we deal with, maybe phobias or fears or what have you as believers. And as we mature, those things fall away. Those things just, they lose their potency in the presence of God. We see how great He is. And everything else is reduced as a result. As He's exalted, the things of this world just kind of, they melt away. Remember with the children of Israel, they had the Ark of the Covenant, that visible, tangible box. Within it, there was the Ten Commandments. We talked about this last week, the staff or the rod, of Aaron's rod that supernaturally, you know, it was a dead stick and then it budded forth. There was the fruit of the budding forth that proved that he was the chosen man, the chosen line, the chosen priesthood. And then that preserved bowl of manna, supernaturally preserved there, the Ten Commandments. But above it, the mercy seat, and then the Ark of God had above it, from time to time, that presence of God, the Shekinah glory of God. But anyways, it was, for the children of Israel, was that box that helped to remind them that God was with them. And then it was stolen by the Philistines. Remember when the Philistines had it, they had problems. Remember, they developed hemorrhoids. And not only that, but on an occasion when they put the Ark of the Covenant in the house of Dagon. Now, Dagon was the god of the Philistines, and he was a half man, half fish. And the ancient pictures of him were kind of bizarre looking, but really to give you the origin of the hat that the Pope wears, that big hat that it looks like a big fishtail almost. That's where it came from. It came from Dagon, the ancient false god. It was Babylonian in its practice. But anyways, backing up, when the Ark was put in the house of Dagon, remember Dagon, the image of Dagon kept falling down. And it fell down, and then the next morning they go, hey, wait, this Ark and this Dagon thing, this isn't really, well, they prop Dagon back up again. It's always sad when you got to prop your God up. But he propped him, and the next morning he was falling down and he was broken. And they realized, you know, these two gods aren't getting along. But the reality of that is this: in the presence of God, all the idols, everything that is false, everything that is just a phobia, a shadow, or something, things that aren't real, they can't stand. They can't continue. And it's not in figuring out how to defeat Dagon. It's just exalting God. And as God's exalted in my temple, we're the temple of God. We are bought with a price. We're the temple of the Holy Spirit. And as we exalt God, as God is there in His rightful place, then all those other things just kind of fall, they fall apart. They fall to the wayside. We love Him because He first loved us. A great passage to highlight, to remember, because it always starts with

him. He is the initiator. We are the responders. God loved you first. He worked out everything in order to save you, in order to get you to that place where you were willing to listen to someone to witness to you, where you are willing to accept, where you're willing to put your faith in him. Now, you had to do that. You had to choose. God didn't choose for you, but he got you to that place. We love him because he first loved us. Man responds. God initiates. Religion is just the opposite. Religion is man initiating, man building, just like with the Tower of Babel. We're going to build a tower to God. We're going to build an edifice, a religious system that will reach all the way to God. We'll exalt ourselves in the process. We'll climb the stages. We'll climb the steps. That's religion. It's extremely boring and utterly futile. But what we've experienced is God reaching down to us in the mud and pulling us out and saving us from the muck, the mire, the morass that we were in. We love him because he first loved us. When you put your faith in Jesus Christ, you had no choice but to love him because he is altogether lovely. There's nothing about him that isn't lovely. And just as so often is the case in junior high, in high school, you know, the best looking girls or the best looking guys, everybody likes them. Why? Because, oh, they're beautiful. Can't help it. Well, to a far greater extent, you usually until you get to know them, but to a far greater extent, God is, he's perfect. There's nothing but beauty in God. So we love him because he first loved us. He initiated a relationship. We received him. And once we put our faith in him, then you see instantly, oh, wow, God is, there's nothing not to love about him. If a man say, I love God and hateth his brother, he is a liar. See how John is? He's coarse. He's to the point. That's just the way John is. He's a fisherman. And it's really interesting because the epistle of 1 John, it is a masterpiece. It is a work of art from a literary standpoint. Linguist scholars are amazed that this fisherman was able to write this way. But it was God in him. It's God who wrote this. And God is saying through John, he just used his personality to say it this way. And this is, first and foremost, this is God speaking. If a man say, I love God, it's easy to say that, by the way, and hateth his brother, he is a liar. Direct, to the point. And for us as God's people, it's very revealing. If you have hatred towards someone, then there is something wrong with the relationship with God. It's possible you don't know him, that you were never born again. He is a liar. For he that loveth not his brother, whom he hath seen, how can he love God, whom he hath not seen? You never know. Maybe God looks just like that person you hate. He doesn't, but you get the picture. God created that person. If God, whatever God created, whatever God creates, whatever God loves, we should love. For he that loveth not his brother, whom he hath seen, how can he love God, whom he hath loveth not his brother whom he hath seen. How can he love God whom he hath not seen? And this commandment have we from him, that he who loveth God loveth his brother also. This is what God is commanding us to love. And just as it is always the case, whenever we're obedient to love, God provides the ability. God provides whatever problems you have, whatever difficulty there might be, you have to be willing to obey. Lord, I have a problem with this person. I hate their guts, but I know you want me to love them. And so in faith, I'm gonna love them because you have told me to. And you'll find in obedience, there's power. In obedience, there is always the ability. Just like the man with the withered hand, we've talked about on several occasions. Impossible for him to reach forth his hand because it was withered, it was paralyzed. But because Christ said, reach forth thine hand, he determined that he was going to obey. And the moment he determined to reach forth in obedience, the power was there. The healing took place. And that's the way it is for you and I. When we obey God in the area of love, healing takes place. You're finally over it. Wow, God's loving me through them.

0: or God's loving them through me. And God, Lord, you've done nothing but love me. How can I hold back love from someone that you love, that you've commanded me to love? This commandment have we from him. So there's no excuse. There's nothing that we can hold on to, because God's command overrides whatever excuse we might have. Yeah, but you don't know what they said about me. You don't know what he did or she did. It really doesn't matter. God does. And this is what he commands us to do. And when we determine, you know what, I don't care. We're the ones that suffer. We're the ones that lose sleep. We're the ones that are buying rolls of Tums or, you know, Rolaids or whatever to neutralize the acid in our stomachs from. And it's just something, it's a root of bitterness that will defile you and others around you. So just in love, allow God in love to deliver you from that through obedience. Now we move into verse 1 of chapter 5. Whosoever believeth that Jesus is the Christ is born of God. If you've truly put your faith in Jesus Christ, you're born of God. Once again, this is one of the proofs of salvation. One of the reasons John, remember at the outset of our study, he wants us to know. He wants everyone who is saved to know they're saved, to enjoy eternal security. Whosoever believeth that Jesus is the Christ is born of God. And the devil can come up with all kinds of excuses, ideas, doubts to get you to believe or to throw before you those little fiery darts where he's trying to undermine your faith. Well, you're not really a believer. You're not really a child of God. You're not. And he's very good at that. He's very convincing. He's the father of lies. And there is power to his lies, but it's demonic. And we need to have the word of God and to claim the word of God. If you're struggling with salvation, whosoever believeth that Jesus is the Christ is born of God. That's what the word of God says. And really, that's your only answer, and that is sufficient. This is when the enemy starts to throw those fiery darts, the fiery darts of the wicked, doubts, and a period of great darkness in your life regarding your salvation. Always rely on what the word of God says and just hold on to it and just claim it. Don't get into a fencing match with him where you're jousting and trying to just claim the word of God. Don't try and outthink him or arguing, you know, with all the mental gymnastics, trying to outthink him. Just hold on to it. Well, this is what I've done. This is what the word of God says, and that's what I believe, and that's really it. And everyone that loveth him that begot loveth him also that is begotten of him. A love for God, a love for his son, a love for his children. It's all included. We can't dissect, you know, that love. If you have a love for God, you're automatically, you know, if you put your faith in Jesus Christ, then you have a love for God because he first loved you. And there's that love for the Father and the Son and for everyone else in the body of Christ. We're begotten of God. We've been born again. Only one begotten Son. We are the adopted, as we've talked about on several occasions, but there is always going to be that love in the family. By this we know that we love the children of God when we love God and keep his commandments. So he's already talked about loving God, but then there's also, hey, if I'm keeping the commandments, then it's proving that I am truly a child of God, that the power of God resides in me, that the Holy Spirit is a resident force in my life. That's the only possible way by which I can obey God and serve him on a regular basis. Now, the Pharisees, the scribes, the religious leaders, they could fake it outwardly. They looked like the real thing, but inwardly, just as Jesus said, they were just a bunch of dead men's bones. They were whitewashed sepulchers. And there wasn't the reality of God within them. And they had a hatred for Christ. They hated God. And it was a self-centered religion, promoting self.
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0: Every one of us as believers is called to follow Jesus, but we're not all given the same gifts or experiences. You ever been tempted to compare what you've been given to someone else? Today on Truth for Life, we'll learn about how Jesus refocused the Apostle Peter's gaze and restored him to fruitful service after his spiritual failure. Alistair Begg is teaching from John chapter 21.
1: We come back to where we were this morning, where we left off. We essentially begin where we ended, and we pick it up at the 20th verse here with Peter turning and seeing the disciple. Peter has been recommissioned by the Lord Jesus, and Jesus has informed him very clearly about what awaits him at the end of his earthly journey. His martyrdom awaits him. It will come in due course. But in the meantime, the direction for Peter is absolutely clear. And I want just to walk through this passage, noticing it as it comes. Noticing, first of all, what Peter heard. What did he hear? What was it that he heard said to him? If you look back up to verse 19, it was a straightforward statement, "Follow me." This is, of course, how it all began in Peter's life and in the life of his fellow disciples. A call to follow Jesus, and the promise that Jesus would make of those who became his followers, fishers of men. And you have that wonderful picture there that we read in the first chapter. It's as though he says to Peter, "So you are Simon, son of John. You will be called Cephas." In the examination of Peter this morning that took place, Jesus does not refer to him as Peter, but he refers to him as Simon. Simon essentially means shaky. In Jesus, Peter was to become rock-like. And yet, in his denials, he was anything but rock-like. And I think Jesus very pointedly is making that statement to him as he addresses him, "Simon, son of John." He had explained to Peter he was going away. He told him that he couldn't come with him. Peter challenged him on that. "Why can I not come?" And Jesus said, "Where I'm going, you cannot follow me now, but you will follow me afterward." Of course, little did Peter know just what was going to be involved in following Jesus afterward. And the path that he was to walk between that statement then and where we find him now was not a straight path. He was, by personality, created by God. He was an adventuresome soul. He talked a lot. He was a leader. He was an initiator, and all of those things under God. And yet he had the capacity to be unbelievably audacious, to mark himself out as distinct from the company of those who were his brethren. And there can be little doubt that that temptation succumbed to on his part led in large measure to his collapse. But that collapse, as we said this morning, was not the end. With God, failure need never be final. And he gives him the opportunity for reaffirmation. And in humility of heart, he explains to Jesus, "I really do love you. And you know me, Jesus, and you know that I love you." And then, of course, with that having been said, this little scenario unfolds. And what he's now hearing is the echo from the shoreline, the call to follow him. He hears this now through different ears, we might say. He hears this through ears that have been quickened and renewed by an understanding now of where he had been and how gracious Jesus had been. Understanding that all of the teaching of Jesus was now unfolding in a way that he'd never fully grasped. Understanding that all that Jesus was saying about not being able to come had to do with the death of Jesus, and also in the awareness of the resurrection of Jesus. And I think this is really a huge turning point, a pre-Pentecost in the life of Peter, that he now is able to say that he wants to do what Jesus wants him to do, but he's not going to try and fish for people in his own strength. There's a wonderful hymn, it's a baptismal hymn for many. It begins, "O Jesus, I have promised to serve thee to the end." And in the second or third verse, it reads, "Oh, let me see your footprints, and in them plant my own. My hope to follow duly is in your strength alone. And so at this point, Peter is beginning to grasp what Paul would later write to the Galatians, "The life I now live in the flesh, I live by faith in the Son of God who loved me and gave himself for me." That's what he's hearing. In verse 20, we discover what it is that he saw. Peter turned and saw the disciple. Turned and saw the disciple that is identified here. I find it quite interesting, I hope you do too, that that John plays this important role in the life of Peter so many times. We know from back in chapter 13 that when they were reclining at the table, John, because of his intimacy with Jesus, was closest to Jesus. And when Jesus had said that someone was going to betray him, Peter actually says to John, "Hey, can you find out who it is?" And so Peter was then on the receiving end of the response that came from the lips of Jesus, but actually via John himself. The same thing happened this morning, as you will perhaps have noticed. The stranger on the shore is then identified by John. Peter finds out who this stranger is because John has a spirit of discernment. A spirit of discernment that I think was not necessarily granted to Peter. They are very different characters. John is a writer. Peter is a preacher. John is a thinker. Peter is an initiator. They're different people put together by God's design in order to serve God in the way in which he has made them. And it is this individual, this John fellow, that Peter turned and saw. You'll notice it says, "And he turned and saw the disciple whom Jesus loved following them, the one who also had leaned back against him during the supper. And he said, 'Lord, is it, who is it that is going to betray you?'" The fact is that he sees him.

about this man? It's fascinating. He calls him this man as well, isn't it? Why didn't he just say, what about John? What about this man? Why is he asking? Is he asking out of a sense of empathy? Is he asking because he is the beneficiary of so much that John has done for him? And so now that Jesus has explained to him what's going to happen to him in the end, he's concerned about what will happen to John. That would be an empathetic response, wouldn't it? A concern for his well-being. If it's not empathy, is it simply curiosity? Is it just an understandable reaction? He looks at him and he finds himself saying, you know, you've told me that I am going to die, and I'm going to die in a particular way. Is what you've told me about me also what's going to happen to this man? That would be curiosity. Or is it perhaps a hint of jealousy? After all, how long can you hang about with people and the fellow that you're with a lot of the time is known as the disciple whom Jesus loved? Well, what about me? Does he love me? Well, he seems to have a certain intimacy. In fact, it goes the whole way through the letter, doesn't it? It could be jealousy. After all, Peter could say, this fellow, John, he seems to have an inside track. He gets closest to Jesus. He's the one who identified that it was Jesus on the shore. He was in the courtyard too. How did he get in the courtyard and get out? And I got in the courtyard and got myself in a royal mess. Answer, you have a big mouth, Peter. John doesn't, at least in part, right? Jealousy. Am I being singled out? Peter, you already singled yourself out by denying Jesus three times. But there it is. I don't know. Make your own choice. When Peter saw him, he said to Jesus, Lord, what about this man? Now here's Jesus' response in verse 22. I take it that it isn't empathy, because I think this is something of a rebuke. It sounds that way, doesn't it? Jesus said to him, if it is my will that he remain until I come, what is that to you? You follow me. That does sound like that, doesn't it? I think Jesus would have known if he was being empathetic, if he was trying to outdo him by showing him honor. If it's my will that he remains until I come. Basically, he's saying, listen, Peter, stay in your lane. Mind your own business. Just follow me. He might have added, you know, which part of this clear directive are you failing to understand? You've got to understand it. It must be the application that is a challenge to you. If you would pay attention to yourself, if you would fulfill the assignment that I'm giving to you, then you won't have any time for curiosity, and you certainly won't have any reason for jealousy. Now, this is long ago and far away, and these are two fellows out of a larger band. We know that. They are essentially what we might refer to in contemporary terms as partners in the gospel. They're gospel partners. They're different from each other. All of them were different from each other. And it was very important for me to think about the fact that we are prone, I am prone, I can be honest if you would like, I'm prone to neglect what is my calling, to neglect that, and to interfere in the calling that's been given to somebody else. But what about her? What about him? I mean, what's going on over there in that situation? But Jesus is essentially saying, listen, Peter, John is not your concern. He's not your concern. You see, the intimacies of a person's relationship with Jesus are essentially that, intimacies. There are intimacies, there are intricacies that are part and parcel of a person's awareness of God and walk with God and following of God. It's a shared experience in that the call is the same to us, but the experience of it is different.
And we have different

0: people who are partners in the gospel. Bruce Milne helped me when, in writing on this, he actually said, we need to remember that we, in serving the cause of Jesus, serve alongside those whose callings and gifts may be, will be, different from our own. Even their instincts and their convictions in certain matters may not coincide with our own. Fact. Fact. I remember years ago I was with Dick Lucas in London and we were having coffee, and I asked him about a particular person who was very influential and well known throughout the community of faith. And I had a question for him. And in the course of the conversation, I remember he said to me in his distinctive tones, you know, brother, he is a problem, but he is our brother in Christ. He's a problem, but he is our brother in Christ. I think there's a lesson here for us at this point in the church. I just came back from Europe to see how the importation of divisions in America are funneled into the European context. The people that can't get on with one another in the North American continent go into Europe and offer to them the same kind of isolated commitment that knows very little of gospel partnerships across the divisions of various secondary matters. It is really quite disturbing. You remember the somewhat humorous anecdote about the man who was converted, healed by Jesus. He was blind. Jesus put mud on his eyes and healed him. Sometime later on, he met another man who had been healed from his blindness. And the man said to him, and so I take it that he put mud on your eyes. Oh no, said the man, no, there was no mud in my case. And that then gave rise to two new denominations, the Muddites and the non-Muddites. They were unable to rejoice in the fact of what Jesus had done in their lives. It had to be done in my way, in a certain way. And there is a lesson here beyond what we're seeing. And you'll notice that Jesus' statement here in 22 is then clarified by John in verse 23. So the saying spread abroad among the brothers that this disciple was not to die. And John says, but Jesus didn't say he wasn't going to die, but just if it is my will that he remain. And so John is explaining this was hypothetical. But that's the way that rumors start, isn't it? So the saying spread abroad among the brothers. It was wrong. And somebody had to make it clear that it was wrong. The danger of traditions that begin to take hold, that are not actually with biblical foundations at all. Bishop Ryle, commenting along those lines, says, you know, the moment a Christian departs from God's word written and allows tradition and authority to take the place alongside Scripture, he plunges into a jungle of uncertainty. And such an individual will be happy if he does not make shipwreck of his faith altogether. Only the Bible, sola scriptura. Verse 24, John is now signing off. He's coming to the end of the letter. And once again, he introduces himself in the third person. This is the disciple. This is the disciple who's bearing witness about these things. I've told the truth. I've tried to do so with great clarity. There are also many other things. But we know that this testimony is true. Who is the we? Maybe the elders in the church in Ephesus. Maybe it's kind of the royal we, almost, which is there at the beginning. We have seen and we know. That's how the letter begins, the gospel begins. Now he says, and we know that this testimony is true. And we are going to see the things that we have had described to us, because you will notice that little phrase that I passed over, if it is my will that he remain until I come, until I come. Jesus had made it clear to them that he was going to leave, but he was going to come back. He told them that a time is coming when all who are in their graves will hear his voice and they will arise. He told them very tenderly at the beginning of 14, don't let your hearts be troubled, you believe in God, and so on. I'm going, but I will come back for you. That there is a crowning day that is coming. Paul, as he comes to the end of his second letter, is addressing it. He says, there is then, I'm being poured out now like a drink offering. The time for my departure has come, and there is laid up for me a crown. But not only for me, he says, but for also who long for his appearing. And what a wonderful privilege it is to anticipate that. One more insight from Bruce Milne. That just was such a gem that I have to pass it on to you. And it's the reason why I read those opening verses in chapter 1. This never occurred to me, but it's so good that I want to pass it on to you. Milne says, as this ends, we follow Jesus. We follow Jesus until either before or after our earthly death, he will turn around and look at us, and we'll see him face to face, and we'll ask him where he's staying. Isn't that fabulous? I mean, that is so good. I just wish I'd thought of that. Rabbi, where are you staying? Come and see. And they went to see where he was staying. And Milne says there will come a day when he'll turn around and we'll say to him, teacher, where do you stay? And he'll say, you come and join me. And on that occasion, he will actually be inviting us to come and to see, to take us to the place that will be in fulfillment of his own prayer in John 17. Father, I desire that they also whom you have given me may be with me where I am, to see my glory that you have given me, because you loved me before the foundation of the world. Now John says there's actually so much more. There's no book that can tell it all. The gospel points us in the right direction. I suppose that the world itself couldn't contain the books that could be written. All the things that Jesus did, all the things that Jesus said, without even thinking about the pre-incarnate reality of Christ within the framework of the Trinity. You just think about that for a moment, make your head spin. We're going to be able to spend the whole of eternity thinking these things out. And we will never, ever exhaust our discovery of the unsearchable riches of Christ. But for now, eyes forward. Stay in your lane. Don't get distracted. This is basic stuff. Jesus says, follow me. Follow me.
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0: 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It's new from Sinclair Ferguson. It's titled, Union with Christ, The Blessings of Being in Him. 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
1: Father, thank you. Thank you for the clarity of the Bible. Any lack of clarity is mine. Thank you for the straightforwardness and kindness of Jesus. Thank you for the way we see in the lives of these men, their humanity, the fact that you chose these very different individuals, Thomas the doubter, Nathaniel, the sons of thunder, Philip with all of his follow-up questions. And we look around on one another and we realize what a wonderful panorama we have of your amazing grace. And how good that we can acknowledge that we belong entirely to you, and that it is as we follow close to you that we live in proximity with one another. And we pray in Jesus' name. Amen.
0: 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Would you describe yourself as being in Christ? Tomorrow we'll introduce

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1: Think of how divided we are. I mean, at first, you know, it's the classic male-female divide, women's rights. Then it's the black-white divide. Then it's like the sexual identity divide. Even the church is divided over Israel. And then we're divided over... And pretty soon what you're going to have is the church called the us four and no more. You know, your own family, be the only ones you can tolerate. And even then you're going to have a hard time with. This is the challenge. Learning how to love is not an easy thing. 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

Here's a question, a real important one to consider as we begin today's Bridging the Gap broadcast. How do we know whether we are actually right with God? Or we could put it this way, how do we know we are really a Christian? Well, let's examine ourselves to see if we're in the faith today, shall we? With Pastor Lloyd Pulley. Welcome to the program. Glad you could join us as we begin.

0: 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Here's Pastor Lloyd in 2 Corinthians chapter 13.
1: We've opened this book, you know, with Corinthians, with Paul the Apostle, with one set of mind and just, okay, Lord, what do you have for us here? And what a treasure it's been for me as a pastor watching Paul the Apostle in action with such tenderness and patience and kindness as he exhorted everyone in the love chapter, be love is patient, love is kind. But yet with such boldness, not compromising the truth at all. Because love does not rejoice in iniquity, but rejoices in the truth. True love is connected with truth. And when you love somebody, you're going to speak the truth in love. And so all of this that you see in Paul is quite powerful. And I pray the Lord guides us in these last verses, because Paul was writing to people that he poured his life into for a few years. He's writing to a real place with real people. Verified that this was written around 25 years after Jesus rose from the grave. Now think about that. 25 years from Jerusalem throughout all the Roman Empire, here in a very prominent Roman city, a thriving church, in just 25 years. I've been here 40 years. I can tell you 25 years ago, a lot of things going on. They were very much aware. Anyone who says anything about the Bible that we don't really know whether those things happened, it's all story, are speaking out of pure ignorance. They have no idea what they're talking about. Well, I heard this guy online. Yeah, good luck with that. There's a lot of naysayers, but the reality is we have it in stone and coin and the documents and the historical documents and in the New Testament. You'll hear people say, oh, well, we didn't have the Bible together until, you know, the Council of Nicaea, and they decided that Jesus was God, and they didn't know before then, and they made this all up, and this is how people look at the Bible, and it's so silly, because the early church had thousands of the letters that were copied, passing back and forth. The Corinthian letter would have been passed to the Galatians to the Corinthians. The early church knew who the authoritative letters were in all 27 books of the Old Testament, were widely accepted before they finally came together in a single book. They didn't lack for the truth. They had it. And it's a pretty powerful thing. So Paul finishes this letter, years of relationship, tough and tender. He warns, and yet he feeds and protects. He warns because, look, there's too many fluffy messages that for wayward sheep that are prominent in our culture today. You can tell people what they want to hear and you'll get a big following. But you also need to warn. And he also feeds and protects, because also, you know, even in the congregation, there are many people that are prone to deception, struggling, new, trying to figure this out. And there's a tenderness of the Jesus, our shepherd. And Paul models that as well quite beautifully. Probably one of the most notable lessons for a leader is found in the last chapter we looked at, in chapter 12, verse 15. For me, this struck me. It was one of the things I highlighted when I was a young pastor. It stuck with me, but I got to see the richness of it even more going through this letter. As Paul said this, he said, I will very gladly spend and be spent for your souls. Think about what he's saying there. Whatever it takes, how much he suffered, all that he went through, for the sake of knowing that one more person would have heard the gospel, responded, and be in heaven. And I can tell you, all the suffering you went through, if you could interview Paul right now, was it worth it? Hey, one soul is worth more than everything in the world. Everything in the world will turn to dust. One soul is worth infinite amount. So that's why Paul said, I will gladly spend and be spent for your souls. And then the other lesson in ministry that you got to learn is not easy. People misread you. Malign your motives. They did that with Paul. They questioned his motives. He find himself embarrassed trying to boast and defend himself. But not for his sake. He didn't care whether they liked him or not. He just wanted them to know the truth so they didn't follow those false leaders. But he says this, though the more abundantly I love you, the less I am loved. That's a very sobering thought. You know, the people you pour into the most are oftentimes the people that turn on you. And this is the world we live in. Love anything, your heart will be broken, C.S. Lewis wrote. And I think that's a part of it. It's how can we learn to trust the Lord with our hearts, throw it out there and like lay our lives down and see how much He'll give us back our life. Show me a person who lays his life down. Jesus said, if you lay your life down for my name's sake, you will find it. But if you try to save your life, you lose it. If you try to save it for yourself, it doesn't work. And so this is the authority Paul had. The authority was exercised in tears, not in triumphs. It was marked by transparency and in sacrificial integrity. To Paul, it wasn't about winning the argument, but it was about winning the heart back to God. So he's going to give them in this final chapter a plan for his coming, the nature of his authority. He's going to exhort them to do something I'm going to exhort you today with, and that is self-examination, especially as we partake of communion. And then he's going to give them some final advice and some exhortation. Let's jump in. Verse 1. This will be the third time I'm coming to you, Paul says to them. By the mouth of two or three witnesses, every word shall be established. I've told you before and foretell as if I were present the second time. And now being absent, I write to those who have sinned before and to all the rest that if I come again, I will not spare. Since you seek proof of Christ speaking in me, who is not weak toward you, but mighty in you. And he gives this warning in a way of him coming with apostolic authority. Now, in many ways, this is a different tone than what he's taken up to this point. He's really been patient and kind with them. But now he's saying that when I come, I'm going to, for your sake, I'm not going to spare those who have been messing with you. I'm not going to be nice and kind to them as they're ripping you off. He's going to deal with them. And you want proof that Christ is speaking to me? He's not weak toward you, but mighty in you. And he's going to show some of that. And I think that part of him is quite interesting because this implies something. It implies there were key witnesses to Paul that he was faithful. He wasn't taking advantage of them. He wasn't trying to build his resume up at their expense. Listen, this is the world right now we live in social media. People build themselves up at the expense of many others. Because there's only so much pieces of the pie you can pass around, and everyone's trying to get the attention of the multitude and see how many likes they can get and how much money they can generate through their website. So the more provocative and crazy and outlandish you get, the more people want to watch that crazy. And pretty soon you don't know what's real, not to mention all the fake stuff. So I look at Paul, and he had witnesses that could testify of who he was. And listen, there's the benefit of community. When you're around people that know you, when they can vouch for you, they break bread with you and they've seen your life. They've heard your story. They've heard your testimony, the struggles you've gone through and the faithfulness that you've exhibited. This is powerful, because if you're only measured by what somebody has an agenda to bring you lower so they can raise themselves, you'll never know what's real. So I love the idea of community, and I feel bad. I mean, listen, I know there are people watching online that are shut-ins, and we pray for them, especially this time of year. It's tough, because they would love to be here and feel the warmth of your breath and the hug and the love that's here in this place, but they can't. There are others that are, by choice, just this is their church. They're curating their own worship experience with this pastor and that pastor and this church and that church. The problem is you cannot learn how to love watching online. It has its advantage when you can't get out and you're sick, but you can't learn how to love online. You can't get hurt either. So it is very protective. You can kind of curate your own little experience, do it yourself religion package. The problem is it won't be real. It's not real until you are putting it into a real time. And this is what Paul does. He's going to come with real authority, but I want you to notice how he tempers that authority. He's going to talk about self-examination. There is a reality where some here, perhaps you need to be recharged. Your batteries have drained out a little bit. You need encouragement. Some of you might need to be exhorted. Hey, get busy. Give your life away. Serve. Some might be rebuked for divisive or sinful behavior. God bless you if you have somebody in your life that can, to your face, say, knock it off. We need that. We need kinds of friends like that. And aren't just going to tell us what we want to hear. But I love how he tempers this in verse 4. He says, This power of Christ that you're going to see in me, he says, though he was crucified in weakness, yet he lives by the power of God. For we also are weak in him, but we shall live with him by the power of God toward you.
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1: Now think of the weakness that Jesus exhibited, if you will, by surrendering himself to the brutal treatment of those who wanted to torture him and kill him. And he said it himself, "No one takes my life, I lay it down." They didn't take Jesus' life. They couldn't have unless he yielded himself to it. And this is his strength. His yieldedness is actually his strength. His weakness is his strength. And Paul even says that when I am weak, then I am strong. In the end, weakness will be seen as the great power in the resurrection. And we have a hard time with that, though. We really do. We try to figure out Jesus' submission. To the Greeks, it was foolishness that their king, their God, would die on the cross. To the Jews, it was a stumbling block. No, not our Messiah. He's going to come and reign. But they needed to read the fine print in Isaiah 53 and Psalm 22 and realize he was going to first come and be the lamb that would take away the sin of the world. But he's not done with the Jewish people, although there is a lot of writing about that, a lot of rancor and even divide even in our church over that. I want you to be careful what you're reading and what you're watching. You know, stick with the biblical version in Romans, where he tells us very plainly they've been hardened, they've got a veil over their eyes, they haven't seen as a nation, but God will finish his work with them. What he's started, the present day Israel is definitely God bringing them back into the land from all over. The Jewish people now, more Jewish people, just up until 20 years ago, think about this. 20 years ago, there were more Jews in Brooklyn than there were in Israel. Now that's flipped. Might be 30 years. I mean, might be off by a decade, but it's pretty close. The point is that God is doing something. He's not finished with them yet. But we have a hard time seeing Jesus in his humility, in weakness. And we have a hard time in our own lives. Why do we go? We're trying to follow the Lord. Why is it so hard? Why is it so difficult? Why are my friends disowning me? And why am I getting in trouble for believing this because this is what the Bible says? And people want to call me hateful and bigoted for believing the Bible. And man, there's such a current in our culture, anti-Christian. But you know, when I think of that, I think of this young person who came up to me recently. And I was very touched by this prayer request. It was a prayer request that God would help this person's heart because of a family situation where these two siblings were rivals growing up, and one of them, she felt, got all the looks and got all the ability to make a lot of money, and she doesn't even care about the Lord, and the other one wants to follow the Lord, but everything's hard, and she wasn't blessed with all the other attributes. And I was touched by the concern because the struggle with envy and a little bitterness was there. I just reminded, Psalm 73 is so powerful. When you see that, you'll understand why the psalmist struggled. Why do the wicked prosper so much? Why are they doing so good? I'm trying to follow the Lord, and it's hard and hard and hard. It's even harder. And the amazing thing is that Psalm 73, the psalmist was struggling with the same thing. Why are they prospering? And the Lord says, listen, you know, they're in slippery places. You know, count your blessings when you don't have all the looks and all of the money and all of the power. Because if you did, what would happen to your heart? You would trust in those things. And an indifference would come. And so this other person would has all the benefits, is indifferent toward God, doesn't want anything to do with God. And I reminded this person, I said, maybe some of the struggle you're going through is making you come back to the Lord, and just don't get bitter, but get deeper in him. And be thankful that maybe God protected you from getting rich and having a model's face and having all the benefits the world would cherish, because you might have been drawn away from God. I thank God the trials I've gone through. I have gone through my fair share. I don't know what the future holds. I hear Vincent's story in Africa, and I'm blown away, you know, when I think of all the stuff they've gone through and how difficult it is. They have to fight for every step forward. Two steps forward, one step back. There's always something happening. And yet it just deepens him even more. It gives him more resolve and more, okay, I'm going for it. I'm not going to get comfortable in this world. It's kind of like even in a marriage. When a couple comes in for counseling, they're staring at each other with daggers, and they're just bitter and angry, and they're frustrated, and I'm like, all right, this is good. Because they still care. But when one comes in, like, I don't care, it's her problem, you know, she's got a problem, I don't know why I'm here. It's like once that indifference comes in, it's over. Well, you don't want that indifference with your walk with God. But the enemy will try to discourage you. He'll try to make you frustrated with God. And if you're angry with God about something, good, that's something to work with. You know, it won't do anything for you, but at least be honest with God. I really don't like how you allow this to happen, Lord, and I need to have some answers. Keep seeking him. So we have a difficult time, but you know what? This is the reality. The earth is ripe for judgment. I mean, I'm seeing so much happen so fast, I never could have imagined it. Biggest challenge of this verse is, you know, hearts that are not ready to receive this. This was what Paul the Apostle is trying to convey here. In this very independent age that you and I live in, people don't see their need for community. They live in a sea of critics challenging truth. Marxists are in New York. Crazy immigrant situations that are unresolvable. There's so much tension, so much divide. Think of how divided we are. I mean, at first, you know, it's the classic male-female divide, women's rights. Then it's the black-white divide. Then it's like the sexual identity divide. And then even the church is divided over Israel. And then we're divided over, and pretty soon what you're going to have is the church called us four and no more. You know, your own family, but the only ones you can tolerate. And even then you're going to have a hard time with. This is the challenge. Learning how to love is not an easy thing. Be patient with each other and grow. But let me tell you, any fool can confound the wise with seven questions they can't answer. It's easy to do. But the reality is when you put your life in the lines, you know, detractors are brilliant at deflecting the nonsense. I was listening to one notable atheist say that God is a fairy tale for those afraid of the dark. And the Christian apologist replied, atheism is a fairy tale for those afraid of the light. And that's exactly true. You know, if God shines a light on our heart, what will we be honest and willing to take an honest look and go, this is who I am? You know, Paul did his best to try to communicate this heart throughout his letter. But now it climaxes in verse 5 where He's going to be coming. He's warned them he's coming with apostolic authority. So before the Lord comes and deals with them, and this is true today. Look, if we would judge ourselves, we wouldn't have to be judged or disciplined. The difference between a child and an adult. A child needs discipline. An adult disciplines themselves. And so this is essentially, he wants to come out of baby Christianity and come into maturity and realize I need to examine myself. I need to take an honest look at myself. So he says in verse 5, examine yourselves as to whether you are in the faith. That is the most important question. Do you know if you were to breathe your last that you are going to be in God's presence for eternity in heaven? Do you have that assurance? Now, there are many Christians that the more they're in the Word of God, the more assured they are of God's promise. And it's quite different from their own feelings on it. They just know God has spoken. But there are Christians that are not that knowledgeable of the Word of God. They're not that knowledgeable of the promises. They have their doubts and they struggle and they're targets of the enemy. So he wants them to take the time to examine themselves to see whether they're in the faith. Test yourselves. Now, how would you do that? Do you know yourselves? Do you not know yourselves that Jesus Christ is in you? Are you aware of that? Unless you're disqualified, you know. You're his, unless you're disqualified. What would that mean to be disqualified as a believer? Well, it would mean that you're not a believer. But you might think you're a believer. You're a make-believer. How can you know that you truly are in the faith? The irony is, verse 6, he says, I trust that you will know that we are not disqualified. They'd been examining Paul, challenging Paul, questioning Paul. but they weren't examining themselves. They were very quick to criticize and condemn Paul, but they didn't see themselves.

See, self-deception is always our biggest enemy. It really is. It doesn't matter how many demons are after you. They have no authority. It doesn't matter how much this world system is going to be against you. They can't touch who you are. The biggest danger we all face

0: against you, they can't touch who you are. The biggest danger we all face is what I stare at in the mirror every morning. Me, myself, and I, the trinity of stupidity, exactly. That's my biggest danger. That's the thing I've got to be aware of. Self-deception is the big danger. We can be so easily lured in by the siren call of pleasure and individualism. How I feel is the measure of all things. This is where our culture is. We've taken our eyes off of what's most important. It's in danger of being a counterfeit Christianity, and indeed there is. It's more positive mental thinking than it is true Christianity. And so this is an emphasis of how important it is for a person to know they're truly saved. So look, you know how important it is in a courtroom. If you go to court and you hear somebody testify, even the Bible says you hear the first person testify and you think they're right until the next one cross-examines them. Cross-examination is so important in a court case. You can't just hear one side and draw an opinion. And yet we do it all the time. You hear one side of the story, and instead of hearing the other side, you draw a conclusion.
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Americans. 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
2: 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Yeah, yeah.

0: study our way through the book of Acts. We'll pick up with Acts chapter 7, verse 1. 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
1: Stephen, on trial. Stephen, who would be the very first martyr. Martyr means witness, ironically. He'd be killed for his witness, for telling the truth. He would be executed for bearing a faithful witness. But let's look again at the case that he makes. With regard to the history lesson that he gives to them, he points out the pattern that they, as a nation, have. Acts chapter 7, I'll begin at verse 1. I won't comment on all of the verses 1 through 33 because we've actually gone all the way to verse 33 in our previous journey. But let's go from verse 1. The charges against him from false witnesses. And they say to this man, Jesus, will destroy this place and alter the customs which Moses handed down to us. That was the charges. At the end of verse 6, chapter 6, in verse 1 of chapter 7, says, the high priest said, are these things so? And he said, hear me, brothers and fathers. The God of glory appeared to our father Abraham when he was in Mesopotamia, before he lived in Haran. Said to him, leave your country and your relatives. Come into the land that I will show you. And then he left the land of the Chaldeans and settled in Haran. And from there, after his father died, God had him moved to this country in which you are now living. But he gave him no inheritance in it, not even a foot of ground. And he promised that he would give it to him as a possession and to his seed after him, even when he had no child. God spoke.

supposed that they would recognize that he, Moses, young 40-year-old Moses, has got destiny written all over him. Moses, at 40, he's kind of a big deal in his own mind. He can see, wow, this was a setup. All the education, the training, the power, the influence, all that has been vested in me. Moses is like, here I come to save the day. That's how he thought. And he was wrong. He supposed, again, I pause on verse 25, he supposed that his brothers understood that God was granting them salvation through him, but they did not understand. On the following day, he appeared to them as they were fighting together. He tried to reconcile them in peace, saying, men, you're brothers, why are you treating one another unjustly? But the one who was treating his neighbor unjustly pushed him away, saying, who made you?

was by that individual, that spokesman, rejected by his people. Verse 13. And after 40 years had passed, an angel appeared to him in the wilderness of Mount Sinai, in the flame of a burning bush. When Moses saw it, he was marveling at the sight, and as he approached to look more closely, there came the voice of the Lord, "I am

God will raise up for you a prophet like me from your brothers. Moses will say, God's going to raise up another. Just like he raised up me, he'll raise up another, and you've got to listen to him. You must. God will raise you up another. Verse 38, this is the one who, in the congregation in the wilderness, was with the angel who was speaking to him on Mount Sinai with our fathers. The one who received the living oracles to pass on to you. Our fathers were unwilling to be obedient to him, but rejected him, and in their hearts turned back to Egypt. Now he reminds them of a painful fact of their fathers' tendency to disobey. He's bringing it all to a climactic moment where he indicts them. Instead of defending himself, he offers no defense. He offers instead a loving indictment of every one of them. I'm going to tell you again.

in his gospel, they did not know he was speaking of his body. So the temple that they charged Stephen with speaking against, he begins to invoke references to the temple. He says in verse 47, but Solomon built a house for him. However, the Most High does not dwell in houses made by human hands. As the prophet says, heaven is my throne and earth is the footstool of my feet. What kind of house will you build for me, says the Lord? What place is there

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And you can call anytime at 207-991-9555. 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

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Our teacher here on Straight From The Heart is Senior Pastor Joe Foch. We're currently in the New Testament, going verse by verse through the Gospel of Mark. On today's broadcast, we'll continue our study, beginning in chapter 13. Before we finish, I'll give you some additional information so you can contact us with any questions or comments. 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
1: I want to pick up in verse 14 again, where it says, "And when you see the abomination of desolation spoken of by Daniel the prophet, standing where it ought not," Matthew says, "in the holy place, let him that readeth understand. Then let those who be in Judea flee to the mountains." The Antichrist, is he alive today? I would tend to think so, but it's only my opinion. There were those certainly that thought they identified the Antichrist in World War I. There were those that thought Adolf Hitler or Mussolini was the Antichrist. Of course, I remember those saying Ronald Wilson Reagan. Each of his names has six letters. That's 66. It must be him. I can't imagine Hillary Rodham Clinton. I can't imagine people, you know, coming up with those formulas. 666, trying to identify what that is about. We don't have any indication that he comes on the scene as a horror film with a black cape. He doesn't pull it around his head and turn into a bat and fly away. There's none of that in Scripture. He comes on a white horse. He comes as a great orator. He comes the Antichrist, not just anti as against, but it's instead of and replacement of. He's the instead of Christ. He comes to a troubled world that will be crying out for some type of sanity, and he will come on the scene, brilliant, an orator. We hear over and over through the different prophets about his mouth speaking great things, coming up with a peace treaty for the Middle East, or reinforcing a treaty that's already in place for 7 years. And it says that Israel will make a covenant with hell and with death, I believe in Isaiah 18. Jesus said, "I've come in my own name, and you haven't received me, but another will come in his name, and him you will receive." And I think, what must it be like for Jesus Christ in Matthew, Mark, and Luke to warn about the Antichrist? Himself coming not in glory and power at his first coming like the Jews are looking for him, but to bind up the brokenhearted, to preach the good news, to set the captives free, to stoop down and put his hand upon a leper, to open the eyes of the blind, to take a woman in a synagogue, Abraham's daughter, who's bent in half, and to look at her and not see a monstrosity. "This woman hath been bound these 18 years. And to set her free, and to give his cheek to the smiters and those who plucked off the beard, to their spitting, to yield himself to the scourge, to the crown of thorns, to hang on the cross and pay for our sins, all the while knowing there would be another coming, much more in liking to the world, that they would turn to." When he fed the 10,000, it said he had to send his disciples away and disperse the crowd because they would make him king. And the Antichrist will come and provide bread. He'll come and provide the answers to the world's problems, the answer to the greenhouse effect. He'll save the spotted owl, no doubt. He's going to come with a peace treaty. He will come to a world that is shaken by some conflagration in the Middle East, something. You know, we see rumblings, we see birth pangs. We will see more. You know, we're scheduled, no doubt, as a nation, to see things that our parents never dreamt they would see, that probably you and I may have never dreamt we would see when we first got saved, that will come upon this nation and the nations of the world. He will step into that with answers. White horse, handsome, no doubt, a great orator, brilliant, coming on the scene. making his covenant, leading the world after him, all of them wondering, it says, after him. But in the midst of that last seven-year period, it says here, when you see the desolation of abomination spoken of by Daniel the prophet, that is 3.5 years into that last seven-year period. It says, then let those who are in Judea flee to the mountains. Let those who are on the housetop not come down. Let those who are in the field not go back to gather things out of the house. Pray that your flight is not in winter, or Matthew says, or on the Sabbath day. Then, he says, it's time to flee. And we see the nation of Israel fleeing, no doubt, many of them to Petra, Revelation chapter 12, a place prepared for them in the wilderness. Interesting, when you see the pictures, if you read articles, as big as Manhattan, the ancient city of Petra. Over 1,000 Jews a day, 365 days a year right now, traveling into Jordan, visiting Petra. Very interesting. A place prepared for them to flee, because that period begins a period of time called the Great Tribulation. The first 3.5 years, no picnic. First 3.5 years, part of the tribulation period, 1/4 again of the world's population will die. When you read Revelation chapter 6, the white horse, the red horse, the black horse, the dapple horse, then the great earthquakes that come, 1/4 of the world's population. And again, that's over 1.5 billion people. That's unimaginable to us. Imagine, again, all of South America, Central America, Mexico, the United States, Canada, and all of all of Western Europe with not a human being. Imagine starting in Patagonia and driving north through South America, all through Central America, all through North America, Canada, all through Western Europe, and not seeing a single human being. That's what it's talking about. And that's the first half. It says the two prophets that seat themselves outside of Jerusalem, it tells us in Revelation chapter 11, torment the entire earth for the first 3.5 years. But the second 3.5 years is called the Great Tribulation. It's called a time that the world has not seen nor never will again. It's called 42 months, 3.5 years, 1,260 days, a time, times, and a half a time. It is the most documented specific time period in the Bible from Genesis to Revelation, with specific things said about it. When you shall see, now this is not you and I, we'll be seeing from the mezzanine. I know you're not, if you're not a pre-tribulationist, you will be when the trumpet blows. But when you shall see the abomination of desolation spoken of by Daniel the prophet, standing where it ought not, let him that readeth understand, let them that be in Judea, not us, flee to the mountains. Let him that is on the housetop not go down into the house, neither enter therein to take anything out of his house. Let him that is in the field not turn back again to take up his garment. And woe unto them that are with child, the Lord's concern, them that give suck in those days that are nursing. Pray ye that your flight be not in winter, and Matthew says, or on the Sabbath day. The reason? For in those days shall be affliction, such as was not from the beginning of the creation, worse affliction than the flood, evidently. In those days shall be affliction, such as was not from the beginning of creation, which God created unto this time, neither shall be. There will be nothing afterwards that will match it in intensity. Daniel chapter 12, verse 1 says, and at that time shall Michael, now this is the archangel, and there's only one, it's always a definite article, the archangel, only one of those, Michael. And at that time shall Michael stand up, the great prince which standeth for the children of thy people, Israel. And there shall be a time of trouble such as never was since there was a nation, even to that same time. And at that time thy people shall be delivered, everyone that shall be found written in the book. So this time of great tribulation, unmatched any time in human history. And the Lord says in verse 20, and except that the Lord had shortened those days, no flesh should be saved. But for the elect's sake, and we're going to hear of the elect several times, whom he hath chosen, he has shortened those days. Up in verse 13 it says, and you shall be hated of all men for my name's sake, but he that endureth unto the end, the same shall be saved. So this verse is not contradicting that. It's saying that if he wouldn't come when he did, there would be no flesh left alive. Now, certainly our generation is the first generation in human history that has the potential of self-annihilation with the nuclear proliferation and so forth. If he wouldn't come when he did, there would be no flesh left alive. Yet for the elect's sake, whom he hath chosen, he has shortened those days. So much for the New World Order, huh? And then, if any man shall say unto you, lo, here is Christ, or lo, he is there, believe him not, again, for false Christs and false prophets shall rise and shall show signs and wonders to seduce, if it were possible, and it's not, even the elect. Remember, Revelation tells us this in chapter 16. It says, and I saw three unclean spirits, John says like frogs, doesn't say they were frogs, come out of the mouth of the dragon, out of the mouth of the beast, and out of the mouth of the false prophet. And they are spirits of devils working miracles, which go forth unto the kings of the earth and of the whole world, to gather them to the battle of that great day of God Almighty. Behold, I come as a thief. Blessed is he that watcheth and keeps his garments, lest he walk naked and they see his shame. And he gathered them together into a place called in the Hebrew tongue Armageddon. He says, if their false messiahs, false Christ, they're going to arise, they're going to show signs and wonders that if it were possible to even lead astray the elect. So you see some very strange people doing strange things these days in regards to their behavior and some of the things they throw around and spin around and swing around claiming that miracles are taking place. Interesting, one of them that I can think of, they all get their permanence at the same place, it seems, but one of them that I think of, there's not a medically documented healing in his entire ministry. Now, I won't say his name. You come up afterwards and I'll whisper it in your ear. But this going to precipitate. There's going to be more and more of this. And I think some of the things that are being restrained now, we hear in 2 Thessalonians about the Holy Spirit restraining. Again, if he's restraining war and restraining immorality and restraining abortion and restraining bigotry and hatred, he's doing a terrible job. I think he's restraining some very dark, malevolent forces that have been bound for a long time, that are scheduled to be released again in the last days. And I think the world after the rapture of the church, the post-rapture world, is a very, very strange spiritual place. No doubt with some of the fallen angels released again and so forth. So the miraculous, not of God, but in a deceptive sense, being part of those last days. But Jesus says, but take ye heed, this all is going to be going on, take ye heed, behold means consider. Now it's always be taking heed, always the tenses, always be on guard. Behold, think about this, I have foretold you all things. I've warned you. Here it is written down. And in fact, where it says in verse 14, let him that readeth understand. That means we have a whole generation of people that are not believers now that come to faith during the tribulation period that are going to be sitting reading this when these things take place, examining the scripture, some of them for the first time, and realizing they've been deceived by the Antichrist. But verse 24 sets a contrast to verse 22 to the false prophets, because their question is, Lord, when he said all of these things are going to be destroyed, they said, Lord, what shall be the sign when these things shall take place and the sign of thy coming? Matthew It says they asked there, what shall be the sign of thy coming and of the end of the age? So he's telling them, watch, this is what will happen. This is what the age will look like. This is what it will be like at the close. But in those days, you want to know what the sign of my coming is? After that tribulation, the sun shall be darkened. The moon shall not give her light. And the stars of heaven shall fall, and the powers that are in heaven shall be shaken. Or we don't know if those are principalities and powers, or just powers that order the moon and so forth in its orbit. But certainly we know principalities and powers will be cast down. The stars of heaven shall fall, and the powers that are in heaven shall be shaken, and then... When, Lord, what will this be like? And then shall they see the Son of Man coming in the clouds with great power and with glory. Revelation chapter 1 says it this way, behold, he cometh with clouds, and every eye shall see him, and they also which pierced him, and all of the kindreds of the earth shall wail because of him. Even so, amen. He's saying, you know, you don't have to listen to people coming up with these formulas and, you know, this is when he's going to come and look out for this, or he's in the secret place or he's already come. You know, I remember before I was saved, you know, hearing about Lord Maitreya, hearing about this Lord and that Lord, you know, Benjamin Krim promoting, you know, one of the swamis in England, and, you know, it was the Messiah and he was getting ready to reveal himself and he's a secret place. Jesus said, look, let's make this easy for you. This is how you can tell when the real Messiah comes. The sun refuses to shine. The moon goes out. The stars fall from heaven. There's not a single light anywhere except the one you see coming through the heavens in power and great glory. That's me. That's how you can tell. No confusion. And that's going to happen. And he should have said, and behind me, you're going to see a lot of funny people trying to hold on to their white horses coming through the sky. And I'm sure that we'll know fully, even as we've been fully known. So we'll be good riders, I'm sure, then, coming with him. And he says, and then shall he send the angels and shall gather together his elect. There it is again. From the four winds, from the uttermost part of the earth to the uttermost part of heaven. Now you can read about this in Deuteronomy chapter 30, verses 3 and 4, Isaiah chapter 11, verse 11, Ezekiel 5:10, Zechariah 2:6, many places. Isaiah at least three or four times talks about Israel being God's elect. I would think that his elect at this point, when he returns and he sends forth his angel, would be any believer that's alive at that time, Jew or Gentile, anywhere in the world at that time would qualify as his elect. And they will gather them as he comes. His foot, it says, touching down on the Mount of Olives, the Mount of Olives splitting in half of it moving north, half of it moving south. And geologists have already confirmed when they built the Intercontinental Hotel there, the geological soundings showed a great fault that runs east and west, just no surprise, just as the Bible says, the Mount of Olives just waiting for the right foot to touch down. And Christ then coming into Jerusalem, crossing the Kidron, it says the blood running to the horse's bridle. I'm convinced that's the bridle on his horse, the blood of all nations, man unable to govern himself, the Prince of Peace crossing a river of blood, coming into Jerusalem to set up his kingdom. To set up his kingdom. What a day that will be. Now he says, learn a parable of the fig tree. So he's going to give us several parables here. One is in regards to I want you to know, and the other parable is in regards to you don't know. So we'll watch this as we go down. If you look down in verse 37, you'll see this. And what I say unto you, I say unto all. Now that includes us, okay? So there's exhortation here for us. What I say unto you, talking to his disciples, I say unto all, watch. So in the chapter, we have take heed four times, and we have the word watch four times. Take heed is constantly be on guard. And you and I can fail to do that. Wasn't it interesting when 9-1-1 happened, everybody kind of woke up. Church was crowded for about 4 months. A lot of people have drifted away again. Isn't it a shame? We live in a world that Luke will say that perplexity of nations with no way out. It means things will become so complex, there's no way to work through it. Perplexity of nations. No way out. And that's where we're coming. And again, it doesn't center around Washington, and it doesn't center around Moscow or London. It centers around Jerusalem. Muslims' holy day Friday, Jews' holy day Saturday, Christians' holy day Sunday. The tensions of the world are there, and there's no oil. There's no gold. There's no jewels mined there. There's no natural resources. There's no wealth, per se, except for the convictions of men's hearts, of three faiths gathered there in tension. Tension. Because of the soul of men. And there won't be peace until the Prince of Peace comes. He says this, now learn a parable of the fig tree. When her branch is yet tender and putteth forth leaves, you know that summer is near. It's one of the things they watched. I don't know if you like figs. I love figs. And in that part of the world, when the fig tree became filled with foliage, they knew summer was near. Now, Jesus had already used the fig tree as a picture of the nation of Israel when he had cursed the fig tree. And it says it withered from the roots up. That most trees wither from the branches back. Very interesting. It withered from the roots up. And he said, henceforth, let no man gather fruit of thee again, speaking to that particular tree. Now he talks of the fig tree again here in this passage. On your own, you can go to Jeremiah 24, verses 1 to 6, Hosea chapter 9, verse 10, Joel chapter 1, verse 6, a number of places speaking of Israel as Jehovah's fig tree. Learn the parable of the fig tree. Paul said in Thessalonians, of times and seasons, brethren, you have no need that any man write unto you, for you yourselves know that the day of the Lord so cometh as a thief in the night. Times in the Greek is just unspecified long periods of time. Seasons are specific periods of time that mark off the long periods of time. And what has marked off the times is this season where the fig tree has budded forth and been reborn. What one of those things that mark us from any generation of the church that's ever lived in the last 2,000 years is the rebirth of the nation of Israel. Now that's a phenomenon, sociological miracle. It has not happened with any other nation again.
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has become the seeds of the church. If believers in other parts of the world tonight, if the Thessalonians in the persecution they endure and still remain, as Paul puts it, steady and determined in their faith, then trust me, you and I can endure a little social alienation and a little mocking at the office. Hey, we too can stand strong in the persecution that we face. Even if made the butt of a joke, we can stand strong. We need to develop this same kind of strong, overcoming faith. Now, Paul has commended the Thessalonians for their love. They are abounding in love. And now he's commended them for their faith. They've been steady and determined in their faith. But what about their hope? Recall back in 1 Thessalonians chapter 1 and in verse 3, Paul had spoken of their work of faith, labor of love, and patience of hope. Here, their faith and their love are still intact, but somehow between the writing of these two letters, something had happened to their hope. Their hope had been stolen. Now, as an Atlanta resident, I'll never forget the Olympic snub that the city endured at the close of the 1996 Olympic Games. You probably remember it too. Traditionally, the IOC president, he congratulates the host city for putting on the best games ever. Those are the words that he uses. But that year, all he could muster for Atlanta was a most exceptional games. You remember the uproar that took place.

When the smoke clears on the battlefield and Jesus is the only one left standing, a sigh of relief will ascend from the saints. Wickedness has finally been punished. Righteousness will have been rewarded. But if God is going to judge the wicked in the Lord's day, then we need to avoid those same sins in our day. Don't you agree? Well, verse 8 tells us that Jesus will come in flaming fire. In flaming fire, taking vengeance on those who

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It's eternal separation from God. You can't live a defiant life, defiant of Jesus. You cannot run from Jesus and turn your back on Him while you live and then expect to live with Him for all eternity. I mean, since you didn't like Him on earth, and since you resisted His influence, eternity.

bride. It'll happen in a moment. In the twinkling of an eye, he tells the Corinthians in 1 Corinthians 15. In that twinkling of an eye, these earth for God, can you imagine? And we'll be gathered to each other and to Jesus in the clouds. We'll live forever with the Lord. What a glorious hope. You see, Paul didn't leave the Thessalonians up in the air about the rapture. I mean, he carefully explained to them what's up with this important event. And yet, confusion had still occurred. False information had been disseminated. And in verse 2, Paul confronts it. He says, "We ask you not to be soon shaken in mind or troubled, either by spirit or by word or by letter, as if it was from us, as though the day of Christ had come." A letter had come, supposedly written by Paul, saying that they had missed the rapture. Now here Paul speaks of the day of Christ. It's actually a synonym for the day of the Lord. We've talked about that on several occasions here lately. In fact, in the newer translations actually have the day of the Lord. It's treated the same as the day of Christ. Don't get confused by that. Now what had happened to the Thessalonians' hope? Well, from Paul's statement here in verse 2, we can infer that someone had told them that they had missed the rapture, that the day of the Lord, or that God's future judgment had already begun. Put yourself in the Thessalonians' shoes with the fierce persecution that they were experiencing. I mean, their leaders were being hauled off to the theater and being beaten in the streets and so forth. They thought, they could have concluded that they were experiencing great tribulation. Remember, today is the day of man. For the most part, mankind is having his say. He's getting his way. But God is about to spoil our party. God is going to intervene in the affairs of man. And he's going to have his say. Daniel chapter 9 speaks of a final 7-year period that will end mankind's domination over planet Earth. That God will rain down his wrath on this wicked world. In the process, he'll purify Israel and he'll usher in the kingdom of God. This is what we've been studying in Revelation. And that period, yet future, starting at the rapture and culminating with the kingdom, is what the Bible calls the day of the Lord, or what Paul here calls the day of Christ. What scared these Thessalonians was the possibility that they had missed out on the opening act, on the rapture. And they had suddenly been tossed into this period of great tribulation. Again, they had even received a letter, supposedly signed by Paul, that had confirmed their fears. Paul assures them, though, that the letter was a forgery, that they had been duped. Several years ago, a man from Clearwater, Florida, got a kick out of dialing 911. Repeatedly, 14 times, in fact, he called emergency services, called in a false emergency. Well, today the man's in the slammer. But when he was arrested, he told the police that he enjoyed watching fire trucks and flashing lights. He just got his jollies from creating a panic. Well, there must have been some similar fella in the church there in Thessalonica. He enjoyed setting off false alarms. The church was panicked, but they had no reason to be. Recall, there are two types of tribulation spoken of in Scripture. Jesus promised his church that in this world you will have tribulation. There is a tribulation that the world brings upon the church. But the tribulation that comes in the day of the Lord is the wrath of God being poured out on the evil world. This is the great tribulation. This is God's tribulation on the planet. And from that tribulation, we've been promised an escape. As Paul said in 1 Thessalonians 5 verse 9, God did not appoint us to wrath, but to obtain salvation through our Lord Jesus Christ. We're not looking for these judgments. We're looking for Jesus. And so verse 3, Paul says, "Let no one deceive you by any means for that day."

And from that tribulation, we've been promised an escape. As Paul said in 1 Thessalonians 5, verse 9, God did not appoint us to wrath, but to obtain salvation through our Lord Jesus Christ. We're not looking for these judgments. We're looking for Jesus. And so verse 3, Paul says, let no one deceive you by any means for that day. And again, what day does he mean? Not the rapture per se, but the day of the Lord. This period of time in which God will pour out his fierce judgments. This final time period, he says, will not come unless the falling away comes first and the man of sin is revealed. Now follow Paul's logic. He clears up this confusion by basically saying this. If events unfold A, then B, then C, and you haven't seen A and B, then you know that C hasn't happened. You follow that logic? That in essence is what he's saying here. He's saying,

936-2828. Better yet, are you in the Atlanta, Georgia area? If so, we'd love to meet you in person at Calvary Chapel Stone Mountain. Come listen to Pastor Sandy teach through the Bible. Meet some friendly people. 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

Simon essentially means shaky. In Jesus, Peter was to become rock-like. And yet, in his denials, he had explained to Peter he was going away. He told them that he couldn't come with him. Peter challenged him on that. Why can I not come? And Jesus said, where I'm going, you cannot follow me now, but you will follow me afterward. Of course, little did Peter know just what was going to be involved in following Jesus afterward. And the path that he was to walk between that statement then and where we find him now was not a straight path. He was, by personality, created by God. He was an adventuresome soul. He talked a lot. He was a leader. He was an initiator, and all of those things under God. And yet he had the capacity to be unbelievably audacious, to mark himself out as distinct from the company of those who were his brethren. And there can be little doubt that that temptation succumbed to on his part led in large measure to his collapse. But that collapse, as we said this morning, was not the end. With God, failure need never be final. And he gives him the opportunity for reaffirmation. And in humility of heart, he explains to Jesus, I really do love you. And you know me, Jesus, and you know that I love you. And then, of course, with that having been said, this little scenario unfolds. And what he's now hearing is the echo from the shoreline, the call to follow him. He hears this now through different ears, we might say. He hears this through ears that have been quickened and renewed by an understanding now of where he had been and how gracious Jesus had been. Understanding that all of the teaching of Jesus was now unfolding in a way that he'd never fully grasped. Understanding that all that Jesus was saying about not being able to come had to do with the death of Jesus, and also in the awareness of the resurrection of Jesus. And I think this is really a huge turning point, a pre-Pentecost in the life of Peter, that he now is able to say that he wants to do what Jesus wants him to do, but he's not going to try and fish for people in his own strength. There's a wonderful hymn, it's a baptismal hymn for many. It begins, O Jesus, I have promised to serve thee to the end. And in the second or third verse, it reads, O let me see your footprints and in them plant my own. My hope to follow duly is in your strength alone. And so at this point, Peter is beginning to grasp what Paul would later write to the Galatians, the life I now live in the flesh, I live by faith in the Son of God who loved me and gave himself for me. That's what he's hearing. In verse 20, we discover what it is that he saw. Peter turned and saw the disciple. Turned and saw the disciple. That is identified here. I find it quite interesting, I hope you do too, that that John plays this important role in the life of Peter so many times. We know from back in chapter 13 that when they were reclining at the table, John, because of his intimacy with Jesus, was closest to Jesus. And when Jesus had said that someone was going to betray him, Peter actually says to John, hey, can you find out who it is? And so Peter was then on the receiving end of the response that came from the lips of Jesus, but actually via John himself. The same thing happened this morning, as you will perhaps have noticed. The stranger on the shore is then identified by John. Peter finds out who this stranger is because John has a spirit of discernment. A spirit of discernment that I think was not necessarily granted to Peter. They are very different characters. John is a writer. Peter is a preacher. John is a thinker. Peter is an initiator. They're different people put together by God's design in order to serve God in the way in which he has made them. And it is this individual, this John fellow, that Peter turned and saw. You'll notice it says, and he turned and saw the disciple whom Jesus loved following them, the one who also had leaned back against him during the supper. And he said, Lord, who is it that is going to betray you? The fact is that he sees him. And

And I think he sees him, and he sees him. You know how when you see somebody and then you see somebody? And I imagine that he looks at him, and he sees him. I thought that it said in my text that he saw him twice. Does it say that? Yes, it does say it twice. I was looking for it and I couldn't see it. I interrupted myself. Notice verse 20, Peter turned and saw the disciple. Then verse 21, when Peter saw him. We already knew that he saw him. Why do you tell us a second time that he saw him? Because I'm suggesting to you that he saw him. He looked at him. He looked at him. A familiar figure. A companion. A friend, a fellow disciple. And when he looked at him, it stirred something in him. Because notice what he said, that's verse 21. What he heard, follow me. What he saw, the disciple. What he heard, what he said, I beg your pardon. When Peter saw him, he said to Jesus, Lord, what about this man? It's fascinating. He calls him this man as well, isn't it? Why didn't he just say, what about John? What about this man? Why is he asking? Is he asking out of a sense of empathy? Is he asking because he is the beneficiary of so much that John has done for him? And so now that Jesus has explained to him what's going to happen to him in the end, he's concerned about what will happen to John. That would be an empathetic response, wouldn't it? A concern for his well-being. If it's not empathy, is it simply curiosity? Is it just an understandable reaction? He looks at him and he finds himself saying, you know, you've told me that I am going to die, and I'm going to die in a particular way. Is what you've told me about me also what's going to happen to this man? That would be curiosity. Or is it perhaps a hint of jealousy? After all, how long can you hang about with people and the fellow that you're with a lot of the time is known as the disciple whom Jesus loved? Well, what about me? Does he love me? Well, he seems to have a certain intimacy. In fact, it goes the whole way through the letter, doesn't it? It could be jealousy. After all, Peter could say, this fellow, John, he seems to have an inside track. He gets closest to Jesus. He's the one who identified that it was Jesus on the shore. He was in the courtyard too. How did he get in the courtyard and get out? And I got in the courtyard and got myself in a royal mess. Answer, you have a big mouth, Peter. John doesn't, at least in part. Right? Jealousy. Am I being singled out? Peter, you already singled yourself out.

me, but it's so good that I want to pass it on to you. Milne says, as this ends, we follow Jesus. We follow Jesus until either before or after our earthly death, he will turn around and look at us, and we'll see him face to face, and we'll ask him where he's staying. Isn't that fabulous? I mean, that is so good. I just wish I'd thought of that. Rabbi, where are you staying? Come and see. And they went to see where he was staying. And Milne says there will come a day when he'll turn around and we'll say to him, teacher, where do you stay? And he'll say, you come and join me.

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3: Still? 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
2: That's because it has been.
3: Oh, good. I was afraid I'd lost track of time. 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
2: Well, Bill, we're almost through with part of it.
3: 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Not sure anyone does.
2: It means we've still got a ways to go, but not as much as we did before.
3: I don't think I've ever been this confused.
2: Sure you have. But here's the good news. 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
3: Okay, hang on. 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
4: 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We've been studying Psalm 119 for 7 days. After all, it is the longest chapter in all the

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1: I remember years ago when we first started Cornerstone and we're meeting at Simpson Middle School, I was anxious as anything to get out of the school. I mean, I wanted our own church building. I wanted a place that we could call home as a church family. And the school just got tiring quick. I mean, it was, you know, you're setting up church every Sunday. You're tearing down church every Sunday. You're setting up nursery. You're pulling out all the, you know, equipment that kids need in nursery and children's ministry. And you know, back in that day, we were having to load up everything on a trailer and haul it off site every week because we couldn't store it at the school, at Simpson Middle School, just down the road here. So we had this trailer. And every week we had volunteers who would come every Sunday. God bless them. Some of you are still here. You remember those days. And we'd have to unload everything off the trailer, all of our equipment, supplies, musical instruments. Back in the day, we had overhead projectors. Remember those? Overhead projectors? Some of you who have been born since like 2000, you have no idea what I'm talking about. But the grease pencils, transparencies, it was incredible. And so we had to unload all this. And then at the end of the day, load it. And I was just so eager to like, I want to get out of this. I want to get. And you never knew, will the custodian show up and unlock the door for us? And I was eager to get out of there. And the day that I knew it's time to go, and I've shared this story many times. If you've been to an orientation class, you've heard this story. But the day that I knew it was time to go, we had this guy in our church who they've since moved out of the area, but when he got saved, he got radically saved. And I'm not making it up. His family had ties to the mafia. And he was closely connected to the mafia, New York mafia. And this guy was Italian to the core. Big chocolate brown eyes, handlebar thick mustache. Okay? And he was a construction worker. One day, it was a hot summer July day, and we're loading stuff at the end of church, loading it onto the trailer. We had this schematic on the inside of the trailer. You gotta put everything in according to this plan or it won't all fit. So there's this drawing that people had to make sure we pack it just right or it won't all get on the trailer. It was a hot day and people were impatient. They're just chucking stuff onto the trailer. They don't care. They want to get home. You know, they want to get to lunch. So they're just chucking stuff onto the trailer, not watching the schematic. So we got everything on except this rocket. We had this wooden rocking chair that we had set up in the nursery for the kids, you know, for moms to rock. And so we had no room. The rocking chair was supposed to go at the front. And nobody's going to unhaul all that stuff. It's hot, and they're hungry. You know how hungry, hot Christians can be. You know what I'm talking about? Brutal. So this guy, the mafia tie, right? He says to all of us standing around, we're looking at the wooden rocking chair, and we're all like, oh, no, what are we going to do? And he says, I'll take care of that. That's how he talked. I'm not making it up. I'll take care of that. Went to his truck. Pulled out his jigsaw. It's a construction work. Pulled out his jigsaw, plugged it into the side of the school, cut that thing in half. We're all standing there just watching him. Cut that thing in half, threw both pieces onto the back of the trailer, stuffed it in, shut the door. He said, that ought to do it. I'm not a prophet nor a son of a prophet, but I can tell you, I got a word from the Lord right there. It's time to move. Or one of us is going to get in that jigsaw. But as anxious as I was, one day in my private devotions, the Lord spoke to me out of Proverbs 24:27. And this is what Proverbs 24:27 says. And it would mean nothing else to anybody. It says, finish your outdoor work, take care of your field,

Then build your house. Finish your outdoor work, take care of your fields, then build your house. And what the Lord spoke to me concerning that passage was, like Jesus in the Gospel of John talked about, the fields are white unto harvest. Pray ye therefore that the Lord of the harvest would send workers into the harvest field. And the field represents people. It represents sharing the gospel and souls to be saved. And out of Proverbs 24:27, the Lord gave me personal wisdom and discernment about, you know what I just need to be doing? Just take care of the fields. Just minister the gospel to the people and let people get saved and let their lives be changed. And don't worry about moving right now, and just invest in people and teach God's word. Take care of the fields and then build the house. And so we spent 7 years at Simpson Middle School, but in God's timing, He took care of us, took us to the first building, now He's brought us here. In other words, you can be in certain passages of Scripture, and it becomes a rich source of wisdom and discernment for your particular situation that may not make sense to anyone else except you at that moment. So be it. God's Word is full of wisdom and discernment for our lives. Psalm 119 verse 24 says, "Your statutes are my delight, they are my counselors." And the more you get God's word into your heart, the more you can pull it up on instant recall when you need it in those unexpected moments when wisdom and discernment are so critically important. What if we, by getting God's word into your everyday routine, started making better, wiser, more discerning decisions? How might that impact your life, your marriage, your business? How might that impact what you purchase, your health, relationships, eternity? When we sit at the feet of Jesus and open up His word and read it, oh, the wealth of wisdom and discernment, the knowledge of God and His good judgment that are poured into our lives. Proverbs 2 verse 6 says, "The Lord gives wisdom, and from His mouth come knowledge and understanding." The next thing on our list is the section entitled Yod. It starts at verse 73. Yod is the smallest letter of the Hebrew alphabet. Remember when Jesus said, "Not the smallest letter, not the least stroke of a pen." King James says, not one jot or tittle will pass away until all of God's word has been accomplished or been fulfilled. Jesus spoke of the letter Yod, smallest letter, not the smallest letter, not the least stroke of the pen will by any means pass away until all of God's word has been fulfilled. That is this letter here in the Hebrew alphabet, Yod. Starting at verse 73. "Your hands made me and formed me. Give me understanding to learn your commands. May those who fear you rejoice when they see me, for I have put my hope in your word. I know, O Lord, that your laws are righteous, and in faithfulness you have afflicted me. May your unfailing love be my comfort according to your promise to your servant. Let your compassion come to me that I may live, for your law is my delight. May the arrogant be put to shame for wronging me without cause. But I will meditate on your precepts. May those who fear you turn to me, those who understand your statutes. May my heart be blameless toward your decrees, that I may not be put to shame." So in this section here, the psalmist talks about affliction again. Now, he mentioned affliction in the previous section we just looked at, and he mentions the word affliction again, only this time in this section, he says God is the source of his affliction. He says specifically in verse 75, notice again verse 75, "I know, O Lord, that your laws are righteous, and in faithfulness you have afflicted me." You have afflicted me. So it would appear that there is something going on in the psalmist's life, perhaps some sin issue or some area of his life that needs to be surrendered, and the Lord is disciplining him or refining him to make him a better man of God. That is the context of this word affliction in this particular section. The psalmist is saying that God has intentionally afflicted him, but in the context

0: text, the word means discipline. He says, I know God's disciplined me. I know what I'm experiencing and what I'm going through is the hand of God on my life. Now, not every afflicting thing that happens to you is the hand of God disciplining you. Okay? But if you've been a Christian long enough, you know the difference. You know there are times that you can just be going through some hardship and you know it has nothing to do with your life or any kind of sin issue. But then there are the times that you know, if you've been a Christian long enough, you know the difference. When God's hand is upon you. And I don't mean his hand like anointing. I mean his hand is like his heavy hand. Like the right hand of fellowship. You know what I'm saying to you? And there's a difference here. And the psalmist is saying, God has afflicted me. He says, I know, Lord, that you're disciplining me. But now notice the verses that follow verse 75. Look at verses 76 and 77. He says, may your unfailing love be my comfort according to your promise to your servant. Let your compassion come to me that I may live, for your law is my delight. Notice those words, love and compassion, there in verses 76 and 77 that follow his statement about the Lord afflicting him. So it brings up this point, number 10 on our list. The Bible reminds me of God's unfailing love and compassion when he disciplines me. When he disciplines me. You see, when I feel the discipline of the Lord in my life, it's easy to become, you know, bothered about it. But when you start to look into Scripture, it reminds you of his love and compassion, and that's the reason why God is disciplining us.
1: The Lord not only disciplines those he loves, but he hands down the perfect blend of justice and kindness as only he can. If we handle it with humility and grace, our relationship with him and with others will grow far more intimate and beautiful than it otherwise might. 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

accounts. Now for Pastor Gary Hamrick and all of us here at Cornerstone Connection, I'm Philip Keller. Thanks for listening. Cornerstone Connection is a production of Cornerstone Chapel, Leesburg, Virginia.

Aristotle was a great thinker and offered this formula for becoming known as a person of character. We become just, he said, by performing just actions, temperate by performing temperate actions, and brave by performing brave actions. In other words, we can reform and shape our character from the outside. But the Bible's approach to character development is the opposite, starting from the inside.

0: Pastor James Cadiz on what a good teacher does.
1: My hope is to create a group filled with people that understand the methods to pursue the message and be able to drive those principles into their own lives without me having to be present. That's what a good teacher does. And Jesus did that. Jesus was one who did exactly that. The goal in doing what we do when we teach you is to elevate every aspect of the experience through your knowledge of the word growing, and it's learning how to understand to utilize the gift of the Holy Spirit who lives inside of you to become your helper.

0: What in the world did Jesus just do? That's a question many people still ask today, and it was certainly one of the questions that was regularly asked back in the first century. Stay tuned for Light on the Hill, because the answer will surprise and bless you. Here's Pastor James Cadiz in Mark chapter 2.
1: Mark chapter 2, we're going to start in verse 13, but before we do, there is one word that for whatever reason in the church, when it is utilized, it is oftentimes perceived as being hostile. Now, don't get me wrong. I do believe that when this word is utilized in certain contexts, it can absolutely be received as a hostile word, okay? Like, for example, when I go to my child and I tell my child that I want them to do something, if they respond to me with why, there is going to be punitive action. They are not allowed to tell me why when I ask them to do what I'm doing, because I'm not their best friend, I'm their father. Okay? And this is absolutely a dictatorship, and you will do what I ask you to do because you will understand the whys in the submission. And the more you continue to listen and obey and you do the things that you are being asked to do, the faster you will understand the whys behind the things that are given to you. But when we ask God the question why, that is not always a bad thing to do. As a matter of fact, if our heart is in the place of complete and total submission, and when we give God absolute control, asking why can actually be a very healthy thing to do. Because understand this, when we ask why, we have to make sure that the way we ask why has to be in a way that does not bring challenge to God. For example, if I were to go to God and I would say, God, why did you do this? Or Lord, why would you do this? I think that you can fairly ask that question. And I think that as a pastor who teaches the Bible on a regular basis, a Bible teacher, I would be in great error if I did not regularly ask the question why, because that question helps me to be able to better surmise and understand the mind and the heart of God, thus being able to give you a functional and relational, for that matter, understanding for what God is doing and his mindset, thus giving us more confidence in the very things that he does in the moment that he does it. And I can also tell you this, we might not understand all of the ins and the outs behind the question why, but the one answer that God will always gives us, because he puts it out in front of everything that he does, is that when we ask him why, we know for sure one of the answers will always be for our own.

good, for our benefit, for our edification, for our encouragement, for our strengthening, for our embetterment, and in many cases, even for our empowerment. And when you understand that in its appropriate context, the why questions become not only important, but they become critical. So there's nothing wrong with looking at a circumstance that you see in the Bible, or there's nothing wrong with maybe understanding a circumstance that's going on in your life and asking God, God, why are you allowing this? Or God, why would you allow this? The problem that we enter into is when we go to the Lord and we say, Lord, if you love me, then why would you do that? Because in essence, that no longer is a question. It is now a statement filled with rhetoric that is in essence accusatory, right? We are actually accusing God of something based on a particular matter that we don't understand or based on facts that we don't have. And that becomes a serious problem for us, especially in the church and in the body of Christ, because when we begin to question the motive of God, when we begin to question the reasoning and the mind of God in a way that accuses him, we automatically close up our hearts to hearing and understanding and discerning and knowing the answer, and even more importantly, taking the answer and using it for our benefit and our growth. And the moment we begin to charge God unnecessarily or incorrectly or in a demonic or, you know, devilish way for that matter, we immediately block ourselves from experiencing the benefit of actually being equipped with the knowledge as into why God does what he does. And there are going to be times where we're not going to understand the complete answer for why. There are going to be times where we're going to ask God why for the rest of our lives and may not be aware until the time that we go be with him. But the point behind it is there's nothing wrong with asking the question so long as we are not charging him with something that he should not be charged with. And that is a critical thing, because when we go through the Gospels, one of the most important questions that you can ask is why. It's very important that at every turn you ask questions like, why did God do this? Or why did Jesus do that? Or why is it that he made this statement? Or why is it that he made that statement? As a matter of fact, my whole life as a believer who's been dedicated to studying the Word of God, the fact that I ask that question on a regular basis has allowed me to be able to come to definitive conclusions that are irrefutable and help us to be able to better understand the premise behind what is being discussed in the current moment. I'll give you one example of this, and it's very relevant to the context that we're exploring. It's actually very relevant to the Gospels. If you think about it in context of the Gospels, this is an extraordinarily relevant point, and that's this. Jesus never ever spoke to, ministered to, reacted to, or in any way acted around something that was being initiated to him. In other words, when Jesus opened his mouth, when Jesus did something, when Jesus went somewhere, when Jesus acted in any way, it was always predicated upon the aspect of the person's soul that could not be seen rather than the aspect that was on full display. Think about it like this. When you look at a problem, when you look at a circumstance, when you look at a situation and you begin to see the signs of the core issue, you don't oftentimes address the signs. What you have to do is you have to address the core issue. Because if you don't address the core issue, then you're going to have a significant problem. I was on the flying field recently with a friend who actually his full-time job is he's a commercial airline pilot. And he flies for one of the major airlines and actually a very, very gifted helicopter pilot as well, radio control helicopter pilot. And the thing that I've told you guys on multiple occasions is how dangerous these helicopters can be. They are bigger than me in some context. My biggest helicopter is literally longer than me. If I were to lay down, it'd be longer than me. And they're very dangerous. If you make a mistake or an error and you do it in an unsafe manner, it could literally take your life. We've actually seen people in our hobby lose their lives as a result of making careless and reckless mistakes. That's why we follow a bunch of safety rules. We keep people, or, you know, we make sure people are far away from the area that we're flying. We hold fast to all kinds of rules. We have spotters. We have technological. We have things in technology that we do that keep everybody from getting injured and so on and so forth. So the other day, I go over to where he is, and he looks very puzzled, and he pulls me aside. By the way, way better pilot than I'll probably ever be. The guy is easily 10 years older than me, and easily, like, he's a way better pilot than I'll ever be. He's just really good at what he does, but his whole life is aviation. He eats, drinks, and breathes aviation. That's all he does. I mean, this guy will land at an airport after flying a 737, and then will call the tower and ask permission from the tower to be able to fly his model helicopter, you know, off the tarmac somewhere. That's how serious this guy is about all this stuff. He loves this stuff. So he comes up

to me and he says, hey, come here. I need to talk to you. I said, what's going on? He says, listen, I was flying my bird just a few minutes ago and the tracking was off. And I tried everything. I've replaced this part. I've replaced that part. I've replaced here. I've replaced there. And nothing seems to work. Everything seems to be just fine. And I said, okay, let me take a look at it. I look at it, and literally 3 seconds later, I identify what the problem is. I'm like, hey, look, here's the mechanic. Here's a component that's bad, and I'm just telling you this right now. That's what's causing the problem. He doesn't even question me. He doesn't ask me a question. He doesn't even think about it. He takes it, once he sees it, once he realizes he's able to verify that mechanically there's a problem, and he takes it and he puts it away. Doesn't matter how many batteries he has, nothing. You want to know why? Because if he decided to go ahead and fly it, if he decided to go ahead and choose to continue to allow it to do what it does, it could kill him. Because that particular component, if it gives out, right, it could actually kill him or somebody else. That's a very serious, if you lose elevator on a helicopter like that, that helicopter could just come right at you. It's a very, very dangerous thing. So as pilots, one of the things that we learn to do is we learn to address the root cause rather than the symptoms. We don't look at the symptoms. The symptoms help us to better be able to understand what's going on at the root, but Jesus is the king of that. If you think about it, Jesus never paid attention to the symptoms. He didn't care about the symptoms. He didn't care about the outward things that were happening. He didn't care about the things people were saying. He didn't care about the things that people were doing per se, because he was discerning the condition of the heart. He was looking at the core of the matter. That's always what Jesus did. So when I stop for a moment and I explore the life of Jesus, the ministry of Jesus, and I begin to ask questions like why, I realize very quickly that an overwhelming majority of those why questions can immediately be answered by understanding that one principle. And that is, Jesus never spoke directly to the words that were given to him. Or let me not say never, rarely spoke directly to the words that were voiced his way. He spoke to the heart. Can I give you an example of this? We went over this recently. The woman at the well. She sees Jesus, she says, I got a question for you. You know, my forefathers worship on this hill, and then you guys all worship on this hill. What do you say? Where should we worship? And you know what Jesus does? He says, go get your husband. That sounds like a crazy off the wall thing to say. And she's stunned. That's basically based on the language you can realize. She's stunned. And she says, well, I don't have a husband. And then Jesus like takes it from literally 2 to 1,000, right? And what does he say? He says, yeah, you're right. You don't have a husband because you've actually had 5. And the one that's with you right now isn't even your husband. I mean, it's just basically Jesus saying, I know what you are. I know what you're doing. And it's not good. And can you imagine how like stunned she is in the moment? And what Jesus says seems shocking. It's like, first of all, it seems like it's come completely out of nowhere. Second of all, it seems completely discombobulated. Like you might as well wander off into the rainforest. You know what I'm talking about? I mean, it looks crazy. But if you stop for a moment to consider the depth of what's happening in that moment, you'll realize what's taking place. You'll realize, based on what Jesus is saying, that Jesus runs into this woman. As a matter of fact, very likely that Jesus goes there for that woman, sees her in the condition that she is in, recognizes that she has a thirst for something that cannot be quenched, and the course of her life has gone in the direction of seeking to fulfill it unsuccessfully. And she realizes that the way that she can find that fulfillment is only through one person. Jesus knows that already, helps her discern it, helps her understand it, and then you begin to understand why Jesus said, hey, go get your husband. It wasn't cruel. It wasn't rude. And by the way, here's the thing that's really important. If you understand this very principle that I'm talking about, then it will keep you from making these cuckoo statements like this. But by the way, it's an oxymoron that this gay pastor is running around saying, right? Because that's an oxymoron. That's like saying Christian Satan worship. They don't align, okay? But he's running around basically saying that Jesus was a racist because of what he said to the Syrophoenician woman. If you remember that whole story about the dogs eating off the table and the, you know. Okay, well, if you understood the principle that I just shared with you right now, you would never perceive that as being racist. As a matter of fact, you would perceive that as being a loving creator caring for his creation who was reaching out to her in a moment that was so significant that he chose to put her faith on display in front of the whole world. He actually praised her instead of insulted her. But unless you take the time to understand the premise behind which Jesus communicates these things, you're never going to understand the course or action in which

Jesus is taking in order to not only rectify the core of the problem, but you will also miss the most valuable lessons. And they all work that way. They all work that way. I think some of the most basic of lessons that kids learn in Sunday school may be some of the most profound of lessons that God will teach us. The most profound of lessons that God will show us. I remember when I first married my wife, I asked the Lord, I said, God, give me vision. Give me passages for my wife and for our marriage. Help me to be able to better understand how I can encapsulate the core of what our marriage is all about. And God, over the years, has given me lots of passages, lots of visions, lots of thoughts. And one of the passages that really came to my mind centers around the story of the loaves and the fishes. And the loaves and the fishes is such a remarkable story because it has absolutely nothing to do with how depraved the situation was and the fact that people were about to starve to death. It doesn't even have anything to do with the fact that there was this massive multiplier that took effect, and that was a supernatural action of Jesus. It doesn't really have anything to do with some of the other, what I would call, significantly superfluous moments in all of this. It has everything to do with one thing and one thing only, and that is God desires for us to come to him with all that we have, not a part of what we have, that all that we have. We oftentimes will not go to God with all that we have because we don't have a lot. And in our mind, we think we have nothing to give him. And God is telling us through that story that everything that we have, whether it be perceived as nothing by the world, becomes more valuable to him because he will take what we don't have and he will turn it into something elaborate and significant and powerful and remarkable. But you have to be willing to give him the little that you have and give it all to him. Not just, hey, let me give you a little piece here. Let's see, I'll break off a piece for you. We'll see. It doesn't work that way. It's learning to give him everything that you have. So the idea here, and this is very important, is that the MO of Jesus centers around the truth that he is looking to deal with a core issue. He's looking to deal with a foundational issue. And by the way, we are going to see evidence of this again and again and again and again. And in two moments that are captured for us in the passage that we're going to read, from verse 13 all the way to verse 22, you will see the significance of what this is all about. You will see why this is remarkable. And by the way, there's actually three specific events that are here, but two of them I tend to couple together for very specific reason. You'll understand that in just a minute. But look at this. Let's read here. This is verse 13. By the way, just so that you know, when we're talking about Levi here, that's referring to Matthew, just so that you know. So when you hear that name, that's who we're talking about here. So this is verse 13. And he went forth again by the seaside, and all the multitude resorted unto him, and he taught them. By the way, this is interesting. King James Elizabethan English can oftentimes become detrimental to somebody that doesn't understand it. And so the significance of what's being communicated here is oftentimes lost in not having a handle of old English or 1611 type English, okay? But basically what this is saying, and the Greek confirms it because this translation is so darn good, is that as Jesus goes to the seaside, when it talks about people resorting to him, the picture that's being created is they're settling in to his presence. In other words, he finds himself settling or stopping at a location and people cozying in to hear from him. In other words, stopping to listen to him, not as a spectacle, but literally allowing themselves to be encapsulated by the environment to take in all that he has for you. And there's a big difference between the two, right? If you're, let's just talk about the season in which we're in. If you're in your car and you're looking at Christmas lights, that's going to be something that's going to be quick and very momentarily. You know, you're driving down the street, you might stop in front of a house, you might take in a few of the sights, you might look at some of the animation, or whatever it might be, and then you move on. But if you're going to go to watch a special show, a Christmas show, then you would be resorting into that area. You're going to stop and you're going to allow yourself to take in the environment, to watch what's going on, and to literally become a part of the very thing that you're witnessing in that moment. So there's a big difference behind the two. There are two very significant differences. I think if you're a younger part of the younger generation, the best way to describe it is it's the difference between a vertical video, a little, you know, 1 minute short video, and a long form video, right? You can look at a clip of Joe Rogan talking for 30 seconds and it'll be pretty entertaining, but there's a lot of people that would much rather hear the 3-hour video, right? And one is different from the other. You're not going to get your cup of coffee ready for a 30 second blip, but you will sit down with your coffee, your lunch, whatever it is, for the 3-hour video. And the whole idea is this: when they went to Jesus and they followed him, Jesus

0: was not the spectacle that people made him out to be. He was the one that people enjoyed settling into, literally resorting to hear what it was that he was saying. They loved his teaching. They wanted to listen to the things that he said, and it was extremely important for them to be able to understand what was going on. And by the way, he was referred to as the teacher. He was the Messiah, the teacher. And I think that there's such an incredible implication that we gain from it. Number one, we go to the Lord to learn. We don't go to the Lord to give us this sort of falsely semi-euphoric feeling that makes us feel good when our emotions have lied to us. It's not like we go to the Lord to get our fix, like someone going and smoking something that makes them feel inebriated. That's not what Christ is about. Christ is the one that when we go to, we hear him because he has something to offer us that even though it may be uncomfortable, the teaching process causes us to grow. It brings us to a place of understanding something that might not be pleasant in the moment, yet what it does for us is it allows us to materialize from within us something that's more valuable. There's a metabolic process here. You understand what I mean when I say that? In other words, we are metabolizing the insight that's being given to us. We're being equipped with knowledge of something that causes us to grow and to better be able to understand. There's a big difference between somebody who serves as a spectacle and somebody who serves as a teacher. They're two completely different people. And you know the teachers. Look, the teachers will oftentimes go out of their way to not make it about themselves. Rather, they go out of their way to deny themselves in order for the benefit of others to be able to grow in their knowledge. And this is something that's taken me a lot of years to be able to understand, that my job is not to go before you and show you all the big words that I know. It's not to show you my knowledge of this or my knowledge of that. Quite frankly, when I go to study or prepare for a Bible study to give to you, I probably know 20 or 30 or 40 or 50 times the amount that I'm going to present to you, right? There's a whole bunch of issues that come up, even in the realm of textual criticism that are associated with this chapter that I could sit here and just go over with you again. And what about this? What about that? We can get into all of that stuff. But the point is not for me to display to you what I know. The point for me is to show you how to take what you're looking at, learn from it, understand it, and while at the same time doing it, elevate your vocabulary, give you a better awareness of how certain principles and thoughts and ideas come together so that not only will you be given the information, but you will also learn how to metabolize the information, and you'll also learn how to obtain the information for yourself. So the goal for me isn't just for me to just simply spit something out so that you can walk away and go, ha ha, thank you, that was great. The goal is to not only share with you something that might move you in the moment, it is all about me teaching you the very things that you find in here to better understand the mindset for what drives it, and then to give you the ability to take it home, metabolize it, and then apply the principles that you've learned into future reading and future learning and future discerning and future understanding. In other words, my hope is to create a group filled with people that understand the methods to pursue the message and be able to drive those principles into their own lives without me having to be present. That's what a good teacher does. And Jesus did that. Jesus was one who did exactly that. So people ask me all the time, what do you model your teaching after? You know, well, I've seen teachers over the years that I've really appreciated and I've really loved. I've watched teachers over the years that I thought were spectacularly good and then just went absolutely bonkers. They went crazy. I watched a guy in Calvary Chapel do that. I watched a guy who was a teacher that I loved listening to his teaching style. He was the guy that I enjoyed the most. I loved listening to him. And then he just went bonkers. And to this current day, he's just a nut. He's a kook, right? And I won't listen to him because all he's doing is teaching you worldly, secular, humanistic garbage. So why would I want to listen to that, right? The point behind what I'm trying to say is this. The point behind what I'm trying to say is that the goal in doing what we do when we teach you is to elevate every aspect of the experience through your knowledge of the word growing, and it's learning how to understand to utilize the gift of the Holy Spirit who lives inside of you to become your helper.
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1: So, verse 14, and as he passed by, he saw Levi, the son of Alphaeus, sitting at the receipt of custom and said unto him, follow me. And he arose and followed him. By the way, the receipt of custom, the way that you would translate that is the toll for taxes. In other words, he was standing at the place where he collected taxes. And by the way, tax collectors were very, very hated by Jews, but they were even more hated if they were Jewish themselves, because the way Rome did this, especially in the area of Judea, Samaria, especially in this whole area, was they went to these people like Matthew, and they told him, listen, Rome requires this of every single person. And the requirement, I'll give you an arbitrary number. Let's say that the tax was supposed to be, 20%. Rome requires 20% of everybody. Your job is to collect 20%, but it has been vested in you the authority to pay for your own expenses, to add any percentage you want to that, so long as it does not surpass that which is owed to Caesar.
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0: Welcome to Living by Grace, a verse-by-verse study through the Bible with Pastor Mark Galvin of Calvary Chapel Lompoc. We continue our study through the book of 1 John. Would you open in your Bibles with us to chapter 4 as we go to Pastor Mark?
1: 1 John chapter 4, beginning in verse 17. Herein is our love made perfect, that we may have boldness in the day of judgment, because as He is, so are we in the world. We have boldness in regards to the final judgment as God's people. The non-believer cannot say that. The non-believer is in a state of fear, or should be in a state of fear, because what is confronting them is the great white throne judgment. And at that judgment seat, before that judgment seat, all will be condemned. There's not a one that passes that test. All of those that stand before the great white judgment seat of God will be condemned. However, as a child of God, your judgment is in the past. God has already judged your sins. Christ took upon Himself your punishment. And if you've put your faith in Christ, then your judgment is in the past tense, and praise God for that. You cannot be judged. And just as He says here at the end of verse 17, notice this once again, because as He is, so are we in this world. You are the body of Christ. You're the bride of Christ. You're His church. And you are in Christ. Because you have that position, because you're in that position, God would have to judge His Son in order to judge you. Often little children, when they get in a fight with their older brother or little or older sister, or whatever, you know, they'll run to mom or run to dad to hide behind their legs or whatever, because that's that, you know, place of safety. I'm running to mom. Well, as believers, you see, we're in Christ. We're not just behind Him, hiding behind His legs from the enemy or from judgment. We're actually in Christ. And because of that, from a positional standpoint, condemnation is impossible because we're in the person of Christ. So we have great confidence, boldness. We may have boldness in the day of judgment because as He is, so are we in this world. There is no fear in love, but perfect love casteth out fear, because fear hath torment. He that feareth is not made perfect in love. Here John, for the first time, introduces, as far as his epistle is concerned, these two words, two new words in 1 John, fear

English fear. Some of you are used to following me backwards, so. Acrophobia, fear of heights. Hydrophobia, the fear of water. I was looking at this evening some bizarre fears. You know, there's really a fear for everything. And to give you an idea, aerophobia, the fear of swallowing air. Acrophobia, the fear of sourness. No sweet tarts for me. Don't like anything sour. Afraid of them. Analophobia, the fear of looking up. Anglophobia, the fear of England. Allophobia, the fear of flutes. You know, like Peter Pan, you know, kind of a thing. Fear of flutes. Automatonophobia, the fear of ventriloquist dummies. Remember Charlie McCarthy, you know, their mouth, you got the, you know. Fear of ventriloquist dummies, you know, puppets and actually also wax figures or wax statues. Bibliophobia, the fear of books. I had that fear when I was in high school. Barophobia, the fear of gravity. Cyclophobia, the fear of bicycles. Kenophobia, the fear of ugliness. Ecclesiophobia, the fear of church. A lot of people have that fear. Geniophobia, the fear of chins. Not just double chins, but chins in general. Chromophobia, the fear of colors, different colors. Octophobia, this is a bizarre one. Octophobia, the fear of the figure eight. Homiliophobia, the fear of sermons. So obviously no one here tonight has that problem. Porphyrophobia, the fear of the color purple. Sinistrophobia, the fear of things to the left. So, you know, just preaching on one side. But what this tells me, you know, I was looking at these fears, there's really a fear for everything, a phobia, a fear of everything. And you see, that's because we have a common enemy, the devil. He's the enemy of your soul, and he loves to use fear. And really, fears that are completely illogical. Fear is what he uses. That's one of his tools to pressure individuals. And it is the opposite of faith. But here it tells us regarding fear, it says there is no fear in love. But perfect love casteth out fear. So the antidote to fear isn't analyzing your fear or defining it. You know, I've got to get to know it better. I got to figure out what it, and go back into my past and realize, you know, it kind of come to some kind of conclusion how this all happened. It's not figuring all that stuff out. It's just getting to know God better because God is love. And love, perfect love, casts out fear. The Bible tells us that we are not given the spirit of fear, but of love and power and of a sound mind. So as we get to know God better, those weird fears or phobias just have a way of falling off. They just disintegrate in the light of his love. It's really that simple. There is no fear in love, but perfect love casteth out fear. Now, there is a reason to fear certain things. You know, I'm afraid of great white sharks. You know, you go out on a field trip or, you know, a hike or whatever, and wild animals, you know, around here, once in a while, there's wild, you know, lions, there's a wild boar. You know, I don't want anything to do with those critters, lions and tigers and bears. There's a natural fear, and that's good, you know, to be afraid of certain things. We should fear driving at high speeds, you know, 80, 90, whatever it is. You know, you see a policeman, you better fear because you're probably going to get a ticket. And it's just the way it is. And there is fear that God has placed within us that is good for us. The Bible tells us in Psalm 19, the fear of the Lord is clean. We should have a fear of God in a healthy sense. And the fear of the Lord is clean. It will clean up your life. You have a true fear of God. Understanding that he's always with you, and if you have a relation, you know, a loving relationship with him, if you love him, you're growing in your walk with the Lord, there's just going to be that desire to clean things up by the power of God, by his spirit. It also tells us, as far as the fear of the Lord, let me just read this passage to you. It's in Jeremiah

chapter 2, verse 19, thine own wickedness shall correct thee, and thy backsliding shall reprove thee. Know therefore and see that it is an evil thing and bitter that thou hast forsaken the Lord thy God, and that my fear is not in thee, saith the Lord God of hosts. And this was written to the children of Israel because they had turned away from the true and living God to serve false gods. And they became very self-centered and carnal. And God's saying, you've left me, and this is a bitter thing. This is an evil thing, that you've left me, that the fear of God is no longer in you. And when believers become lackadaisical in their relationship with the Lord, they think, well, you know, God just, it's okay, it'll work out. Or if it, you know, fall into sin, God will forgive me kind of thing. That is a lack of reverence and understanding of the holiness of God. And to forsake our communion with Him in order to have something that the world is presenting you or something that you want, it's an evil thing. Well, here in verse 18, he tells us, he that feareth is not made perfect in love. And there are a lot of things that we deal with, maybe phobias or fears or what have you as believers. And as we mature, those things fall away. Those things just, they lose their potency in the presence of God. We see how great He is. And everything else is reduced as a result. As He's exalted, the things of this world just kind of, they melt away. Remember with the children of Israel, they had the Ark of the Covenant, that visible, tangible box. Within it, there was the Ten Commandments. We talked about this last week, the staff or the rod, of Aaron's rod that supernaturally, you know, it was a dead stick and then it budded forth. There was the fruit of the budding forth that proved that he was the chosen man, the chosen line, the chosen priesthood. And then that preserved bowl of manna, supernaturally preserved there, the Ten Commandments. But above it, the mercy seat, and then the Ark of God had above it, from time to time, that presence of God, the Shekinah glory of God. But anyways, it was, for the children of Israel, was that box that helped to remind them that God was with them. And then it was stolen by the Philistines. Remember when the Philistines had it, they had problems. Remember, they developed hemorrhoids. And not only that, but on another

in the house of Dagon. Now, Dagon was the god of the Philistines, and he was a half man, half fish. And the ancient pictures of him were kind of bizarre looking, but really...

And you and I, we're the temple of God. We are bought with a price. We're the temple of the Holy Spirit. And as we exalt God, as God is there in his rightful place, then all those other things just kind of fall. They fall apart. They fall to the wayside. We love him because he first loved us. A great passage to highlight, to remember, because it always starts with him. He is the initiator. We are the responders. God loved you first. He worked out everything in order to save you, in order to get you to that place where you were willing to listen to someone to witness to you, where you are willing to accept, where you're willing to put your faith in him. Now, you had to do that. You had to choose. God didn't choose for you, but he got you to that place. We love him because he first loved us. Man responds. God initiates. Religion is just the opposite. Religion is man initiating, man building. Just like with the Tower of Babel, we're going to build a tower to God. We're going to build an edifice, a religious system that will reach all the way to God. We'll exalt ourselves in the process. We'll climb the stages. We'll climb the steps. That's religion. It's extremely boring and utterly futile. But what we've experienced is God reaching down to us in the mud and pulling us out and saving us from the muck, the mire, the morass that we were in. We love him because he first loved us. When you put your faith in Jesus Christ, you had no choice but to love him because he is altogether lovely. There's nothing about him that isn't lovely. And just as so often is the case in junior high, in high school, you know, the best looking girls or the best looking guys, everybody likes them. Why? Because, oh, they're beautiful. Can't help it. Well, to a far greater extent, you usually until you get to know them, but to a far greater extent, God is, he's perfect. There's nothing but beauty in God. So we love him because he first loved us. He initiated a relationship. We received him. And once we put our faith in him, then you see instantly, oh, wow, God is, there's nothing not to love about him. If a man say, I love God and hateth his brother, he is a liar. See how John is? He's coarse. He's to the point. That's just the way John is. He's a fisherman. And it's really interesting because the epistle of 1 John, it is a masterpiece. It is a work of art from a literary standpoint. Linguist scholars are amazed that this fisherman was able to write this way. But it was God in him. It's God who wrote this. And God is saying through John. He just used his personality to say it this way. And this is, first and foremost, this is God speaking. If a man say, I love God, it's easy to say that, by the way, and hateth his brother, he is a liar. Direct, to the point. And for us as God's people, it's very revealing. If you have hatred towards someone, then there is something wrong with the relationship with God. It's possible you don't know him, that you were never born again. He is a liar. For he that loveth not his brother, whom he hath seen, how can he love God, whom he hath not seen? You never know. Maybe God looks just like that person you hate. He doesn't, but you get the picture. God created that person. If God, whatever God created, whatever God creates, whatever God loves, we should love. For he that loveth not his brother whom he hath seen, how can he love God whom he hath, loveth not his brother whom he hath seen? How can he love God whom he hath not seen? And this commandment have we from him, that he who loveth God loveth his brother also. This is what God is commanding us to love. And just as it is always the case, whenever we're obedient to love, God provides the ability. God provides whatever problems you have, whatever difficulty there might be, you have to be willing to obey. Lord, I have a problem with this person. I hate their guts, but I know you want me to love them. And so in faith, I'm gonna love them because you have told me to. And you'll find in obedience, there's power. In obedience, there is always the ability. Just like the man with the withered hand, we've talked about on several occasions. Impossible for him to reach forth his hand because it was withered, it was paralyzed. But because Christ said, reach forth thine hand, he determined that he was going to obey.
And the moment he determined to reach forth and

obedience, the power was there. The healing took place. And that's the way it is for you and I. When we obey God in the area of love, healing takes place. You're finally over it. Wow, God's loving me through them. Or God's loving them through me. And God, Lord, you've done nothing but love me. How can I hold back love from someone that you love, that you've commanded me to love? This commandment have we from him. So there's no excuse. There's nothing that we can hold on to, because God's command overrides whatever excuse we might have. Yeah, but you don't know what they said about me. You don't know what he did or she did. It really doesn't matter. God does. And this is what he commands us to do. And when we determine, you know what, I don't care. We're the ones that suffer. We're the ones that lose sleep. We're the ones that are buying rolls of Tums or, you know, Rolaids or whatever to neutralize the acid in our stomachs from, and it's just something, it's a root of bitterness that will defile you and others around you. So just in love, allow God in love to deliver you from that through obedience. Now we move into verse 1 of chapter 5. Whosoever believeth that Jesus is the Christ is born of God. If you've truly put your faith in Jesus Christ, you're born of God. Once again, this is one of the proofs of salvation. One of the reasons John, remember at the outset of our study, he wants us to know. He wants everyone who is saved to know they're saved, to enjoy eternal security. Whosoever believeth that Jesus is the Christ is born of God. And the devil can come up with all kinds of excuses, ideas, doubts to get you to believe or to throw before you those little fiery darts where he's trying to undermine your faith. Well, you're not really a believer. You're not really a child of God. You're not. And he's very good at that. He's very convincing. He's the father of lies. And there is power to his lies, but it's demonic. And we need to have the word of God and to claim the word of God. If you're struggling with salvation, whosoever believeth that Jesus is the Christ is born of God. That's what the word of God says. And really, that's your only answer, and that is sufficient. This is when the enemy starts to throw those fiery darts, the fiery darts of the wicked,

And he's very good at that. He's very convincing. He's the father of lies. And there is power to his lies. But it's demonic. And we need to have the word of God and to claim the word of God. If you're struggling with salvation, whosoever believeth that Jesus is the Christ is born of God. That's what the word of God says. And really, that's your only answer, and that is sufficient. This is when the enemy starts to throw those fiery darts, the fiery darts of the wicked, doubts, and a period of great darkness in your life regarding your salvation. Always rely on what the word of God says and just hold on to it and just claim it.

0: If you have a love for God, you're automatically, you know, if you put your faith in Jesus Christ, then you have a love for God because he first loved you. And there's that love for the Father and the Son and for everyone else in the body of Christ. We're begotten of God. We've been born again. Only one begotten Son. We are the adopted, as we've talked about on several occasions. But there is always going to be that love in the family. By this we know that we love the children of God when we love God and keep his commandments. So he's already talked about loving God, but then there's also, hey, if I'm keeping the commandments, then it's proving that I am truly a child of God, that the power of God resides in me, that the Holy Spirit is a resident force in my life. That's the only possible way by which I can obey God and serve him on a regular basis. Now, the Pharisees, the scribes, the religious leaders, they could fake it outwardly. They look like the real thing, but inwardly, just as Jesus said, they were just a bunch of dead men's bones. They were whitewashed sepulchers. And there wasn't the reality of God within them. And they had a hatred for Christ. They hated God. And it was a self-centered religion, promoting self.
1: 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You can also reach us by telephone at 805-735-1511. 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

0: Hello, and welcome to our program, Divine Roots, with Pastor George Nevadas, the lead pastor of Calvary Chapel in Arroyo Grande. Let's continue our study in the book of Hebrews with Pastor George.
1: Hebrews chapter 5, and let us begin with the first four verses. It says, "For every high priest taken from among men is appointed for men in things pertaining to God, that he may offer both gifts and sacrifices for sin. He can have compassion on those who are ignorant and going astray, since he himself is also subject to weakness. Because of this, he is required, as for the people, so also for himself, to offer sacrifices for sin. And no man takes this honor to himself, but he who is called by God, just as Aaron was." So in these first four verses, we see some of the requirements of a high priest. What I want to do tonight is, as we look at these first four verses and some of these requirements of a high priest, I want to parallel them with what Peter said in 1 Peter chapter 2, verse 9, where he said, "But you are a chosen generation, a royal priesthood, a holy nation, his own special people, that you may proclaim the praises of him who called you out of darkness into his marvelous light." I see so much of what we just read in Hebrews chapter 5, verses 1 through 4. I see a lot of the same type of an idea in 1 Peter chapter 2, verse 9. I want to start off by saying that you who are in Christ Jesus are a chosen generation. That you who are in Christ Jesus are a part of this royal priesthood, this divine royal priesthood. That you who are in Christ Jesus are a citizen of this holy nation. That you who are in Christ Jesus are called his own special people. That you may proclaim, and this is why you have been called, that you may proclaim the praises of him who called you out of darkness into his marvelous light. And when I read that, this is what I see. That we are to proclaim the grace and the mercy and the love of God, that he would call us out of darkness, that he would reach into darkness where we were enslaved to sin, and he would reach out and rescue us from that darkness into his marvelous light. That we get to talk about how good God is, and the fact that he saved us. He didn't have to, but he did. How good God is, and the fact that he sent his only begotten son, Jesus, to die on the cross for our sins, so that we may be set free from this darkness, so that we may be called into this marvelous light. Now, if you have not given your life to Jesus, this does not apply to you. You're still in darkness. You're still dead in your sins. I want to encourage you that have not given your life to Jesus, that have not committed your life to Jesus, that you would do so, so that you may be part of this chosen generation, this royal priesthood, this holy nation, this special people that we're going to be talking about tonight. And that you, being filled with the Holy Spirit by placing your faith in Christ Jesus, would be called by God to proclaim the praises of him who called you out of darkness into his marvelous light. Perhaps some of you are watching right now, and there was a time when you were walking in the light, but you have backslidden, and now you find yourself surrounded by darkness. Today is the day of repentance. Today is the day for you to repent and to boldly go into the throne room of grace and there be able to receive mercy and help for you to be called out of this darkness and back into his marvelous light. Now, one of the things that we see in verses 1 through 4 of Hebrews chapter 5 is that the high priest had to be chosen by God. He could not be chosen by the people. He could not elect or choose himself. He had to be chosen by God. As it says in verse 4, "And no man takes this honor to himself, but he who is called by God, just as Aaron was." So Aaron was called by God. Aaron was the first high priest. And so Aaron, being the first high priest, became the first high priest because he was chosen by God. And so from that point on, after Aaron, every single high priest had to be called or chosen by God. Well, we just read in 1 Peter chapter 2, verse 9, that you are a chosen generation. So like God chose Moses, but he also chose Aaron, and he has chosen every high priest after Aaron, so God has chosen you. You who are in Christ Jesus, his own special people. So of course, what does this word chosen mean? Well, this word chosen literally means to obtain salvation through Christ. That's what it means. It's the Greek word eklektos, or elected, or election. You know, right now, the election that's coming up is a big deal. And again, make sure that you register to vote. This election is a big time election. It's probably the most important election that we've ever had in either a long time or really, honestly, in all of our history. It's just that important. There's so much at stake. And I just really want to encourage you to be filled with the Holy Spirit and to be led by the Holy Spirit as to who you are going to elect to be the next president of the United States. Now, maybe some of you are saying, well, I don't like either or, and I understand that and I get that. But unless Jesus Christ is running for president, you're always going to be voting for someone that's less than perfect. And so make sure that the Holy Spirit is leading you. Make sure that you elect the next president of the United States according to the Word of God. What does the Word say? Now, both of them are not perfect, and I get that. But which one adheres mostly to the Word of God? But this word chosen, this word eklektos, to which means elected or election, right? Like, we have the power, we the people have the power to elect.

anyone that's in office, from the president all the way down to our mayor and so on and so forth. We have the power to elect. And yet Christians have been elected by God. It's like we have the power to elect the next president, and yet God is the one who elects us. I find that so interesting. This word chosen also means choice, and this word choice means excellent, quality, the best of its kind or class. It means hand-picked, and it also means well-chosen. Many are called, but few are chosen. God knows. And again, you know, it's like for us who are in Christ Jesus, all of these definitions are a compliment. That because I'm part of the chosen generation, I'm a part of that excellent generation. That the Lord would look at me and he would call me, he would refer to me as quality. That he would refer to me as the best of its kind or class. Of course, we're talking about people. That we who are in Christ Jesus, because of Christ Jesus, because of the Holy Spirit within us, makes us the best of its kind or class. Now, again, it's not for us to be walking around in arrogance and pride. If anything, it's for us to be walking in humility and in reverence, knowing full well that we truly are saved by grace through faith in Christ Jesus. That the Lord would call me excellent when I would never call myself excellent. That the Lord would consider me quality when I wouldn't consider myself quality. That he would say that I'm the best of its kind or class. That the fact that he handpicked me, the fact that he handpicked you who are in Christ Jesus, that he has chosen well every single one who is in Christ Jesus. God has elected us to be a part of this kingdom, his kingdom, this royal priesthood, this holy nation. I mean, we are chosen like the disciples were chosen. And when we read the Gospels, we see Jesus going and choosing his disciples. I mean, in Mark chapter 2, we're going to be seeing how Jesus went and chose Matthew or Levi to follow him. But we are chosen like Jesus was chosen. Now, you know, the Messiah, Jesus Christ, was chosen and appointed by God the Father to the most exalted office conceivable, as it says in verse 5 of Hebrews chapter 5, so also Christ did not glorify himself to become high priest. But it was he who said to him, you are my son, today I have begotten you. As he also says in another place, you are a priest forever according to the order of Melchizedek. Now even Jesus did not elect himself to be the high priest. Jesus did not choose himself to be high priest. He let his Father do that. And so sure enough, God the Father chose Jesus to be the high priest. He was chosen to do specific things. And so where it says, you are my son, today I have begotten you, he's basically saying, you are my son, today I have chosen you. And in another place where it says, you are a priest forever according to the order of Melchizedek, here God is doing unto Jesus what he did to all the high priests before him, all the way up to Aaron, where God chose Aaron, and he chose those high priests, and he chose Jesus. And he says, you are a priest forever according to the order of Melchizedek. Now, in the next couple of weeks, we're going to be talking about this order of Melchizedek. It's not for right now. So let's just continue on with what we're talking about here. In Isaiah 49, verse 7, it says, thus says the Lord, the Redeemer of Israel, their Holy One, to him whom man despises, to him whom the nations hate, to the servant of rulers, kings shall see and arise, princes also shall worship because of the Lord who is faithful, the Holy One of Israel, and he has chosen you. Isaiah 49 is God speaking.

saying, I have chosen you. Though they may hate you, though they may despise you, I have chosen you. He even says, to the servant of rulers. And then this is what's going to happen. I'm going to flip the script on them. That they will despise you at first and they will hate you. But in the end, kings shall see and they will arise. And princes also will worship Jesus Christ. What does the Bible say? That every tongue will confess and every knee will bow. Jesus Christ is Lord. And so in Isaiah 49 verse 7, we see basically the same thing that we see in Hebrews chapter 5 verse 5, that it was God who had chosen Jesus. Now, what was Jesus chosen to do? Well, I wrote quite the list of things that Jesus was chosen to do according to the scripture. So I'm going to read them. I'm going to give the scripture reference. So for those of you that are taking notes, you can jot these down. And if I'm saying it too fast, just know that in a couple of days, this Bible study will be on YouTube, and then you can pause and so forth and so on. So here we go. This is what Jesus was chosen to do. Jesus was chosen to fulfill the law and the prophets. Matthew chapter 5, verse 17. Jesus was chosen to reveal the Father. Matthew chapter 11, verse 27. Jesus was chosen to serve as a ransom for many. Matthew chapter 20, verse 28. Jesus was chosen to preach the kingdom of heaven. Mark chapter 1, verse 38. Jesus was chosen to call sinners to repentance. Mark chapter 2, verse 17. Jesus was chosen to proclaim freedom for captives, to give sight to the blind, and to proclaim the year of God's favor. Luke chapter 4, verses 18 through 19. Jesus was chosen to save the world. John chapter 3, verse 17. Jesus was chosen to give life. John chapter 10, verse 10 and verse 28. Jesus was chosen to do the will of the Father. John chapter 6, verse 38. Jesus was chosen to bring judgment. John chapter 9, verse 39.

John chapter 18, verse 37. Jesus was chosen to destroy Satan's power and his works. 1 John chapter 3, verse 8. Jesus was chosen to take away our sins. 1 John chapter 3, verse 5. Jesus was chosen to taste death for everyone. Hebrews chapter 2, verse 9. And Jesus was chosen to become our high priest. Hebrews chapter 2, verse 17.

17, but also Hebrews chapter 5, verse 5. And so then when we go back to Peter, where he says that we are a chosen generation, as God's chosen generation, royal priesthood, holy nation, and his own special people, we have been elected. We have been chosen to proclaim the praises of him who has called us out of darkness into his marvelous light. Like Jesus was chosen,

So again, we have been chosen to be a light. Jesus talked about that. That we are to be a light to this world. Jesus is the light. That what we're supposed to be doing is talking about the light, pointing to the light, being a reflection of the light. That when people ask us about the light that is within us, that we would be able to share about Jesus, who is the light. That Jesus is the one who is within us. And invite them to be partakers of this light, to come to the light, that they may be set free from darkness. So yes, we have been called to be light to this world. And so, like Paul and Barnabas preached in Acts chapter 13, verse 17, we have been chosen to be lights to the Gentiles, to bring salvation to the farthest corners of the earth. And of course, it's not us that bring salvation. We bring the message of salvation. We bring the message that leads to salvation, which is the gospel of Jesus Christ, that those who repent and give their lives to Jesus Christ will receive the same salvation that you and I have received when we placed our faith in Jesus Christ. Now, Paul said in 1 Corinthians chapter 5, verses 9 through 10, I wrote to you in my epistle not to keep company with sexually immoral people. Yet I certainly did not mean with the sexually immoral people of this world or with the covetous or the extortioners or idolaters, since then you would need to go out of this world. Now, the reason why I chose this verse was because we are called to be amongst sinners preaching the gospel to them. Notice that he says, yet I certainly did not mean with the sexually immoral people of this world. So when he said, do not keep company with sexually immoral people, he was talking about Christians or quote unquote Christians who were living in sin. But obviously, if we're going to be a light to the Gentiles, we're going to be or we're going to have to be around those who are sinners, those who are unbelievers. And so that's the reason why I chose these two verses, because we are called to be amongst the people of this world as lights, a royal priest.

0: was to offer sacrifices for the atonement for sins, and then to offer gifts to God which expressed praise, worship, the giving of thanks, and the desire to fellowship with God. So it wasn't just sacrifices, but it was also gifts that the high priest was to give unto the Lord.
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2: And we're looking in our Bibles in the third chapter of Ephesians. I hope you will find us there. And if you have a copy of the book, The Holy Spirit You May Not Know, or the study guide, you can follow along with us. Find your place in the book, follow your place in the study guide as we talk about this important subject, the strength of the Holy Spirit. It is a wonderful truth, and we're going to explore it in just a moment as we open our Bibles together. The book, The Holy Spirit You May Not Know, is the resource for the month of June. I am so excited about this book because it completes the trilogy on the Godhead. We now have a book called The God You May Not Know, The Jesus You May Not Know, and now The Holy Spirit You May Not Know. These three books meant to help you understand the Father, Son, and Holy Spirit, the three persons of the Trinity. I am sure that for many of you, the Holy Spirit is the most mysterious of the three. The least known about him seems to be true for many people. But we haven't captured everything. We've captured a lot of it and put it in writing, and it's on the CDs that you would get if you got that series. And it's in this book, The Holy Spirit You May Not Know, which you can have this month for a gift of any size to Turning Point. Just send a gift of any size. Do the best you can. And as God enables you to give, ask for your copy of the book, and it will be sent to you right away. It's 250 pages, a hardback, wonderful book for your library. And I told you earlier, many of my friends are reading this book right now and giving me feedback, and it's really encouraging. So we'll begin that study of the strength of the Holy Spirit as we open our Bibles together right now. Mary Slessor was a single young woman who left Scotland at the turn of the century to go be a part of the missionary force in Africa, a place that was filled with incredible danger. But she had this inward spirit that kept her going when a lot of others broke down, gave up, and went home. One night, after a particularly exhausting day, she found herself trying to sleep in a crude jungle hut. And she wrote about it in her diary. This is what she wrote. I'm not very particular about my bed these days. I lay on a few dirty sticks laid across and covered with a litter of dirty corn shells, with plenty of rats and insects, three women and an infant 3 days old in the tent, and a dozen sheep and goats and cows outside. You probably don't wonder that I slept very little. Then she added these words. But I had a comfortable, quiet night in my own heart. And that is quite amazing, isn't it? That you can be in the midst of that kind of confusion and have a comfortable, quiet night in your own heart. I know most of us will never sleep in a hut surrounded by goats and rats like Mary Slessor did, but our challenges are just as real. They look different. We face busy schedules and financial difficulties, pressures at school or work, we have relationship problems, and we have the same kind of need. And we need a quiet heart. We need an inner strength to face up to the challenges that are part of all of our daily lives. And today we're going to explore what is, in my estimation, the most wonderful prayer in the New Testament, apart from the prayers of our Lord. It's a wonderful prayer that I hope will be realized in your life and mine as we study it together. That prayer is found in Ephesians chapter 3, verses 14 through 16. Here's what it says. For this reason, I bow my knees to the Father of our Lord Jesus Christ, from whom the whole family in heaven and earth is named, that he would grant you, according to the riches of his glory, to be strengthened with might through His Spirit.

in the inner man. Let's look first of all at the posture of this prayer. The first thing we notice is that Paul specifically calls out this posture. He says, "For this reason, I bow my knees to the Father of the Lord Jesus Christ, from whom the whole family in heaven and earth is named." Notice he's bowing to pray. And I know this doesn't sound strange to us, because maybe before we go to bed at night, we bow to pray. But it was very strange in those days for a Jew to do that, because they never did that. They stood to pray. It wasn't common for ancient Jewish people to bow their knees in prayer, especially in public. We learn from history that they stood upright while praying, using their hands uplifted toward heaven. Remember Jesus and the Pharisee and the tax collector. Here's what he said. "The Pharisee stood and prayed thus with himself." The Pharisee stood to pray, as was the custom. Even the tax collector was standing afar off. Most Jewish people stood when they prayed. But Paul tells us that he was kneeling in prayer for them, for the Ephesians. And I think he wanted to highlight the intensity of that moment, the intensity of his prayer. This was serious business. It was the kind of prayer that brought him to his knees. And Paul wasn't alone in adopting this posture. Luke 22:41 tells us that Jesus was withdrawn from them about a stone's throw, and he knelt down and prayed. And when Stephen was assassinated, we are told he knelt down and cried out with a loud voice, "Lord, do not charge them with this sin." And of course, we all know the famous prayer in Philippians, where we are told that one day at the name of Jesus, every knee will bow and every tongue confess that Jesus is Lord. When I was a student in seminary back years ago, Don and I remember the first time we ever went to the First Baptist Church of Dallas. We had heard about it most of our lives. It was pastored by a very famous pastor named W.A. Criswell, a Southern Baptist leader who was well known around the world. That first Sunday when we walked into the sanctuary and sat up in the balcony, I was surprised to see that in this church they had installed kneeling benches connected to all the pews. I mean, that was common in more liturgical churches, but it was strange to find that in a Baptist church. Pretty quickly, I realized it wasn't strange at all. When it came time to pray, Dr. Kushner would say, "Let us all bow together," and you would hear the crashing of these kneeling benches being pulled out, kind of like a thunderous sound throughout the church. When that settled down, you'd look, and here was this whole congregation. From the balcony, we could see it really well, all on their knees in prayer before God. It was very special. In a similar way, there's something special about our experience of prayer when we kneel. Doing so says outwardly what should be true inwardly, that we are submitting ourselves to the Lord. When you kneel before him, you're saying, "Lord, you're in control." I remember writing in one of my journals on an occasion that prayer is our declaration of dependence. And that is true. When we pray, we're saying, "Lord, we're counting on you." Quite often it's true that we've tried everything else first, and now we come and we bow before the Lord and say, "Lord, we need your help, and we're counting on you." So the posture of Paul's prayer tells us that what we're talking about today is pretty important. It was important to him, and he wants it to be important to us. Now, there's much more to glean from this prayer apart from Paul's physical posture. In verses 16 through 19, we learn about the possibilities of this prayer. Ephesians 3:16 says, "Here's what I pray, that he would grant you, according to the riches of his glory, to be strengthened with might through his Spirit in the inner man." Paul asked God to fill the Ephesians with inward power, with inward strength. All the strong words he uses in verse 16, riches, glory, strengthened, and might. And the word might appears over and over in the New Testament, over 120 times. In total, it refers to the power that God gives to his people. God gives might to us through the inner part of our being. I'm so taken by the verse in 2 Corinthians 4:16 that the outward man is wasting away, but the inner man

and is being renewed day by day. That's true. I don't think anybody has to convince us of that. We know it. We experience it, especially the outward man part of it. But the interesting thing is the Bible tells us that while we may be seeming to be weakened in the outward person, we can become strengthened in the inward person. And that's what Paul is praying about. He wants his people, he wants us to have a strong center so that whatever happens, whatever takes place in our lives, we have this power, this might, this strength that carries us through. One of our friends here at Shadow Mountain is a man named Rob Morgan. He preaches often when I'm not here. And he wrote a book some years ago that became a very special book to me because it was during the early days of my illness. And the book was on strength. The book was called The Strength You Need. I was feeling pretty weak then, and I was looking for strength anywhere I could find it. I remember picking up that book, and Rob had taken all of the passages in the Bible that talk about strength and written a chapter about them. And I was blessed by that book and helped by it. In this book, he said, "We're living in a difficult age, and events on the world stage are disconcerting. In times like these, we need to be stronger, stronger as husbands. We need to be stronger wives, stronger people. We need stronger children, stronger families, stronger churches, stronger determination to tackle each day for good and for God." And he said, "If you're like me, you want stronger faith, stronger peace, stronger joy, and more stamina to do the work the Lord assigns each day." And I kept saying to myself, "Amen, that's what I want. I want to be strong in my spirit.

feel at home. The Bible says that God's prayer for us is that Jesus Christ might live in our hearts and be at home there, that he might dwell there, that he might be comfortable there. Is Christ comfortable in your heart? Are you comfortable with Christ in your heart? It's interesting to think about that in terms of the scripture that we have here from Paul. John 14:23 says, "If anyone loves me, he will keep my word, and the Father will love him, and we will come to him and make our home with him." That's what Almighty God wants. Paul is praying for the believers in Ephesus to experience this. Christ wants not just to be a resident in your life, not just your ticket to heaven. He wants you to be comfortable with him. He wants him to be a part of your daily existence. I don't know if this happens to you, but for me, when I wake up in the morning, the first thing I think about when I wake up is the Lord. And I pray and I talk to him even before I'm totally awake. And many days, the last thing that I think about before I go to sleep is the Lord and what he's done and what he's working in my life. He wants you to be in that vein. He wants the Holy Spirit to bring Jesus Christ into your life. And that he would not just be a resident, but he'd be the president, and he'd be at home there. So here's a question to ask yourself. Is Christ at home in your heart? I'm not asking you if he's in your heart, because most of you already, you've taken Jesus into your heart. But have you made him comfortable? And I don't need to go into all the details of the things that can make Jesus uncomfortable, but you know what I'm talking about. Give him a place of honor and comfort in your heart. He says, when you have this inner strength in the Holy Spirit in your heart, first of all, Christ will be at home in your heart. And then secondly, he says, you will be able to comprehend the love that Christ has for you. Verse 17, that you, being rooted and grounded in love, may be able to comprehend with all the saints what is the width and length and depth and height, to know

You can get your arms around this. What a incredible thing it is to know that somebody loves you. And what a wonderful thing to know that God has you as the object of His love. I know that we know God loves us. We read that, but just think about that for a moment. You are loved by the Creator of the universe. He loves you. And Paul wants us to understand that with such desire that he actually gives us the four dimensions of God's love. I don't know if you've ever noticed this before, the width and length and depth and height of his love. Now, I've read a lot of sermons on these. A lot of pastors have taken these four things and created some fanciful sermons. I don't have one of those for you today, but I want to illustrate it for you by taking you to John 3:16. You don't have to turn to it because you all know it. For God so loved the world that he gave his only begotten Son, that whosoever believeth in him should not perish, but have everlasting life. Now let's look at that verse in terms of the dimensions of the love of God. For God so loved the world. That's the width of God's love. How wide is his love? It's as wide as the world. And anybody teaches you any different than that, they're not teaching the gospel. God loves the whole world. He loves everyone in the world. For God so loved the world. That's the width of his love. That he gave his only begotten Son. How much did he love us? He loved us so much that he dispatched his only begotten Son to this earth. That's the length he went to show us his love. He didn't just say, I love you. He said, I love you, and sent Jesus as the person of his love. That whosoever believes in him should not perish. That's the depth of God's love. God loves us so much that he doesn't want us to go into the depth of the earth in hell. He wants to save us from that, and his love reaches to the very depth of life. And his love is also a love that has height to it. He loves us so much that we might have eternal life. Every time you read John 3:16, just remember John 3:16 is the four dimensions of God's love. I remember reading that many atrocities were committed during the period of history known as the Spanish Inquisition. I once read a story about a Spanish prisoner whose bones were discovered when soldiers opened up one of the underground dungeons used by the leaders of the Inquisition. What they found was that flesh and clothing had long since dissolved, but the soldiers found the remnants of bones chained to a wall. And that wasn't all they found. On the wall of that prison, cut into the rock with a sharp piece of metal, was a cross. And above the cross in Spanish was the word height. And below the cross was the word depth. And one arm was length and the other arm was breadth. So not only does John 3:16 teach us the four dimensions of God's love, but so does the cross. I'm sure you have noticed in recent days how many people on business and talk shows are wearing crosses. Everybody wears a cross. But you have to wonder, do they understand?

He came down to us and reached out to us that we might not go down, but that we might go up to be with him. That's what the scripture says. Love that passes, the Bible says, all understanding. That's what you call an oxymoron. How can love be understood if it passes understanding? Well, the point is that we can't know this love by human knowledge. We can only know this love through the Holy Spirit who is in our heart. Remember, Paul was praying this prayer at a very certain time. I think this is instructive because when we read this prayer in Ephesians, it's right in the context of the anger that was being expressed by the Jews toward the Gentiles and the Gentiles toward the Jews. And Paul was trying to help them understand that God has enough love to bring these two entities together in one thing called the church. The love of God inspires us to go into the worst parts of town and minister to the down and outers. And we can't do that on our own strength, but when we have the Holy Spirit in our lives, when the Holy Spirit is filling us and giving us strength, then we can do what we would not otherwise be able to do. And we can be emissaries of the love of Christ. We should love others in the same way that God loves us. We should reach into the reservoir of God's love for us, and out of that reservoir, we should find a way to love other people. Then, not only is it true, when the Holy Spirit strengthens you, you will sense Christ's presence in your life, and the Holy Spirit will strengthen you so that you can comprehend God's love in your life, but when the Holy Spirit strengthens you, you will be filled with the fullness of God. 3:19 Ephesians, that you may be filled with the fullness of God. These progressions come in the right order. The inner strength of the Holy Spirit leads us to the indwelling of Christ. The indwelling of Christ leads us to the knowledge of God's love for us. And now his abundant love leads us to experience the fullness of God's presence within us. I know over the years when you read about being filled with the Spirit, it sends questions running through your mind. I told you earlier, it doesn't mean filled up like filled up to your knees or your shoulders. It means to be controlled by. When some people read this, they don't understand it because it doesn't mean what it normally would mean in English. It means to be filled by, to be controlled by. When you're filled with God, you're controlled by God. Look at the illustration Paul used later in his book. He said, we aren't to be drunk with wine, but to be filled with the Spirit. In the same way that a person is controlled by inebriation, the Bible says we're to be controlled by the Spirit of God. We're to be controlled by God. He was telling us that when we are allowing the Spirit of God to live his life in us, when we acknowledge that he is there for us, the one thing that will happen is we'll begin to learn what it means for God to control our life. Do you ask God about stuff? Do you ever see somebody in need and you say, God, should I help this person? Do you think God will answer you? Not out loud, but in your heart, in your spirit, he will. Do you ever do things that you do and people question it? What are you doing that for? Did you ever say, because God told me to? And they look at you like you're some weird person. God talks to you. Yes, if you're controlled by God, you have the impressions and the sense in your heart that what you're doing is a God thing. And he gives you great joy to do it, even when some people may not understand it. I told you once before that one of the things I did during Christmas, and I've continued to do it, is to carry a little extra cash around. And when you see somebody that you'd like to bless, just to bless them. And it's so interesting. Donna could tell you, we've had so many interesting stories. When you do that, people don't want to take it. I can't take that. What's that for? And you know what I tell them? God told me to do this. Oh, okay. And then they say thank you and put it in their pocket. Listen to me. God wants to tell us what to do and help us do it. He wants to be in control of our lives. And that sometimes seems so out of perspective for most people. God wants to control my life? Absolutely. When you let the Holy Spirit have his way in your heart, God will control your life. And the possibilities of that are overwhelming. You know, the thing that is so important for you to understand is that God wants the best for your life. I think sometimes people are afraid to let God control their life because they're afraid he's going to take away their joy or take away their

0: fun or take away the thing that makes life meaningful for them. God knows how you were made, and He wants your happiness and your joy more than you do. You turn your life over to Him, and you'll discover His way is best, way better than anything you can come up with in your own wisdom. We are so excited about this particular part of the study of the Holy Spirit. We'll continue it tomorrow here on Turning Point. And then Thursday and Friday, we're going to talk about the best evidence of the Spirit in your life. 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I'm going to give you the number one key when we meet together Thursday and Friday. 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

0: Welcome to The Word Made Plain with Senior Pastor Tony Clark of Calvary Chapel Newport News in Virginia. 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
1: All right, let's dive into the Word of God together. 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We're going to be looking at verses 81 to 88. Father, thank you so much for your precious Word. Thank you, God, that you love us enough to share these things with us. So, Lord, I pray, Lord, that the words of my mouth and the meditation of my heart will be acceptable in your sight. Oh, Lord, my strength and my redeemer. And, Lord, it's in your name we pray. Amen. Psalm 119, looking at verses 81 to 88. And the title of this message is The Comfort of God's Word. The Comfort of God's Word. Now, where do you go when you need comforting? Some people go to the bottle and they drown themselves in alcoholic beverages. Some go to some kind of drug to numb the pain, whether it's prescription drug or recreational drug. Still, others will go into the arms of someone who may not be their spouse. In other words, we all go somewhere, something, or we go to someone when we need to be comforted. And you can search your own heart to evaluate where do you go when you need comforting. And we will see the psalmist go to God and his word for comfort, the very place we so often neglect when we need comforting. I don't know what it is about us. There's something that Satan has deceived us into thinking when we're going through tough times, struggles, trials and tribulation, the first place we need to be is the first place we neglect. We neglect church, we neglect the Bible, we neglect, and we go to one of these other things, either the bottle or some drug or someone or something like that. The very place we need to be, we're neglecting. We're going to see the psalmist give us an example. He's going to show us where to go when we need comfort. Look at verses 81 and 82. It says, my soul faints for your salvation, but I hope in your word. My eyes fail from searching your word, saying, when will you comfort me? Now, once again, the psalmist is showing a sense of desperation when he said in verse 81, my soul faints for your salvation. The first thing I want to bring to your attention is salvation is not salvation of the soul, but salvation or deliverance from what it is that he's going through. The Hebrew word for faint, he says, my soul faints, is kalah. And it means at an end. It means finished or spent. So the psalmist is saying, Lord, I am at my wit's end waiting on your salvation or your deliverance. But instead of throwing in the towel, he said, but I hope in your word at the end of verse 81. Have you ever been here before? Have you ever been at your wit's end where you're

asking God, when are you ever going to deliver me? Maybe you've lost hope in your marriage, lost hope in your career, or lost hope that you will ever be married. And you're crying out, Lord, when will you deliver me? So instead of doing something that he would regret, the psalmist found hope in his hopeless situation in God's word. Now, King Saul, when he was hopeless and in distress, found himself turning to Satan for relief. He turned to the witch of Endor and her demonic practices in 1 Samuel chapter 28, verses 6 and 7. Please don't be like a lot of people turning to horoscopes and seances and Ouija boards and crystals and other demonic practices for relief of what you're going through, because your zodiac sign can't help you one bit. Not one bit. It seems to be a resurgence of the horoscope and all this sort of stuff. Back in the 70s, you know, you meet someone, it was a pickup line. What's your sign? Because in their mind, they read something that said, what, you're only compatible with this zodiac sign. So before we even go any further, what's your sign? Nuts. Nuts. And it seemed to be a resurgence of this today. Your zodiac sign ain't gonna help you one bit. Not one bit. Satan has distorted this whole zodiac thing. It used to be you can tell the gospel in the sky before Satan ruined it. The gospel in the sky. The Virgo. Instead of you, it's Virgo season. Now, all that kind of crap. The Virgo stood for the virgin birth. The Leo, the lion of the tribe of Judah. And throughout the zodiac, you used to be able to tell the gospel message throughout the sky. Satan took that and distorted it, just like he tries to distort the gospel today. And so folks are turning to these things. You know, it used to be back in our time, you know, I can't wait for tomorrow's newspaper to see what the zodiac sign gonna say today, you know. And all this kind of stuff won't help you one bit. And who cares? You're a Gemini. You know, I'm acting like this because I'm a Gemini, you know. Whoop-de-doo. But folks are saying that it's like a resurgence of this today. It is only the word of God that can bring us hope and relief that we're longing and looking for. Notice how the psalmist said in verse 80.

that we're longing and looking for. Notice how the psalmist said in verse 82, my eyes fell from searching your word. Now, if hope came from the word of God, no wonder he's searching it so diligently. This shows us how diligently the psalmist read and studied the word of God. He studied it so hard that his eyes were hurting. Have you ever studied the word of God so long that your eyes hurt? Now, you do it with your phone, you know. But what about with the word of God? This gives us the indication why he studied the word so much, because he loved God's word. It was the delight of his soul. It has always been the source of comfort for him, and this is why he searched it so diligently. Something else I want to bring to your attention. Notice how his comfort didn't come immediately, because he said, when will you comfort me at the end of verse 82? Meaning God's comfort didn't immediately come as he decided to read the word of God. See, we live in a give it to me right now world. We want everything instantaneously. Give it to me now, right now, right now. This didn't happen with the psalmist. He had to wait for God to comfort him as he was diligently seeking him through the word of God. We are right now society. I used to say, and still do, that the greatest invention was the microwave. You know, you wanted to heat up the food. Back when I was growing up, you had to turn the oven on. You had to wait till it heats up, then you got to stick it in there, and then wait about 20 minutes for the food to heat. Throw in the microwave, poop, poop, poop, poop, boom, it's done. You want to watch a little movie, I want a little popcorn. You had to get the pot out, put some oil in it, some kernels in there, pop, pop, pop, pop, pop, pop, pop. And then they came out with the, you know, the Jiffy popcorn, you know, that bubble, that aluminum foil bubble, poop, poop, poop, poop, poop. Good eating there. But the microwave, put it in, poop, poop, poop. I was telling this to a pastor the other day. He said, microwave and popcorn. He said, now you can just go to the store and get a bag of popcorn. Open it up that way. I said, yeah, you got a good point there. We want everything right now. And everything's not going to come right now. See, you know, so often we give up and give in. If comfort is in the word of God, we read a verse or two and we still feel the same way. We kick it to the curb and say, there's no comfort in this at all. Wait till I see Pastor Tony next time. So many people have given up on God, the Bible, and church for this very reason. They come, haven't been to church in years. They come, hear one service. Oh, I didn't get anything out of that. Oh, okay. I'm never going back again. Because we want everything right now. And there's something about the wait, and I'm going to get to that. Look at verses 83 and 84. It says, for I have become like a wineskin in smoke, yet I do not forget your statutes. How many are the days of your servant? When will you execute judgment on those who persecute me? The psalmist had grown weak like a dried out wineskin, waiting on God to deliver him. In other words, he felt spiritually dry in his wait on God's deliverance. He felt like his life spiritually was withering away. I love what the great Prince of Preachers, C.H. Spurgeon, had to say about this verse. He said that this speaks of the difficult nature of the psalmist's trial, but it also speaks of the character of the trial. Our trials are smoke, but not fire. They are very uncomfortable, but they do not consume us. Please let us keep this in mind, that our trials are difficult, as difficult as they can be, are not to consume us or to overcome us, but to purify us, to rid us of the sin that is consuming us. God sees that there is sin in our lives that is actually just consuming us. It reminds me of leaven. The Bible always compares leaven and sin together. Leaven is yeast.

And the way yeast, you've heard me say this many times, the way that yeast works, it only takes a little bit of yeast to cause the dough to rise. What happens is yeast, it causes the dough to rise through the rotting process. As the yeast rots in the dough, it releases tiny bubbles and causes the dough to rise. That's some good rotting when it comes to some donuts, but that's some bread. I like that rotting process. But that's how it works. And so sin, when we allow a little sin, God sees that when we allow a little compromise, a little sin in our lives, he knows what's going to happen. It's going to begin to spread and permeate our whole lives. So God will allow difficulties. He will allow these things to come into our lives to purify us of the sin that is consuming us. And God uses difficulties, he uses difficult trials and tribulation to rid our lives of things and people that are drying us out spiritually like a dry wineskin. For those of you who are not married yet and you're in some relationship, evaluate your spiritual walk right now. Are you dry spiritually since you've been in that relationship? Have you dried up? Have you been on this emotional roller coaster? And you're like, this wasn't happening before I got into this relationship. Now you're in it and you're on this roller coaster. You find yourself snapping and getting all crazy and all that. God will allow a difficulty to rid your lives of those people who are drying you out like a wineskin. And he'll rid your life of that because he cares more about you, watch this, spiritually than right now, maritally. And I'm talking about those who are single right now. Oh, I thought you were talking about me, I'm married. He drying me out, boy, I tell you. Oh, this dude, woo. That's another sermon. I get to that. That's another sermon. And there's some people that's just, you know, looking at me like this, you know, because the person's sitting next to them. They're sucking the life out of you spiritually. Like a dry wineskin. These are the things you got to ask yourself. This difficult situation, God is using it to rid our lives of things and people that are drying us out. So in the midst of the smoke and the things drying him out spiritually, he said, yet I do not forget your statutes. So despite his weakness, he was determined not to forget God's word. So in your time of weakness, where do you turn? Do we turn to God's word or other things? The psalmist still turned to God's word, even though God had not delivered him yet. And the thing is can you still walk with God, even if it seems like he's not going to deliver you from your situation? Can you still walk with God? We're so quick to throw in the towel. God, during these times, are trying to teach us how to trust him, how to wait on him. This is why David said in Psalm 27, verse 14, he says, wait on the Lord and be of good courage, and he shall strengthen your heart. Wait, I say, on the Lord. So we see this waiting on the Lord. And we're going to come back to that in a minute. Now, as the psalmist was waiting on God to deliver him and comfort him, he had a moment of weakness in verse 84 when he says, how many are the days of your servant? When will you execute judgment on those who persecute me? In other words, he was saying, do I have to wait my entire life before you do something about those who are persecuting me? I thought about this. The Lord showed me this first service. It wasn't even in my notes. What if God never delivered you on this side of heaven? Can you still walk with him? Can you still trust him? Or are you going to throw in the towel and

and kick Christianity to the curb? What if he never delivers you on this side of heaven? Now, why do I say that? The Lord showed me this. Because in Revelation 6, verses 9 through 11, it says the souls under the altar. Now, that means those who have been, who died here, they're now before the throne of God. And watch this. The souls under the altar said, O Lord, holy and true, how long will it be before you execute judgment on those who killed us? They're in heaven asking that question. What if God never delivered you? Can you still trust him? Can you still walk with him? This is what the psalmist is saying. He said, look, how long are the days I'm going to live on this earth? Lord, do I have to wait my entire life? Maybe. Maybe you do. But God sees the people mistreating you. He sees them. This is why 2 Thessalonians 1:6 says, it is a righteous thing to God to repay with tribulation those who trouble you. And we read this and we embrace this promise and it gives us hope. Then we read Romans 12:19, vengeance is mine, I will repay, saith the Lord. And we're like, yeah, Lord, get him, Lord. Yeah. Then time goes by and we end up like the psalmist saying, Lord, how long do I have to live before you execute judgment on those who persecute me? So the question becomes, why does God make us wait? That's the question. That's the $64,000 question. There's two reasons. Number one, so we can get our hearts right. You said, what do you mean? In Proverbs 24, verses 17 and 18, it says, do not rejoice when your enemy falls, and do not let your heart be glad when he stumbles. Why? Lest the Lord see it, and it displeases him, and he turn away his wrath from him. So how can we make sure our hearts stay right with God? I mentioned this last week, and it'd be, you know, I'd be lucky to catch one or two people who remember what I said last week. Jesus told us in Matthew 5:44, he says, love your enemies, bless those who curse you, do good to those who hate you, and pray for those who spitefully use you and persecute you. Prayer is the way we keep our hearts right before God. When we pray for our enemies and those persecuting and spitefully using us, it keeps bitterness and anger from taking root in our hearts. And when you can pray God's blessings upon your enemies, is how you can know that you're over the incident they caused in your life. When you get angry when you see them, or hear their name brought up, or when misfortune, here it goes, when misfortune happens to them and you got that Grinch smile from ear to ear, you rejoice, you're not over it, and God will see it. Oh, that looks like a Grinch smile. And he will withhold executing his judgment upon them. I gave an example of this because I, you know, so often what I'm going to teach you, God puts me through the test first. But this happened, I would say, maybe almost a decade ago. This is during the days that I was, you know, playing basketball, you know, three times a week with a bunch of guys. And we, you know, just a bunch of older guys, you know, we just get it in. We respect each other, you know, get it in. 6 o'clock in the morning to about 7:15, you know, everybody, you know, get out, got to go to work, all this kind of stuff. So we've been playing with each other for years. So we knew each other. And I always, they knew what I did. They knew I was a pastor. So, you know, I always tried to make sure I represented Christ on the court. You know, I have a little touch. Oh, hey, stop. I fouled him right here. Oh, man, you barely touched. No, I fouled you. Come on, check it out. Okay. Hey, no. You said I traveled? Okay, I don't think I did, but if you said, here, your ball. And I always tried to represent Christ on the court. One day, a new guy came.
I don't know, either friend of a friend or something. I don't know who he, I didn't know.

0: he was. So he came, and I just sat back and watched. And then all of a sudden, he was guarding me. I said, okay. Then he started trash talking. I was going kind of jogging down the court saying, maybe y'all ought to tell him, you know, that that's not how I roll. I don't roll like that. I'm not. And he kept trash talking. I think he hit a shot and he really got to talking. I said, okay, there's still some competitive juices on the inside. And I was quiet and I started busting him up. I just pull it from half court. Boom. I hit about three in a row. Boom, boom. Busting. He was getting angry. And then I took, boom, boom, took him to the hole. Bam. I was tearing him a new one. And he was getting hot, and I was quiet. I wasn't saying a word. Zip, just going, jogging down the court, tearing him up. And he started talking, even as I was scoring, he started talking. And I said, y'all better tell your boy. So, okay, he's still talking the whole game. And so he gets the ball and goes down the court and goes up and said, Taurus ACL. I went on the bench. And the Lord said, here's your test. Are you going to rejoice over this? Are you going to say, hey, teach you to talk trash to me next time? I bet you won't do it anymore. No, no, no, no. I zipped my lip. Had to call the ambulance. Had to call folk. You know, had to take him to the hospital. And he tore that thing up good. So I said, you know what? I want to continue to show him the love of Christ. I went to the hospital. I checked him. I said, hey, bro. You good? Oh, man. They said, I tore my ACL. I said, oh, man. I said, bro, how you getting home? He said, I don't know. I have a ride. I said, bro, I'll take you home. So I get him, you know, pull back the seat, you know, get him in the car, turn the car on. Who's on the radio but me? I was on the radio. And he said, is that you? I said, yeah, it's me. So we drive and, you know, I took him some apartment upstairs. I'm helping him upstairs, getting him in the house, you know, helping him put on the couch, put up. So you got some ice. I'm going to freeze. Got the ice. Went and got him some KFC, bucket of chicken, some stuff. Hooked the brother up.
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1: Jonathan Edwards said, "Yes, but the grace of God can live with some people with whom no one else could ever live." Do you know somebody like that? God's grace can live with them, but anybody else, good luck. Well, that is not Nehemiah. That is his, he doesn't have a temper. This is a deep, steady, hot, holy, righteous indignation. And that's different. Why is he angry? Why does he feel this deep, intense emotion? Because the people are already demoralized. They have enemies on the outside. The task is enormous as it is. This strife is double trouble. This makes everything worse. There's sin in the camp, and people are griping, and the work is going to stop. So he gets angry. Rightfully so. This is a good kind of anger. Martin Luther called this the anger of love. It's the same anger Jesus had when he went into the temple and he saw people buying and selling and making merchandise. What did he do? He got a whip and drove them out of the temple, saying, "You've made my Father's house a place of merchandise." In John chapter 2, when he did that, the disciples remembered Psalm 69, which says, "Zeal for your house has eaten me up." Zeal for your house, the temple, has eaten me up. He is so consumed by the glory and majesty of God that should be in that place of worship. Zeal for your house has eaten me up. Same with Nehemiah. Zeal for God's house, God's city, consumed him, and he is angry that people are so self-centered, they're not thinking of the glory of God. So again, be angry and do not sin. In fact, let me put it this way. We should be getting angrier at the right reason, for the right reason. I know people say, "Well, everybody's angry today and divided." I get that. But I think Christians need a little more righteous indignation. William Bennett wrote a book years ago called The Death of Outrage. And the whole premise of the book is that we have tolerated so much immorality that we give a license to it around us by not being outraged by certain behaviors and ways of thinking. A person who lacks appropriate anger is somebody who lacks conviction and thus courage to do anything about it. So angry is number one. That's his reaction. It's all internal. The second reaction that he has is silence. Look at verse 7. After serious thought, I rebuke the nobles and rulers. Now, I'll admit, I don't think this is it's an okay translation. Not that I'm a Bible translation expert by any means. But the original King James captures the essence of the language. It says, "Then I consulted with myself." So I got angry and then I talked to myself. I consulted with myself. Rather than an immediate reaction, shooting from the hip, just saying things he would regret, Nehemiah is pondering the problem, consulting with himself, thinking it over, I'm guessing also praying, because that's what he has done so far in this book, time and time again. "Lord, what do I do? How do I handle this? What should I say? How should I fix this?" So he's silent. Did you know there's power in silence? Somebody sees you in a crisis, and you just sort of steel yourself and hold yourself together. It's called self-control. That's a fruit of the Spirit. And they're wondering, what is he thinking? And you're just silent. There's power in that. In Proverbs 17, "Even a fool is thought wise if he keeps silent, and discerning if he holds his tongue." That can be a powerful moment. There was a French actor who died a few years ago named Marcel Marceau. Marcel Marceau is a French mime. He spoke four languages fluently, but he decided to communicate in silence. He believed that facial expression and body language was more powerful than even words. So he acted in silence. Nehemiah hears what is going on.

Oh, prayerful presentation. It's what Brother Lawrence used to call practicing the presence of God. I'm inviting God into this moment. This is the emotion I feel. I want to cool down in his presence before I say anything. And then he will indeed say something in the next few verses. Let me remind you of something else James tells his audience. He writes, "Let every man be swift to hear, slow to speak, and slow to wrath." Be slow to get angry. So he's angry immediately, but he doesn't show it immediately. He's slow to wrath, and he is reacting appropriately. So we have the local condition and then his reaction. Let's see how he fixes it. This is now the solution, the loving solution. We're going to begin in verse 7, after serious thought. "I rebuked the nobles and the rulers." A couple of reasons for that. The nobles and the rulers, if you remember back in Nehemiah, were the ones who didn't really put their shoulders to do the work. Everybody else did. They just watched it. They didn't do much. But also the nobles and the rulers had the wallets, had the pocketbook, had the money, were doing the abuse. "So I rebuked the nobles and the rulers. I said to them, 'Each of you is exacting usury from his brother.' So I called a great assembly against them. And I said to them, 'According to our ability, we have redeemed our Jewish brethren who were sold to the nations. Now indeed, will you even sell your brethren? Or should they be sold to us?' Then they were silenced and they found nothing to say." So what's his solution? First, he confronts. He just gets right in their face and says it right to them. He says, "You're charging them too much interest. You are making slaves out of people that have been set free. And in doing so, you're ruining your testimony." Look at verse 9. "Then I said, 'What you are doing is not good. Should you not walk in the fear of our God because of the reproach of the nations, our enemies?'" In other words, "Don't you guys realize that our enemies, Sanballat, Tobiah, Geshem, Ashdodites, Ammonites, all the people on the outside are looking at us not getting along, and they love this. They love nothing more than the fact that we are fighting each other and not getting the wall built. You're ruining your testimony." You know who applauds the loudest when churches split? Your neighbors who are unbelievers. Your coworkers who are not Christians. They're looking for this kind of stuff. Nathan, remember when he went to David in the Old Testament after David committed adultery, and then Nathan pointed out his sin and David got all remorseful. And Nathan said, "God will forgive you, but you have given great occasion to the enemies of the Lord to blaspheme. You've handed them a permission slip to mock us," essentially. So he confronts it head on. Now listen, whenever you love somebody and they know you love them, so there's already an established trust, you can say anything to them. And if there's something wrong, say it straight up. Don't beat around the bush. Jesus said, if somebody offends you, go to him. Tell him his sin, his fault, to him, one-on-one. Sometimes that's the best way to deal with the problem, direct confrontation. J. Vernon McGee wrote, "Some deal with wrongs in the church by sweeping them under the rug with the excuse that they want to maintain a Christian attitude by being sweet and nice." But he says that is not acting like a Christian. It's acting like a coward. Go to him. Deal with it. Confront. You say, "I'm not comfortable. I get it. Get over it." If somebody does something that needs to be confronted, confront. That's what he does. That's part of the solution. He confronts. He does something else. He confronts, but he also confesses. In verse 10, you will notice, "I also with my brethren." Now he's speaking to them in verse 10. "I also with my brethren and my servants am lending them money and grain. Please

0: Let us stop this usury. That seems to be an admission of responsibility, because he includes himself. That even somewhere in his own family structure, there was oppression. Nehemiah owns it. He confesses it. He says, I was wrong. We got to stop this. So he confronts, he confesses, and then he corrects. He corrects. Verse 10. I also with my brethren am lending them money and grain. Please let us stop this usury. Restore now to them, even this day, their lands, their vineyards, their olive groves, their houses, also a hundredth of the money and the grain, the new wine, the oil that you have charged them. So they said, get this. So they said, we will restore it and will require nothing from them. We will do as you say. Bingo. Success achieved.
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success. The situation has now changed. The last few verses that we read, 10 to 13, is good advice for any of you who find yourself in a counseling situation. That is, somebody comes to you for counseling. Let's say there's a couple of people sitting across from you dealing with an issue. I want you to notice what he does when he corrects it. He identifies the problem specifically. He calls it what it was, usury. That's a very, it's an inflammatory word, but it happens to be a biblical Old Testament word that they would be familiar with.

lighter than they are. It was just an affair. Oh, that sounds so innocent. If you call it what it is, it's adultery. You could say, well, just a little fib. If you call it what the Bible calls it, you're a liar. You say, well, that person's always, 10 minutes late every day. Call it what it is, they're stealing. So he identified the problem specifically. I'm going to call it what it is. This is wrong. This is usury. And then plan to correct it immediately. Verse 11, notice the word now. Restore now to them even this day. We got to fix this problem now. If you are dealing with a sin, you don't work your way away from it gradually. If you know it's wrong, turn from it now.

in your bed, open up the bed sheet, rivet. Open up the microwave, rivet. Refrigerator, they're everywhere. Finally, Pharaoh says, I'm done. Talk to God, talk to your God, Moses. Tell him to stop this plague.

in it now. It's called the fear of God. The fear of God. That's an awkward phrase. Most people kind of shy away from that. They don't like talking about the fear of God. No, we should talk about the love of God. Trust me, the fear of God, Solomon said, is the beginning of wisdom. It's the beginning of knowledge. Notice it in verse 9. I said, what you are doing is not good. Should you not walk in the fear of our God because of the reproach of the nations, our enemies? Then skip all the way down to verse 15. But the former governors who were before me laid burdens on the people and took from them bread and wine, besides 40 shekels of silver. Yes, even their servants bore rule over the people. But I did not do so because of the fear of God. That's the glue that holds everything together in Nehemiah's approach. What does that mean, the fear of God? Does that mean God's mad and vicious and, you know, it's the Wizard of Oz kind of an experience when you think of God? No, it simply means respect, reverence, honor, love. It is the word used in Leviticus when it says a child should revere his father and mother. To translate fear and revere the same. So the fear of the Lord is this, a reverential awe that produces humble submission to a loving God. That's the best definition I can come up with based on the scripture. A reverential awe that produces humble submission to a loving God. The only dread, fear, fright in that equation is that we are afraid of displeasing the God that we love. We're afraid of that. Oswald Chambers wrote this. I'll put it up on the screen. The remarkable thing about fearing God is that when you fear God, you fear nothing else. Whereas if you do not fear God, you fear everything else. The fear of God, listen, the fear of God is the solution to the complaining. The fear of God is the solution to the oppression. The fear of God is the solution to selfish living. The fear of God is when your vertical relationship governs your horizontal relationship. My relationship with God is what governs my relationship with others. That's living in the fear of God. So, once again, are you a grumbler, a complainer? No show of hands, once again. Just ask yourself a question. Am I that kind of a person? Is that my default mode? Do I kind of slip into that more than I should? Am I quick to want to spread that around to other people? If that is, I almost hate to say it, you're in good company. The children of Israel became expert complainers for 40 years. Remember that in the wilderness? They complained about everything. And one occasion, Numbers chapter 11, verse 1, listen to this verse. Now the people complained about their hardships. That's just part of the verse. Now the people complained about their hardships in the hearing of the Lord. And when he heard them, his anger was aroused. Why is that such a big deal to God? I mean, complaining, come on. God would, you'd surely look down at us and go, I get it, you're humans, you're broken. You complain, go ahead. Why is complaining, if you're a child of God in covenant relationship with God, why is it such a big deal that it would say they complained in the hearing of God and God's anger was aroused? Because when you complain, it's insulting to God. You're basically saying, God, you are not doing a very stellar job of taking care of me. David said, the Lord is my shepherd, I shall not want.

And the child continued, "And Daddy, did God hear you when you complained against Mommy's cooking?" Nervously, the dad had to admit, "Why, yes, he did." And then the child said, "Then Daddy,

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0: teaching what Jesus and the apostles taught, or something else, something you like better. Now, let's join Pastor John in the book of 1 Thessalonians chapter 2 as he continues his message, The Marks of a Model Minister, Part 1.
1: I can't tell you how many times I hear people, I don't want negative preachers. I don't want to hear about hell. I don't want to hear about repentance. I don't want to hear the word sin. It's in the Bible. You want to hear the Bible? Or do you want your ear tickled? Paul says, in the last days will heap to themselves teachers having itching ears, and shall turn away their ears from the truth, and shall be given unto fables. We are in those days right now. So a faithful steward will preach the word of God even in the face of persecution. It didn't daunt Paul. It didn't stop Paul. It didn't hinder Paul. We've been beat up. We've been thrown in prison. We're going to keep on preaching. Now notice what he says. We were bold in our God, verse 2. That's the point I want to make. Notice their boldness was in God, not in their own strength, not in their own power, not in their own ability, not in their own resources. Their boldness was a holy boldness come from God. If God calls you to preach and persecution comes and you're faithful to preach His word, then you can trust God to give you the strength and the ability and the boldness, some translate this audacity, to keep preaching the gospel of Jesus Christ. Amen? He didn't water it down. He didn't change it. You want to know whether a minister is a true minister? Let's see what happens when he's persecuted. Let's see what happens when he goes to jail. Let's see what happens when he gets arrested. Let's see what happens when he's told no longer to preach in the name of Jesus. One of my heroes is John Bunyan. He wrote the spiritual allegory, Pilgrim's Progress. And he was a free preacher. He wasn't part of the established church. And it was illegal for him to preach, but he preached because he was called by God. And he got thrown in prison. While in prison, he wrote Pilgrim's Progress, that spiritual allegory. Do you know that they came to John Bunyan and they said, if you say you won't preach again, we'll let you out. If you promise never to preach again, we'll let you go. And he had a little blind daughter that was real dependent on him and needed his wife. He needed attention at home. But John Bunyan said, if you let me out today, this afternoon, I'll be in the town square preaching the gospel. He was a true, faithful servant of Christ. He wouldn't be daunted or hindered by the persecution. I've often stopped and wondered, how would I respond if I were thrown in prison? How would you respond if you were told, if you preach, we're going to tie you to a pole and light it on fire and kill you? Or throw you to the lions? Would you be bold in your God to preach the gospel even if it meant certain death? Jesus said, don't be afraid of those who kill the body. After that, there's no more they can do, but fear him who has power to throw both body and soul into hell. Fear God. Amen? So the true mark of a faithful steward is that they're bold in the face of persecution. Here's number 3, verse 3. They are committed to truth, purity, and integrity. Now, I had a hard time coming up with one word to describe verse 3, but the commitment here is to truth, purity, and integrity. Look at verse 3. For our exhortation, as I mentioned, this is their preach, his preaching, it was not, here's again the negative, of deceit, it was not of uncleanness, nor was it in guile. He first uses of deceit, of uncleanness, but when it comes to God, it says in guile. And I'll explain that in just a moment. But notice, first of all, Paul's critics attacked his message, verse 3. Our preaching, our exhortation, was not of deceit or error. In other words, we're preaching the truth. So the accusers were saying Paul's preaching is false. Paul's preaching isn't true. It's not the word of God. And they were trying to malign his message. How do you know, listen to me carefully, whether what a man preaches is true or false? The answer? The Bible. I do my best to try to explain this, and I don't know that I

do it very well. I hear people all the time say, Pastor Miller, I was watching this guy on TV. Not always, but usually when it's on TV, I'm a little suspicious. I'm on the radio, I'm not on TV, but there are good preachers on TV, just very few. And what do you think of this preacher? He reads from the Bible, he quotes scripture, and my thought is, so do the Jehovah's Witnesses when they knock on my door. So do the Mormons. They carry Bibles and they read Bibles and they quote scripture. So when you're listening to someone preach, as I'm preaching right now, what you need to ask yourself is not, is that in the Bible, but is that what it means? Why is it that when we listen to preachers expound on a verse, we don't ask ourselves, is that what it really means? Is that what Paul really meant? It's called authorial intent. You know what a verse means? It means what the author meant it to mean. Don't you hate it when people come, when you say something, people say, what did you mean by that? What do you mean, what do I mean? I don't mean anything. I meant what I said. I said what it meant. I don't have some hidden meaning in my words. So people look at the Bible, wow, what does that really mean? It means what it says. So the preacher is to be biblical, not just read from the Bible. Anybody can take a text here and a text there and a text there out of context and make it a pretext and use it to support their view or their idea. A lot of preachers come up with a topic and then they find verses to support it. What I think preaching should be is you find the verse, you find out what it means, what it says, what it means, and that's what you preach. Or you pick another verse out of the Bible. The text is master. It dictates the topic of the sermon. So important. Well, we have so much preaching going on today that is from the Bible, but it's not biblical. It's not consistent with Scripture. So you need to ask yourself, not only is that biblical, is that what the Bible truly teaches? You must be Bereans and search the Scripture to see whether those things be so. Secondly, Paul's critics, verse 3, attacked his motives. Now this really hurts, because only God knows the heart. Only God knows why the preacher preaches. But notice he says, nor, verse 3, of uncleanness. The word means impurity. Now, we don't know if it means, in this case, impurity of sexual impurity or motives that are wrong, like greed or ambition or desire to be popular. But certainly there were a lot of false teachers that were also practicing sexual immorality. And it was common in that day. And they were probably accusing Paul of that. Or they could have been accusing him of false motives. And then thirdly, notice at verse 3,

critics attacked his methods. So his message, his motives, and his methods. Look at verse 3. Nor in guile. Now the word guile there literally means to bait a hook. It was used of an actual fish hook and the bait that would be attached to it. Now I'm not a fisherman, but I know enough about fishing that when you fish, you don't want the fish to see the hook, right? You want to put bait on that hook that attracts the fish. You don't put a big sign up say, bite this and you'll die because there's a hook in it. If you create a lure, fishermen are deceivers. They have a lure. It's not real. It looks like a little fly or it looks like something the fish want to eat. So they grab it and then they're hooked. So he's being accused of wearing a mask to preach things that aren't true and luring people into his false teaching and his false doctrine. That his preaching was devious and deceptive. Now, I want to point out what I mentioned a minute ago of deceit, verse 3, of uncleanness, verse 3, but now it's in guile. And I found out that the Greek word of there speaks of the fact that the deceit and the uncleanness were actually the source they were accusing him of his preaching. But the phrase in guile indicates the sphere or the atmosphere in which he was preaching. So they were saying everything about Paul's preaching is done in the atmosphere of deception and deceit. Now here's number 4 if you're taking notes. The true and faithful pastor, minister, is commissioned and approved by God. Not self-appointed, but called and commissioned. No man should be in pastoral ministry who isn't convinced of the call of God on his life. It's not a position of self-appointing. Notice in verse 4, he says, but as we were allowed of God, the word allowed there means approved. It has the idea of tested and approved of God to be put in trust. There's the concept of a steward. God trusts us with the gospel, even so we speak, it's in the present tense, we're speaking, preaching, not as pleasing men. So Paul's preaching was a sacred trust, and he was not preaching to please men, but God who tries. Now the word tries the heart, or our hearts, at the end of verse 4 is the same Greek word translated aloud at the beginning of the verse. It means to prove or to test for approval. So God alone knows our motives. Be careful when you attack someone's motives. Only God knows the heart. We can examine their doctrine and their methods and their preaching, but God alone knows the heart. But Paul says God is our witness. He tries the heart. So what does it mean? They were not self-appointed. They were anointed and called by God. They were allowed by God or stewards over the gospel, entrusted with the gospel. They were put in trust of the gospel. They were speaking faithfully the word of God, and they were not doing it to please men because they knew that God tries the heart. It's a bit of a challenge for me because really this sermon relates in its context primarily to me as a pastor. But every one of us are called to preach. Every one of us are called to be ministers. But in my preaching, in my teaching the Word of God, I'm not motivated or doing it to be pleasing men. I don't preach to make you happy. I've had people ask me, wow, you got all those people in your church, how do you keep them happy? I don't keep them happy. It's not my job to keep them happy. As a matter of fact, sometimes when you hear me preach, I want you to be sad. Really? Yeah. Because if sin is mentioned and it's found in your heart, that's not a happy thought. If you're in disobedience to God and the preaching of the word hits right between the eyes or convicts you of your sin and you're sad, that's good. Blessed are they that mourn, for they shall be comforted.
You have to properly diagnose the problem to be able to give you the remedy, which is the gospel.

gospel. We all have sinned. We've all fallen short. There's no one righteous, no, not one. And coming to church and hearing a sermon is all about, oh, he made me feel so good. Oh, he's so funny. Oh, I love his humor. Oh, he's such a great speaker. Is he biblical? Is he truthful? Is he accurate in preaching the Word of God? Does it bring conviction? Does it reprove? Does it rebuke? Does it exhort? Does it do with all long-suffering and doctrine? Or does it just tickle your ear? Sometimes people go to a church based on the preacher tells them what they want to hear, not what the Bible says. I have no interest in pastoring a church where people come wanting to know what they want to know. I want them to know what God says in His Word. And I'm not here to make you happy. I'm not here to make you feel good. I love you. I hope the ministry of the Word blesses you and encourages you. But it's not about you. It's about God. Because when I get to heaven, He's the one I'm going to answer to, not you. He's the one I have to give an account to. I want Him to say, well done, thou good and faithful servant. Enter thou into the joy of the Lord. So what motivates me in my preaching is not the desire to please men, but God who tries the hearts. So the pastor is to be a faithful steward of the mysteries of God. Let me give you the verse, 1 Corinthians 4, verses 1 and 2. 1 Corinthians 4, verses 1 and 2. Paul says, let a man so account of us as the ministers of Christ and stewards of the mysteries of God. Moreover, it is required in a steward that a man be found faithful. That's the number one requirement. Faithful over the ministry of the word that God has given to you. Called by God, commissioned by God, entrusted by God, faithful to God, speaking to please only God. Every minister is to have a God-centered, God-focused ministry. That's what it's all about. And being a faithful steward means that I don't add to the Bible. I don't take away from the Bible. I don't change and substitute the Bible. I give the Word of God nothing more, nothing less. One of my favorite books I discovered years ago on preaching is by a man named John R.W. Stott. He wrote a little book called The Preacher's Portrait. And in that book, The Preacher's Portrait, he gives different pictures from the New Testament of the preacher. One of the chapters is on our subject, the preacher as a steward, and he uses this homely illustration, I quote, "The Englishman's favorite breakfast dish is eggs and bacon. We will suppose that a certain householder issued a steward eggs and bacon with instructions to dispense them to the household for breakfast on four successive mornings. On Monday morning, the steward threw them into the garbage can and gave them fish instead. That is contradiction, and the master was angry. On Tuesday morning, he gave them eggs only, but not bacon. That is subtraction, and the master was angry again. On Wednesday morning, he gave them eggs, bacon, and sausage. That is addition, and his master was still angry. But in the end, on Thursday morning, he gave them eggs and bacon, nothing else, nothing less, nothing more, and his master was well pleased with him at last." I love that. Nothing more, nothing less, just dispensing to the household of God the nourishment of God's word, which he's commissioned to the pastor. Write down 2 Timothy chapter 4, verses 1 to 5. Paul told Timothy, "I charge you, solemn oath, before God and Lord Jesus Christ, preach the," what? The Word. Not about the Word, not around the Word, not from the Word, but preach the Word. And do it in season, out of season. And this is how you're to preach the Word, Timothy, you young pastor, by exhortation, by rebuking, by comforting, by long-suffering, and with doctrine. He tells them why. Because the time will come, men will not endure sound doctrine. But after their own lust and desire, they'll heap to themselves teachers having itching ears. And they'll turn their ears away from the truth, and they'll be given unto fables. But you, Timothy, you watch in all things. You endure affliction. You do the work of an evangelist, and you fulfill your ministry. So Paul charged Pastor Timothy to preach the word. Nothing more
and nothing less. I love the New Living Translation of verse 4.

It renders that, for we speak as messengers approved by God to be entrusted with the good news. Our purpose is to please God, not people. He alone examines the motives of our hearts. Let me give you quality number 5. Verse 5. A faithful servant are motivated by God's knowledge. They know that God looks at their heart, tries their heart, and that's what motivates them. Look at verse 5. We're almost through. For neither at any time. Now, at any time means never. Never have we ever used flattering words. And again, as you know, just a fact, nor a cloak of covetousness. And there, God is our witness. So we never, ever, ever, ever use flattery. Flattery is speech that lulls a person into a false sense of security so that you can gain a selfish, desired end. And then the cloak of covetousness is putting on a mask to cover up your greed. So they put on a mask. I'm spiritual. I'm a man of God. I'm a preacher of the word. But what they want is money, money, money, money, money. They're always talking about the blessings of Abraham. 9 out of 10 sermons are all about the blessings of Abraham from Galatians. And the Abraham was rich. Abraham had lots of servants. Abraham had sheep and donkeys and goats and oxen and camels. And he had a custom Ferrari. Abraham, he was a rich man. And God wants to bless you and make you rich. The blessings of Abraham are talking about justification by faith. It's not talking about cars or goats or money or physical wealth. So they take that statement and they promulgate their phony doctrine of the wealth of the believer when it's not taught in Scripture. Nobody wants to come to church and say, well, God might, you know, maybe might want you to be poor for the kingdom of God's sake. Everyone wants to hear a sermon on God wants you rich, God wants you wealthy, God wants you healthy, and the crowds flock to that. They want their ears tickled. The Bible says in 1 Timothy chapter 6, verse 5, write it down, 1 Timothy 6, 5, that these false teachers preach godliness is a way to get rich. Godliness is a way to get rich? Paul says that's not true. Godliness with contentment is great gain. He says we brought nothing into the world and we're going to take nothing out. Paul says if you have food and you have clothes, be content. Not a lot of preaching on those verses. So they put a mask on of spirituality, but it's a cloak of covetousness. They know God sees the heart, then we don't do that, we fear God. Here's last point, verse 6, number 6. They seek the glory of God, not the glory of man. So they seek to please God, not man. They seek the glory of God, not the glory of man. Verse 6. Nor of men sought we glory, neither of you. So Paul's saying, we weren't seeking your glory or glory from you, but we were seeking, inferred here, is the glory of God, nor yet of others, when we might have been burdensome as the apostles of Christ. Now, Paul's going to talk more about that when he likens the pastor unto a mother and to a father, but he closes verse 6 with that statement, nor of men sought we glory. All true ministry must be done in the power of God, according to the word and the will of God, and all for the glory of God. Amen. Everything we do in ministry, whether you're a pastor or you're a layperson, doesn't matter. We're all called to be ministers. It's all to be done for one purpose and one purpose only, that God gets all the glory.

0: appointed the Apostle Paul? Did he appoint himself? No, says Pastor John today, and that's the ultimate defense of Paul's ministry. Paul spoke as God directed him. He wasn't looking for his own gain or even his own reputation. He didn't try to make people happy. His only goal was to please God. He didn't care about his own glory, but only about God's. God knows your heart. He knows who you're seeking to please.
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0: In addition to being a steward, what other characteristics should mark the model pastor? Next time, Pastor John will introduce two more metaphors. One may seem obvious, while the other may be a little curious at first. The pastor is to be like a mother, not just the parent who gave you birth, but the parent who nursed, nurtured, cherished, and sacrificed for you. This is how God wants you to be with those you lead. There's much more to learn from Pastor John's series, The Church in the Last Days. So, we invite you to tune in again, right here on Revival Radio.

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0: Bush. We're currently in the New Testament, going verse by verse through the Gospel of Mark. On today's broadcast, we'll continue our study, beginning in chapter 13. Before we finish, I'll give you some additional information so you can contact us with any questions or comments. But first, open your Bible to Mark chapter 13, and let's join Pastor Joe as he continues.
1: I want to pick up in verse 14 again, where it says, "And when you see the abomination of desolation spoken of by Daniel the prophet, standing where it ought not," Matthew says, "in the holy place, let him that readeth understand. Then let those who be in Judea flee to the mountains." The Antichrist, is he alive today? I would tend to think so, but it's only my opinion. There were those certainly that thought they identified the Antichrist in World War I. There were those that thought Adolf Hitler or Mussolini was the Antichrist. Of course, I remember those saying Ronald Wilson Reagan, each of his

would tend to think so, but it's only my opinion. There were those certainly that thought they identified the Antichrist in World War I. There were those that thought Adolf Hitler or Mussolini was the Antichrist. Of course, I remember those saying Ronald Wilson Reagan. Each of his names has six letters. That's 6-6. It must be him. I can't imagine Hillary Rodham.

his mouth, speaking great things, coming up with a peace treaty for the Middle East, or reinforcing a treaty that's already in place for 7 years. And it says that Israel will make a covenant with hell and with death, I believe in Isaiah 18. Jesus said, I've come in my own name, and you haven't received me, but another will come in his name, and him you will receive. And I think, what must it be like for Jesus Christ in Matthew, Mark, and Luke to warn about the Antichrist? Himself coming, not in glory and power at his first coming like the Jews are looking for him, but to bind up the brokenhearted, to preach the good news, to set the captives free, to stoop down and put his hand upon a leper, to open the eyes of the blind, to take a woman in a synagogue, Abraham's daughter, who's bent in half, and to look at her and not see a monstrosity. This woman hath been bound these 18 years. And to set her free. And to give his cheek to the smiters and those who plucked off the beard, to their spitting. To yield himself to the scourge, to the crown of thorns. To hang on the cross and pay for our sins. All the while knowing there would be another coming, much more in liking to the world that they would turn to. When he fed the 10,000, it said he had to send his disciples away and disperse the crowd because they would make him king. And the Antichrist will come and provide bread. He'll come and provide the answers to the world's problems, the answer to the greenhouse effect. He'll save the spotted owl, no doubt. He's going to come with a peace treaty. He will come to a world that is shaken by some conflagration in the Middle East, something. You know, we see rumblings, we see birth pangs. We will see more. You know, we're scheduled, no doubt, as a nation to see things that our parents never dreamt they would see.

period, it says here, when you see the desolation of abomination spoken of by Daniel the prophet, that is 3.5 years into that last 7-year period. It says, then let those who are in Judea flee to the mountains. Let those who are on the housetop not come down. Let those who are in the field not go back to gather things out of the house. Pray that your flight is not in winter, Matthew says, or on the Sabbath day. Then, he says, it's time.

Happening. I know you're not, if you're not a pre-tribulationist, you will be when the trumpet blows. But when you shall see the abomination of desolation spoken of by Daniel the prophet, standing where it ought not, let him that readeth understand, let them that be in Judea, not us, flee to the mountains. Let him that is on the housetop not go down into the house, neither enter therein to take anything out of his house. Let him that is in the field not turn back again to take up his garment. And woe unto them that are with child, the Lord's concern, them that give suck in those days that are nursing. Pray ye that your flight be not in winter, and Matthew says, or on the Sabbath day. The reason? For in those days shall be affliction, such as was not from the beginning of the creation, worse affliction than the flood, evidently. In those days shall be affliction, such as was not from the beginning of creation, which God created unto this time, neither shall be. There will be nothing afterwards that will match it in intensity. Daniel chapter 12, verse 1 says, and at that time shall Michael, this is the archangel, and there's only one, it's always a definite article, the archangel, only one of those, Michael. And at that time shall Michael stand up, the great prince which standeth for the children of thy people, Israel. And there shall be a time of trouble such as never was since there was a nation, even to that same time. And at that time thy people shall be delivered, everyone that shall be found written in the book. So this time of great tribulation, unmatched any time in human history. And the Lord says in verse 20, and except that the Lord had shortened those days, no flesh should be saved. But for the elect's sake, and we're going to hear of the elect several times, whom he hath chosen, he has shortened those days. Up in verse 13 it says, and you shall be hated of all men for my name's sake, but he that endureth unto the end, the same shall be saved. So this verse is not contradicting that. It's saying that if he wouldn't come when he did, there would be no flesh left alive. Now, certainly our generation is the first generation in human history that has the potential of self-annihilation with the nuclear proliferation and so forth. If he wouldn't come when he did, there would be no flesh left alive. Yet for the elect's sake, whom he hath chosen, he has shortened those days. So much for the New World Order, huh? And then, if any man shall say unto you, lo, here is Christ, or lo, he is there, believe him not, again, for false Christs and false prophets shall rise and shall show signs and wonders to seduce, if it were possible, and it's not, even the elect. Remember, Revelation tells us this in chapter 16. It says, and I saw three unclean spirits, John says like frogs, doesn't say they were frogs, come out of the mouth of the dragon, out of the mouth of the beast, and out of the mouth of the false prophet. And they are spirits of devils working miracles, which go forth unto the kings of the earth and of the whole world, to gather them to the battle of that great day of God Almighty. Behold, I come as a thief. Blessed is he that watcheth and keeps his garments, lest he walk naked and they see his shame. And he gathered them together into a place called in the Hebrew tongue Armageddon. He says, if there are false messiahs, false Christ, they're going to arise. They're going to show signs and wonders that if it were possible to even lead astray the elect. So you see some very strange people doing strange things these days in regards to their behavior and some of the things they throw around and spin around and swing around claiming that miracles are taking place. Interesting, one of them that I can think of, they all get their permanence at the same place, it seems, but one of them that I think of, there's not a medically documented healing in his entire life.

days, and I think the world after the rapture of the church, the post-rapture world, is a very, very strange spiritual place, no doubt with some of the fallen angels released again and so forth. So the miraculous

heed, behold means consider. Now it's always be taking heed, always the tenses, always be on guard. Behold, think about this, I have foretold you all things. I've warned you. Here it is written down. And in fact, where it says in verse 14, let him that readeth understand, that means we have a whole generation of people that are not believers now that come to faith during the tribulation period that are going to be sitting reading this when these things take place, examining the scripture, some of them for

The moon shall not give her light, and the stars of heaven shall fall, and the powers that are in heaven shall be shaken. Or we don't know if those are principalities and powers or just powers that order the moon and so forth in its orbit. But certainly we know principalities and powers will be cast down. The stars of heaven shall fall, and the powers that are in heaven shall be shaken. And then, when, Lord, what will this be like? And then shall they see the Son of Man coming in the clouds with great power and with glory. Revelation chapter 1 says it this way: Behold, he cometh with clouds, and every eye shall see him, and they also which pierced him, and all of the kindreds of the earth shall wail because of him. Even so, amen. He's saying, you know, you don't have to listen to people coming up with these formulas and, you know, this is when he's going to come and look out for this, or he's in the secret place or he's already come. You know, I remember before I was saved, you know, hearing about Lord Maitreya, hearing about this Lord and that Lord, you know, Benjamin Krim promoting, you know, one of the swamis in England, and, you know, it was the Messiah and he was getting ready to reveal himself and he's a secret place. Jesus said, look, let's make this easy for you. This is how you can tell when the real Messiah comes. The sun refuses to shine, the moon goes out, the stars fall from heaven. There's not a single light anywhere except the one you see coming through the heavens in power and great glory. That's me. That's how you can tell. No confusion. And that's going to happen. And he should have said, and behind me, you're going to see a lot of funny people trying to hold on to their white horses coming through the sky. And I'm sure that we'll know fully, even as we've fully known. So we'll be good riders, I'm sure, then, coming with him. And he says, and then shall he send the angels and shall gather together his elect. There it is again. From the four winds, from the uttermost part of the earth to the uttermost part of heaven. Now you can read about this in Deuteronomy chapter 30, verses 3 and 4, Isaiah chapter 11, verse 11, Ezekiel 5:10, Zechariah 2:6, many places. Isaiah at least three or four times talks about Israel being God's elect. I would think that his elect at this point, when he returns and he sends forth his angel, would be any believer that's alive at that time, Jew or Gentile, anywhere in the world at that time would qualify as his elect. And they will gather them as he comes. His foot, it says, touching down on the Mount of Olives, the Mount of Olives splitting in half of it moving north, half of it moving south. And geologists have already confirmed when they built the Intercontinental Hotel there, the geological soundings showed a great fault that runs east and west, just no surprise, just as the Bible says, the Mount of Olives just waiting for the right foot to touch down. And Christ then coming into Jerusalem, crossing the Kidron, it says the blood running to the horse's bridle. I'm convinced that's the bridle on his horse, the blood of all nations, man unable to govern himself, the Prince of Peace crossing a river of blood, coming into Jerusalem to set up his kingdom. To set up his kingdom. What a day that will be. Now he says, learn a parable of the fig tree. So he's going to give us several parables here. One is in regards to I want you to know, and the other parable is in regards to you don't know. So we'll watch this as we go down. If you look down in verse 37, you'll see this. And what I say unto you, I say unto all. Now that includes us, okay? So there's exhortation here for us. What I say unto you, talking to his disciples, I say unto all, watch. So in the chapter, we have take heed four times, and we have the word watch four times. Take heed is constantly be on guard. And you and I can fail to do that. Wasn't it interesting when 9-1-1 happened, everybody kind of woke

0: with no way out. It means things will become so complex, there's no way to work through it. Perplexity of nations. No way out. And that's where we're coming. And again, it doesn't center around Washington, and it doesn't center around Moscow or London. It centers around Jerusalem. Muslims holy day Friday, Jews holy day Saturday, Christians holy day Sunday. The tensions of the world are there, and there's no oil. There's no gold. There's no jewels mined there. There's no natural resources. There's no wealth, per se, except for the convictions of men's hearts, of three faiths gathered there in tension. Tension. Because of the soul of men. And there won't be peace until the Prince of Peace comes. He says this, "Now learn a parable of the fig tree. When her branch is yet tender and putteth forth leaves, you know that summer is near." It's one of the things they watched. I don't know if you like figs. I love figs. And in that part of the world, when the fig tree became filled with foliage, they knew summer was near. Now, Jesus had already used the fig tree as a picture of the nation of Israel when he had cursed the fig tree. And it says it withered from the roots up. That most trees wither from the branches back. Very interesting. It withered from the roots up. And he said, "Henceforth, let no man gather fruit of thee," again, speaking to that particular tree. Now he talks of the fig tree again here in this passage. On your own, you can go to Jeremiah 24, verses 1 to 6, Hosea chapter 9, verse 10, Joel chapter 1, verse 6, a number of places speaking of Israel as Jehovah's fig tree. Learn the parable of the fig tree. Paul said in Thessalonians, "Of times and seasons, brethren, you have no need that any man write unto you, for you yourselves know that the day of the Lord so cometh as a thief in the night." Times in the Greek is just unspecified long periods of time. Seasons are specific periods of time that mark off the long periods of time. And what has marked off the times is this season where the fig tree has budded forth and been reborn. What one of those things that mark us from any generation of the church that's ever lived in the last 2,000 years is the rebirth of the nation of Israel. Now that's a phenomenon, sociological miracle. It has not happened with any other culture around the world to be gone out of their land for 2,000 years and to come back and be a nation again.
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0: Welcome to Searchlight, a survey through Scripture with Pastor John Corson. It is our desire to bring you a systematic study of the entire Bible, chapter by chapter, book by book. Are you a friend maker? Do you have real relationships with people that are based on your common faith? Today we see a great example of a friend maker. It is the Apostle Paul. As we come to the last chapter of the book of Romans, Paul is greeting people by name. And there are lots of names because Paul has lots of friends. Let's now join Pastor John for our teaching as we learn about friends in the faith.
1: As I pointed out Sunday, Paul was not only a soul winner, but he was a friend maker. And here in chapter 16, we see ample evidence of that fact, that Paul was a man who made friends. The chapter is a listing of names of people to whom Paul is sending his greetings, 33 in number. Now, in this chapter, verses 1 through 16, Paul sends his greetings to those who are in Rome. He greets those who are in Rome. And then beginning at verse 21, those that are with Paul in Corinth send their greetings to those along with Paul as he writes this epistle. So the first batch of names are people that Paul knows who are residing in Rome, and he sends greetings to them.

final listing of names, oh, about nine in number, are those that are with Paul as he's writing this letter, and they also send their greetings to this group in Rome. Keep in mind, Paul was in Corinth at this time. He was in Corinth on his third missionary journey, and being there for about 3 months, he writes to those in Rome about his plans to come and see him and minister to him and share time with him. So in this chapter, as he now begins to send his greetings to those in Rome, he says, "I commend unto you Phoebe, our sister, which is a servant of the church which is at Centuria." Centuria was the sea coast, the port town that was, oh, about 9 miles or so from Corinth. And this woman found herself now in Rome, and Paul commends her, having known her in the city of Corinth, now says to those in Rome, "I commend her to you, Phoebe." A woman whose name is heathen in the sense that Phoebe is another name for the goddess Diana. And we came across the goddess Diana in our study through the book of Acts, perhaps you recall. But Phoebe was named after her, and so evidently she was a heathen, not a Jewess, but a Gentile, a heathen, involved in idolatry and converted to Christ. Paul obviously knew her and thought very highly of her, for he says, "I commend her to you guys," now that she's coming to Rome, or perhaps residing in Rome and coming down, spending time with Paul, and now going back to Rome. Of that we cannot be sure. But Paul says, "I commend her to you, for she is a servant," verse 1 says. Literally, in the Greek language, she is a diaconess or a deaconess. This woman, Phoebe, Paul says, receive her because she has been valuable in ministry. She is a deaconess, which indicates to us that there in the early church, there were women who were serving as deaconesses. There are other mentions of this ministry. The deaconess, the same word really, is the diaconate, the men's ministry of practical service, we are told by the church fathers, basically function in three capacities. Number one, the three things that these deacons did in the early days of the church, according to the writings of the church fathers, was they visited the sick. The deaconess, of which Phoebe was one, would visit the sick. Secondly, they would help younger women in their walk with the Lord. And number three, they tended the poor. That, from the writings of the church fathers, constituted the ministry of the deaconess. Visiting the sick, teaching the younger women, and tending the poor. Mother Teresa kind of stuff, really. And how we need even yet more of those who are serving in that capacity, who have a heart to be servants, like Phoebe, who say, our duty is to tend people practically, those who are sick, those who are poor, those who are young and not perhaps knowledgeable in the way of the Lord. So she was one of that. Paul says, receive her, verse 2, in the Lord as becomes saints, and assist her in whatsoever business she hath need of you. A sister, she is a sister and a sister. Help her, receive her, esteem her. She's coming to you as one who has proven her ministry. For she, Paul says, hath been a succorer or a strengthener of many and of myself also. She has been one who has strengthened many. Me personally, Paul says. She was one who knew what it meant to give her life away.

The word succorer, strengthener, has the connotation of what a mother would do in giving a young the feedings that were needed for that baby to grow. That tender ministry, that caring for the infant in breastfeeding is the idea here, you see. If you are one who gives yourself away, as did Phoebe, know this. Many people will be coming around, hanging out, because there's a great need for this mothering kind of ministry. There's a real need for that in Applegate, in any fellowship, at any time in history, a need for just practical caring. I'm convinced personally, from my perspective, that is the great need in the body of Christ. That there would be those who would be mothers of Israel, as it was spoken in the Old Testament times. That there would be those who would be fathers in the congregation. Paul said, "You have many instructors, but not many fathers." And I do believe that, sisters, that perhaps the greatest thing that you could do, even more than more Bible studies, as good as Bible studies might be, I would highly encourage you to make sure that, like Phoebe, you're giving yourself away. Those who are poor, those who are sick, those who are younger in the Lord. I'm not sure that we need to be collectors of more and more theology in our study groups. I think a great need is for women to say, how can I practically love on people? How can I sit with my husband or come in the congregation and take in the scriptures and yet, oh Lord, give me that ability to be like a Phoebe. Show me whom I might take under my wing, to whom I might reach out to. Man, Paul says she's valuable. If you do, if you begin that kind of ministry though, a wonderful word of warning, if you care about people and start succoring, nurturing, discipling, loving, listening, praying, you're going to have people coming around, lined up, really taken in. That's the great need. I'm convinced, and I think Paul was alluding to that, as he commends her off the bat. Number one, hey, Phoebe, she's valuable because she has nurtured and nourished many in the ministry of practicality. I like that. Then he goes on to say, greet Priscilla and Aquila, my helpers in Christ Jesus, who have for my life laid down their own necks, unto whom not only I give thanks, but also all the churches of the Gentiles. Priscilla and Aquila, this couple mentioned six times in the scriptures, were close companions of Paul. When Paul first came to Corinth, he came in order to meet the needs practically. He fell back on his trade, his vocation. He made tents. And while he was making tents, he was introduced to this couple, Aquila and his wife Priscilla, who were also tent makers. And it seems that Paul led them into a saving knowledge of Jesus Christ. And they became very close, Aquila, Priscilla, and Paul. And when Paul left Corinth to go to Ephesus, Aquila and Priscilla, they picked up their tent and went with him. And they continued on as companions and co-workers of Paul. And as Paul made his way yet further north, they stayed there for a season, and there they heard a scholarly, very powerful orator begin to preach. The man's name was Apollos. And he preached powerfully, but he never really shared the gospel, for all he had heard was John the Baptist's message. Recall the story? And Priscilla and Aquila took him aside, and they said, hey, let me explain to you more fully the way. And Apollos listened to their story and became a believer and became one of the most powerful preachers in the early church. Aquila and Priscilla had that kind of fruit
in sharing the scriptures, in touching people's lives as they would travel with Paul. And now, Paul says, greet them. Evidently, they're living in Rome. Some suggest that Paul sent them ahead, this valuable couple. Go to Rome before me to sort of set the stage and do some spade work, some groundwork for Paul's journey to Rome. Interesting to me that in the six times that this couple is mentioned, in four times, Priscilla's name is mentioned first. You say, big deal. Well, in those days, that was. In those days, the man's name was always mentioned first. Just like you say, Mr. and Mrs. Corson. It's unusual if you're introduced as Mrs. and Mr. Corson. It's an unusual thing here that jumps out at those who understand these cultural times and settings. So what's Paul doing when he puts Priscilla's name first four times out of six? Well, it is agreed on by virtually all commentators that Priscilla seems to be the one who had the more dynamic and powerful ministry. They traveled together. They're always mentioned alongside of each other. She was not moving out of the covering of her husband or away from the authority of her husband, but yet it seems as though Aquila realized that his wife had special and beautiful giftings and facilitated them, was not threatened by them or sought to put a quench upon them. Priscilla, it would seem, had the more dynamic ministry, and Aquila recognized that. It's an interesting study to see the way it plays out each time they're mentioned in the scriptures. So Paul says, greet this couple. And evidently now they've risked their own lives. What this refers to, we don't really know. But Paul makes it clear they put their lives on the line for him. This couple, these colleagues, this husband and wife ministry team that was so useful, so valuable to Paul. I give thanks, and not only I, verse 4, but all the churches of the Gentiles. Likewise, verse 5, greet the church that is in their house. Now, as you travel with this couple, Aquila and Priscilla, each time they're mentioned, you see a pattern begin to unfold in their lives. And that is wherever they went, they started a fellowship group in their house. I like that. They not only work together day by day alongside of each other making tents, but they also opened up their home night by night. They opened up their house, and people would come in and hear the scriptures. The church met in their house. I hope that's true with me and with you. I hope the church is meeting in our homes. How do you mean, John? Didn't Jesus say, wherever two or three are gathered together, I will be in the midst? Doesn't Mark 2, verse 1 tell us that Jesus was in the house and it was noised abroad that he was in the house? Funny thing happens when a husband and wife and a child or two or three or four or five. Funny thing happens when just a couple of family members get together and have church. We used to call it family altar. I think it's a good name. Family devotions. Where mom or dad or mom and dad, whatever the case might be, say, you know, let's just pull together for a time and pray a bit, share a Bible story, and let me express some thoughts that I want you kids to grasp, to get a handle on. I'll tell you the truth. If you want your families altered, develop a family altar. Enjoy the privilege of having church in your house, even with your own family members. And I'll tell you something else. Nothing will be more difficult than having family altar.
You can go on vacation relatively easily. You can go

bowling. You can have pizza. You can watch a baseball game on TV. And those things flow fairly easily in comparison to when you say, it's time for family devotions. It's amazing. Dad suddenly gets a headache. Mom suddenly remembers, oh my goodness, the quiche is in the oven and it's bubbling over. Junior gets a call. Sis, she's got to go. Baby starts crying. The dog starts barking. It's amazing what happens. You know why? It's where the battle really is. And the enemy will do anything possible to keep you as parents, to get your kids round about for a few moments and pray with them and sing a song or two or share a Bible story. Love on them. Listen to them. He'll give you a great pizza party. He'll give you a fabulous vacation if that will keep you from family devotions. And I know the struggle. I know the battle. I know how difficult it is. But I would suggest to you that have such a good desire for the families to be strengthened that even more than focusing on the family or working legislatively or getting in groups with other adults to share your concerns about child rearing, as good as those things are, nothing, in my opinion, is more powerful and more effective than pulling your kids together for family altar. The church can be in your house. It doesn't take a lot of time. You don't have to teach through 15 chapters of Leviticus. But just share a simple story, make a simple application, pray for your kids, pray together if possible. Establish them. The church in the home. So even if you don't open up your house for a Bible study per se, hey, how about the family? Paul says, man, this couple is so valuable, Aquila and Priscilla, because wherever they go, there's a church in their house. I pray the same might be true for you and for me. Then he goes on to say, salute my well-beloved Epaphras, who is the first fruit of Achaia and to Christ. Ah, this guy Epaphras, he was the first convert that I made up in that region. The first guy I shared with, the first guy that got saved. Paul remembered his name. I've discovered this. You'll never forget the name of the first person that you lead to the Lord. Great is the day. Special is that person that you get to pray with to receive Jesus Christ into their hearts. Nothing is more exciting than praying with somebody, talking to somebody, having the opportunity to see somebody that you care about or that you are sharing with or that you're related to come into a saving knowledge of Jesus Christ. And Paul remembers him. Ah, man, greet this one who is the first fruit. If you never had the opportunity to pray with somebody or share and see somebody come to Jesus, hey, that's a good goal for you in the next few weeks or months. Lord, give me somebody that I'll share with directly. And give me the boldness, Lord, to offer to pray with them right there, right then, to receive Jesus Christ into their hearts. Fabulous thing to do. About a year ago, I was reading the story of a famous paratrooper. 10,000 jumps he took. And when he was interviewed in this particular magazine about parachuting, he was asked the question, what caused you to take the first jump? Now you're a world famous parachuter, you're known in that circle. What caused you to take the first jump? He said, World War II.

0: do? He said, the plane I was piloting, the engine was shot out and I took off. The plane was going down and I bailed out. What causes you to make that first attempt, that first jump in witnessing, when you really see somebody going down in flames? A family member, a guy at work, an old buddy. And you just, man, I just can't sit here and say nothing. And you take the leap. You expend the energy.
1: Maybe you know someone who is going down today, someone whose life is a mess right now. Don't let them crash. Take the jump and share with them about the goodness and grace and mercy of Jesus. They will be eternally grateful, and you will be eternally blessed. Well, we still have many more people to look at in Paul's list of friends, so please join us next time as we continue this teaching. 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

is that the Old Testament saints, which are spoken of in chapter 11, are sitting there in heaven watching the activities on the earth. It doesn't mean that they're just watching us to see how we're going to

Jesus Christ. So we're encompassed with this great cloud of witnesses. They bear witness to us of the value of living for God, living a life of faith and commitment to God. Life here is likened unto a race, as it is many places in the New Testament. Paul said, I've fought a good fight, I've finished the course, I've kept the faith, the race course, I've completed it. He said, they which run in a race run all, only one receives the prize, so run that you may obtain. Give all you've got to this race. Go all out. Seeing we are encompassed about with this great cloud of witness, let us run with patience the race that is set before us as we look unto Jesus. This word look in the Greek is an interesting word. There are several Greek words translated look or to look. One is to glance. One is to study. One is to look and to contemplate. This particular Greek word is used only here in the New Testament. It isn't used anywhere else in the New Testament. The word literally means to stare with sort of awe and admiration. Just to stare at Jesus as we see the fullness of God's glory manifested in Him. He is the author and the finisher of our faith. Now, God has given to every man a measure of faith. The faith that I have in my heart is a gift of God. Paul said, by grace are you saved through faith, and that not of yourselves, it's a gift of God. Not of works, lest any man should boast. So our salvation, the faith by which I believe, is God's gift. In 1 Corinthians 12, Paul lists faith as one of the gifts of the Spirit. Jesus is the author of our faith. He's the one who's planted faith in our hearts. He also is the finisher. He which has begun a good work in you shall continue to perform it. I am persuaded that God will perfect that which concerns us. So having begun, He continues His work in our lives. He is the author, the finisher. He's the beginning, the end. He said, I am the Alpha and the Omega, the beginning and the end. And that's true of creation, but it's also true of God's new creation in us. He is the author of it. He's the finisher of it. He's the author and the finisher of our faith. Looking unto Him, the author and the finisher of our faith, who for the joy that was set before Him endured the cross. Now, Jesus is our example as we run the race. There are going to be hardships along the way. God doesn't promise us an easy life. In this world, Jesus said, you will have tribulation, but be of good cheer, I've overcome the world. After He describes the characteristics of the Christian in the Sermon on the Mount, then He said, blessed are ye when men shall revile you and persecute you and say all manner of evil against you falsely. Who? The peacemakers, the merciful, the good people. Life isn't going to be easy because you are an alien in this world when you walk with Jesus Christ. You're out of step with the world. The world doesn't like that. You're a threat to them. You cause them to feel guilty. They don't like feeling guilty. They like to go ahead and just be filthy and dirty without having to be concerned with the fact that I'm dirty. They're offended because you don't like their filthy stories. It sort of cuts them when you say, oh, that's filthy, instead of laughing hilariously. And they don't like that. And their response is that of striking out, of persecuting. Blessed are ye when men shall revile you. Christ is our example. Look at what they did to Him.

but who for the joy that was set before him. Now in running the race, the prize of winning is the incentive. The glory that comes to the victor. The joy of victory. In Christ's case, it was the joy of being able to bring to us victory over sin, freedom from sin, forgiveness of sin. The joy of being able to redeem us from our lost condition. Who for the joy that was set before him, and with Christ also the joy of just doing the will of God. For he said, I delight to do thy will, O God. The joy of knowing I'm doing what God wants me to do. Do you have that joy in your life? Do you know that you are doing what God wants you to do? Hey, there's tremendous joy in that. Just knowing I'm doing what God wants me to do. My life is in harmony with the eternal plan of God. For the joy that was set before him, he endured the cross. I think that sometimes we are prone to think that the cross was just sort of a duty that Jesus accepted and, you know, that he just sort of, well, it's part of life. No, he despised the shame of the thing. He endured it, despising the shame. In fact, it was loathsome to him. You remember in the garden, he was praying that God, if possible, would take an alternate course. Father, if it is possible, let this cup pass from me. Nevertheless, not what I will, but thy will be done. If man can be saved by being religious, by being good, by being sincere, by being anything, let this cup pass from me. But Jesus drank the cup. He endured the cross, though he despised the shame, and is now sat down at the right hand of the throne of God. Having triumphed, he now sits there in the eternal glory. For consider him that endured such contradiction of sinners against himself. The contradiction of sinners. Here's a man whose life was marked by love, by goodness, by good deeds. One time when they took up stones to kill him, he said, hey, I've done a lot of good things. You know, I've healed the blind. I've caused the lame to walk. I've restored life. The dead. For which one of these things are you going to stone me now? Hey, we're not stoning you because you're being a man are constantly saying you're the Son of God. But you see, he went around doing good, and yet the most evil deed ever was perpetrated against him when they crucified him on the cross. Here the man who did nothing but good is the victim of one of the foulest deeds. Here a man who proclaimed and taught love as the supreme value of life and then demonstrated that love. Being killed in the most hateful way. Receiving the venom of man. Such contradiction of sinners against himself. In other words, as we run this race and we face the difficulties, sometimes we are prone to get weary. The obstacles, the hurdles, as we're doing this cross-country run. And we're prone to get weary in life of persecution because I've been good. Taking it on the other cheek because I won't strike back. Consider him. The contradiction against sinners that he experienced. Lest you be weary in your own mind. For which one of you have actually resisted unto blood as you were striving against sin? Here was Jesus striving against sin.

sin, and he resisted under the shedding of his blood. But you don't have it that bad. None of us have been martyred for our faith in Jesus Christ. We may receive some verbal abuse. And it is possible that some of you have actually experienced physical abuse. Could be that you have family that don't understand. And you've experienced physical abuse, but really so little compared to what Jesus endured. Now he changes the subject and deals with the subject now of God's correcting procedures with his children. Our Father is a loving Father. And he loves us so much that he corrects us when we do wrong. Now, I want you to notice that God's work in our lives is not that of punishment. And I think that in dealing with our children and in their mistakes, that they understand that we are not punishing them, but we're seeking to correct them. God's dealing with us is dealing with us for correction, and correction is for our good and for our benefit. I think that so often we picture God in the wrong posture. And I think that this probably is a reversion many times back to Sunday school.

But is it true? Is God watching me? Chuck said, yep, it's true, William. God's watching you. Because he loves you so much, he can't take his eyes off of you. It's true, God does watch us. Not as a policeman to put the handcuffs on us the moment we do something wrong, throw us into jail. Watching us is a loving father, so concerned with his child, he just can't take his eyes off it. Have you ever had that kind of an experience? I know my little grandkids, they come over,

God spoils us something awful too. But he loves us, but he loves us enough that he does correct us when necessary. Have you not forgotten the exhortation which speaks to you as unto children? My son, despise thou not the chastening of the Lord, nor faint when you are rebuked of him. For whom the Lord loveth, he chasteneth, and scourgeth every son whom he receives. And if you endure chastening, God is dealing with you as sons. For what son is he whom the Father chasteneth not? But if you be without chastisement, whereof all are partakers, then you're actually a bastard and not a son. Don't despise the chastening of the Lord. It's proof that God loves you. It's proof that you're a son. Now, if you can do evil and get by with it, then be very concerned. You know, if you've been cheating over a long period of time, you've been getting by with it. You've been living in a false relationship for a long time, you're getting by with it. And you better be careful. That's a good indication you're not a son. You're in a dangerous place. If you can sin with impunity, without getting caught. But you know, the neat thing about God is that he loves us so much, he's going to make sure we get caught. And that sometimes is a cause of great consternation in the mind of the Christian, because everybody on the job may be cheating a little bit on their time card. And so because everybody is doing it, I'm tempted, and so I, you know, cheat on my time card, whap, I get zapped right like that. But they all did it, you know. None of them got caught. Well, they're not sons. They're not sons. God won't let you get by with it, you see. Because you're a son. God's going to see that you get caught. So that's not fair. Well, it really is. It really is. God will not let you get by with sin. God will not let you get by with evil because you're his son. And though everybody else may get by, not you. So when you get caught, just rejoice, say, oh, all right, I'm his son. He doesn't let me get by with evil. And it's proof that you're his son. If we endure chastening, God deals with us as sons. If you're without chastisement, then you're not a son. Furthermore, we had fathers of our flesh which corrected us, and we gave them reverence. Shall we not much rather be in subjection to the Father of spirits and live? For they verily for a few days chastened us after their own pleasure, but he for our profit, that we might be partakers of his holiness. Now, our parents corrected us for their pleasure. In other words, to make it easier on them many times. You know, we had rules in our house that were just making things easier on my parents. And a lot of the correction was for their convenience, or a lot of the rules were for their convenience. They weren't necessarily thinking of my good always. They were thinking of their own convenience many times. How many times I heard that story? Now, son, this hurts me worse than it hurts you. Somehow I never believed that until I became a father. Then I understood. When God corrects us, it's always for our profit. It's for our benefit. Now, if we reverenced our earthly fathers who trained us and brought us up in the right path, how much more should we respect our Heavenly Father who for our profit corrects us? Now, no chastening for the present seems to be joyous, and I'm sure we can all say amen to that. When you're going through a chastening process, it's never a real joy. I mean, how many of you really enjoyed the spankings that you got, you know? It was, to me, you know, I would always go into that nobody loves me mood. I'd be in the dark bedroom because Dad would take me into the bedroom. Family would be out there playing in the other room, you know. And you could hear all the noise out there, but you'd be in the dark bedroom and Dad

0: would talk to me, and then he would spank me, and of course I would yell so that he, you know, go easier, you know, make him think he was really getting through. And then he'd walk out and close the door. It'd be dark. I'd lie there in the bed, and I'd cry. Wish I were dead. They'd be sorry then that they spanked me if I, you know, they came in and I was dead. And then I'd think of my little brother, how he would be crying if I were dead, and I'd cry more, you know. Now, if any of you are psychologists, you can have a lot of fun with that, I suppose. But you know, you lie there for a while and you go through the whole little routine, and then it's all over. You know, sounds like they're really having fun. You know, what am I doing in here? Go out and see what's going on, you know. Why are they laughing? And so you go out and you join in with the family again. And I can join in again. You see, I've been punished. Now, before, I really couldn't join in because I was guilty.
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0: Welcome to Living by Grace, a verse-by-verse study through the Bible with Pastor Mark Galvin of Calvary Chapel Lompoc. We continue our study through the book of 1 John. Would you open in your Bibles with us to chapter 4 as we go to Pastor Mark?
1: 1 John chapter 4, beginning in verse 17. Herein is our love made perfect, that we may have boldness in the day of judgment, because as He is, so are we in the world. We have boldness in regards to the final judgment as God's people. The non-believer cannot say that. The non-believer is in a state of fear, or should be in a state of fear, because what is confronting them is the great white throne judgment.

in regards to the final judgment as God's people. The non-believer cannot say that. The non-believer is in a state of fear, or should be in a state of fear, because what is confronting them is the great white throne judgment. And at that judgment seat, before that judgment seat, all will be condemned. There's not a one that passes that test. All of those that stand before the great white judgment seat of God will be condemned. However, as a child of God, your judgment is in the past. God has already judged your sins. Christ took upon himself your punishment. And if you've put your faith in Christ, then your judgment is in the past tense. And praise God for that. You cannot be judged. And just as he says here at the end of verse 17, notice this once again, because as he is, so are we in this world. You are the body of Christ. You are the bride of Christ. You're his church. And you are in Christ. Because you have that position, because you're in that position, God would have to judge his son in order to judge you. Often little children, when they get in a fight with their older brother or older sister, or whatever, you know, they'll run to mom or run to dad to hide behind their legs or whatever, because that's that, you know, place of safety. I'm running to mom. Well, as believers, you see, we're in Christ. We're not just behind him, hiding behind his legs from the enemy or from judgment. We're actually in Christ. And because of that, from

the Greek word fear. Say that back. I just said that backwards. We get our English word fear from the, did I say that right? Greek word phobia, whatever I said. Greek phobia, English fear. Some of you are used to following me backwards, so. Acrophobia, fear of heights. Hydrophobia, the fear of water. I was looking at this evening some bizarre fears. You know, there's really a fear for everything. And to give you an idea, aerophobia, the fear of swallowing air. Astrophobia, the fear of sourness. No sweet tarts for me. Don't like anything sour. Afraid of them. Analophobia, the fear of looking up. Anglophobia, the fear of England. Olophobia, the fear of flutes. You know, like Peter Pan, you know, kind of a thing. Fear of flutes. Automatonophobia, the fear of ventriloquist dummies. Remember Charlie McCarthy, you know, their mouth, you got the, you know. Fear of ventriloquist dummies, you know, puppets and actually also wax figures or wax statues. Bibliophobia, the fear of books. I had that fear when I was in high school. Barophobia, the fear of gravity. Cyclophobia, the fear of bicycles. Kenophobia, the fear of ugliness. Ecclesiophobia, the fear of church. A lot of people have that fear. Geniophobia, the fear of chins. Not just double chins, but chins in general. Chromophobia, the fear of colors, different colors. Octophobia, this is a bizarre one. Octophobia, the fear of the figure eight. Ameliophobia, the fear of sermons. So obviously no one here tonight has that problem. Porphyrophobia, the fear of the color purple. Sinistrophobia, the fear of things to the left. So, you know, just preaching on one side. But what this tells me, you know, I was looking at these fears, that there's really a fear for everything, a phobia, a fear of everything. And you see, that's because we have a common enemy, the devil. He's the enemy of your soul, and he loves to use fear. And really, fears that are completely illogical. Fear is what he uses. That's one of his tools to pressure individuals. And it is the opposite of faith. But here it tells us regarding fear, it says there is no fear in love. But perfect love casteth out fear. So the antidote to fear isn't analyzing your fear or defining it. You know, I've got to get to know it better. I got to figure out what it, and it go back into my past and realize, you know, it kind of come to some kind of conclusion how this all happened. It's not figuring all that stuff out. It's just getting to know God better because God is love. And love, perfect love, casts out fear. The Bible tells us that we are not given the spirit of fear, but of love and power and of a sound mind. So as we get to know God better, those weird fears or phobias just have a way of falling off. They just disintegrate in the light of his love. It's really that simple. There is no fear in love, but perfect love casteth out fear. Now, there is a reason to fear certain things. You know, I'm afraid of great white sharks. You know, you go out on a field trip or, you know, a hike or whatever, and wild animals, you know, around here, once in a while, there's wild, you know, lions, there's a wild boar. You know, I don't want anything to do with those critters, lions and tigers and bears. There's a natural fear, and that's good, you know, to be afraid of certain things. We should fear driving at high speeds, you know, 80, 90, whatever it is. You know, you see a policeman, you better fear because you're probably going to get a ticket. And it's just the way it is. And there is fear that God has placed within us that is good for us. The Bible tells us in Psalm 19, the fear of the Lord is clean. We should have a fear of God in a healthy sense. And the fear of the Lord is clean. It will clean up your life. You have a true fear of God. Understanding that he's always with you, and if you have a relation, you know, a loving relationship with him, if you love him, you're growing in your walk with the Lord, there's just going to be that desire to clean things up by the power of

God by His Spirit. It also tells us, as far as the fear of the Lord, let me just read this passage to you. It's in Jeremiah chapter 2, verse 19. Thine own wickedness shall correct thee, and thy backsliding shall reprove thee. Know therefore and see that it is an evil thing and bitter that thou hast forsaken the Lord thy God, and that my fear is not in thee, saith the Lord God of hosts. And this was written to the children of Israel because they had turned away from the true and living God to serve false gods. And they became very self-centered and carnal. And God's saying, you've left me, and this is a bitter thing. This is an evil thing that you've left me, that the fear of God is no longer in you. And when believers become lackadaisical in their relationship with the Lord, and go, well, you know, God, just, it's okay, it'll work out. Or if it, you know, fall into sin, God will forgive me kind of thing. That is a lack of reverence and understanding of the holiness of God. And to forsake our communion with Him in order to have something that the world is presenting you or something that you want, it's an evil thing. Well, here in verse 18, he tells us, he that feareth is not made perfect in love. And there are a lot of things that we deal with, maybe phobias or fears or what have you as believers. And as we mature, those things fall away. Those things just, they lose their potency in the presence of God. We see how great He is. And everything else is reduced as a result. As He's exalted, the things of this world just kind of, they melt away. Remember with the children of Israel, they had the Ark of the Covenant, that visible, tangible box. Within it, there was the Ten Commandments. We talked about this last week, the staff or the rod, of Aaron's rod that supernaturally, you know, it was a dead stick and then it budded forth. There was the fruit of the budding forth that proved that he was the chosen man, the chosen line, the chosen priesthood. And then that preserved bowl of manna, supernaturally preserved there, the Ten Commandments. But above it, the mercy seat. And then the Ark of God had above it, from time to time, that presence of God, the Shekinah glory of God. But anyways, it was, for the children of Israel, was that box that helped to remind them that God was with them. And then it was stolen by the Philistines. Remember when the Philistines had it, they had problems. Remember, they developed hemorrhoids. And not only that, but on an occasion when they put the Ark of the Covenant in the house of Dagon. Now, Dagon was the god of the Philistines, and he was a half man, half fish. And the ancient pictures of him were kind of bizarre looking, but really to give you the origin of the hat that the Pope wears, that big hat that kind of is, kind of, it looks like a big fishtail almost.

the house of Dagon. Now, Dagon was the god of the Philistines, and he was a half man, half fish. And the ancient pictures of him were kind of bizarre looking, but really, in

false, everything that is just a phobia, a shadow, or some things that aren't real, that they can't stand. They can't continue. And it's not in figuring out how to defeat Dagon. It's just exalting God. And as God's exalted in my temple, we're the temple of God. We are bought with a price. We're the temple of the Holy Spirit. And as we exalt God, as God is there in his rightful place, then all those other things just kind of fall. They fall apart. They fall to the wayside. We love him because he first loved us. A great passage to highlight, to remember, because it always starts with him. He is the initiator. We are the responders. God loved you first. He worked out everything in order to save you, in order to get you to that place where you were willing to listen to someone to witness to you, where you are willing to accept, where you're willing to put your faith in him. Now, you had to do that. You had to choose. God didn't choose for you, but he got you to that place. We love him because he first loved us. Man responds. God initiates. Religion is just the opposite. Religion is man initiating, man building. Just like with the Tower of Babel, we're going to build a tower to God. We're going to build an edifice, a religious system that will reach all the way to God. We'll exalt ourselves in the process. We'll climb the stages. We'll climb the steps. That's religion. It's extremely boring and utterly futile. But what we've experienced is God reaching down to us in the mud and pulling us out and saving us from the muck, the mire, the morass that we were in. We love him because he first loved us. When you put your faith in Jesus Christ, you had no choice but to love him because he is altogether lovely. There's nothing about him that isn't lovely. And just as so often is the case in junior high, in high school, you know, the best looking girls or the best looking guys, everybody likes them. Why? Because, oh, they're beautiful. Can't help it. Well, to a far greater extent, you usually until you get to know them, but to a far greater extent, God is, he's perfect. There's nothing but beauty in God. So we love him because he first loved us. He initiated a relationship. We received him. And once we put our faith in him, then you see instantly, oh, wow, God is, there's nothing not to love about him. If a man say, I love God and hateth his brother, he is a liar. See how John is? He's coarse. He's to the point. That's just the way John is. He's a fisherman. And it's really interesting because the epistle of 1 John, it is a masterpiece. It is a work of art from a literary standpoint. Linguist scholars are amazed that this fisherman was able to write this way. But it was God in him. It's God who wrote this. And God is saying through John, he just used his personality to say it this way. And this is, first and foremost, this is God speaking. If a man say, I love God, it's easy to say that, by the way, and hateth his brother, he is a liar. Direct, to the point. And for us as God's people, it's very revealing. If you have hatred towards someone, then there is something wrong with the relationship with God. It's possible you don't know him, that you were never born again. He is a liar. For he that loveth not his brother, whom he hath seen, how can he love God, whom he hath not seen? You never know. Maybe God looks just like that person you hate. He doesn't, but you get the picture. God created that person. If God, whatever God created, whatever God creates, whatever God loves, we should love. For he that loveth not his brother whom he hath seen, how can he love God whom he hath, loveth not his brother whom he hath seen? How can he love God whom he hath not seen? And this commandment have we from him, that he who loveth God loveth his brother also. This is what God is commanding us to love. And just as it is always the case, whenever we're obedient to love, God provides the ability. God provides whatever problems you have, whatever difficulty there might be, you have to be willing to obey. Lord, I have a problem with this person. I hate their guts, but I know you want me to love them. And so in faith, I'm going to love them because you have told me to. And you'll find in obedience,
there's power. In obedience,

0: there is always the ability. Just like the man with the withered hand, we've talked about on several occasions. Impossible for him to reach forth his hand because it was withered, it was paralyzed. But because Christ said, reach forth thine hand, he determined that he was going to obey. And the moment he determined to reach forth in obedience, the power was there. The healing took place. And that's the way it is for you and I. When we obey God in the area of love, healing takes place. You're finally over it. Wow, God's loving me through them, or God's loving them through me, and God, Lord, you've done nothing but love me. How can I hold back love from someone that you love, that you've commanded me to love? This commandment have we from Him. So there's no excuse. There's nothing that we can hold on to, because God's command overrides whatever excuse we might have. Yeah, but you don't know what they said about me. You don't know what he did or she did. It really doesn't matter. God does. And this is what he commands us to do. And when we determine, you know what, I don't care. We're the ones that suffer. We're the ones that lose sleep. We're the ones that are buying rolls of Tums or, you know, Rolaids or whatever to neutralize the acid in our stomachs from. And it's just something, it's a root of bitterness that will defile you and others around you. So just in love, allow God in love to deliver you from that through obedience. Now we move into verse 1 of chapter 5. Whosoever believeth that Jesus is the Christ is born of God. If you've truly put your faith in Jesus Christ, you're born of God. Once again, this is one of the proofs of salvation. One of the reasons John, remember at the outset of our study, he wants us to know. He wants everyone who is saved to know they're saved, to enjoy eternal security. Whosoever believeth that Jesus is the Christ is born of God. And the devil can come up with all kinds of excuses, ideas, doubts to get you to believe or to throw before you those little fiery darts where he's trying to undermine your faith. Well, you're not really a believer. You're not really a child of God. You're not. And he's very good at that. He's very convincing. He's the father of lies. And there is power to his lies. But it's demonic. And we need to have the word of God and to claim the word of God. If you're struggling with salvation, whosoever believeth that Jesus is the Christ is born of God. That's what the Word of God says. And really, that's your only answer, and that is sufficient. This is when the enemy starts to throw those fiery darts, the fiery darts of the wicked, doubts, and a period of great darkness in your life regarding your salvation. Always rely on what the Word of God says, and just hold on to it, and just claim it. Don't get into a fencing match with him where you're jousting and trying to just claim the word of God. Don't try and outthink him or arguing, with all the mental gymnastics, trying to outthink him. Just hold on to this is what I've done. This is what the word of God says. And that's what I believe. And that's really it. And everyone that loveth him that begot loveth him also that is begotten of him. A love for God. A love for his son, a love for his children. It's all included. We can't dissect, that love. If you have a love for God, you're automatically, if you put your faith in Jesus Christ, then you have a love for God because he first loved you. And there's that love for the Father and the Son and for everyone else in the body of Christ. We're begotten of God. We've been born again. Only one begotten Son. We are the adopted, as we've talked about on several occasions, but there is always going to be that love in the family. By this we know that we love the children of God when we love God and keep his commandments. So he's already talked about loving God, but then there's also, hey, if I'm keeping the commandments, then it's proving that I am truly a child of God, that the power of God resides in me, that the Holy Spirit is a resident force in my life. That's the only possible way by which I can obey God and serve him on a regular basis. Now, the Pharisees, the scribes, the religious leaders, they could fake it outwardly. They look like the real thing, but inwardly, just as Jesus said, they were just a bunch of dead men's bones. They were whitewashed sepulchers. And there wasn't the reality of God within them. And they had a hatred for Christ. They hated God. And it was a self-centered religion, promoting self.
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0: When life feels uncertain, God is often working in ways that we can't yet see. And that's what we hear this time on Through the Bible. We're in Genesis 42, where famine drives Jacob's sons to Egypt in search of food. But what they find is something far greater: God's guiding hand, a reunion with Joseph, and the first steps toward forgiveness. I'm glad that you're here for our journey through the whole Word of God with Dr. J. Vernon McGee. 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In Canada, Box 25325, London, Ontario, N6C, 6B1. You know, there's nothing more exciting than being part of what God's doing in hearts around the world. I love hearing your stories of how He uses our time in His Word to draw you to Himself in salvation and in growing faith. And God is working miracles today. He's drawing people who once seemed so far away, even in places like the Middle East. Take Iran, for example. With a population of more than 85 million and an overwhelming Muslim majority, the light of the gospel is quietly and consistently changing lives as His word is broadcast in Persian, also known as Farsi. Now, many describe the church in Iran as one of the fastest growing Christian movements in the world. Don't miss that. Despite strict laws that prohibit evangelism and restrict resources, Christian radio and the internet continue to carry God's word freely, and many are coming to faith. This is something we can truly praise Him for and continue to pray about. Listen to this letter from a believer in Iran. "I want to tell you about God's faithfulness in my life. I prayed that my children would walk beside me in God's grace. These prayers lasted many years, but they have now placed their faith in Jesus Christ and are raising their children to love Him too. We find joy in being together as a family and worshiping Him. Now I'm learning how important baptism is. Just as Christ was baptized, we are called to share in His death, His resurrection, and His new life. I will be baptized soon, and I hope others in my household will take this step of obedience as well. Thank you for the time that you have spent with my husband and me, helping us receive deeper teaching and be strengthened by God's word. It is equipping us to continue serving the Lord faithfully and to carry His word forward to every household in our country. It seems like a tremendous task, but I know He is more than able and willing. May His will be done in all of our lives." Wow, what a story. Well, if you'd like to join our world prayer team as we intercede for this sister, her family, and millions of others in this part of the world, visit ttb.org, and let's do that. Let's pray together now. Father, thank you for shining your light in the darkness and for drawing each of us to yourself. Strengthen our brothers and sisters who may feel alone in their faith, and then lead them to other believers who can encourage them, and turn our hearts fully toward you as we study your word. In Jesus' name, amen. Hop aboard as we journey to Genesis 42 on Through the Bible with Dr. J. Vernon McGee.
1: Now, last time, friends, we left off at a very dramatic moment here in the 42nd chapter of the book of Genesis. And if you have your Bible, you'd want to turn there. We are going to put in at verse 15 today. And you'll recall that the brethren of Joseph now have come down to the land of Egypt to get grain because of the famine. They have an audience with Joseph. They do not recognize Joseph. They haven't the slightest idea that this man they bowed down before was Joseph. But Joseph knew them, and he's being rather rough with them. He is doing it in order to get as much information as he can, and this is the way that he does it. He accuses them of being spies. Now he says for the third time in verse 14, "Ye spies," verse 15, "hereby ye shall be proved by the life of Pharaoh. Ye shall not go forth hence, except your youngest brother come hither." You see, they mention the fact that they are 12 brethren, only 10 are there. So they explained, they said, one of them, our youngest brother, well, he's not here with us. He's with his father. And our other brother, well, he's not. He's dead. That's what they think about Joseph. They think, really, he's dead. And Joseph now is attempting to make contact with this youngest brother because these brethren are really half-brothers of his. And the boy Benjamin, he's now a young man, he's his full brother, and he wants to see him. And the way he does it, he said, "Ye shall not go forth hence except your youngest brother come hither. Send one of you and let him fetch your brother, and ye shall be kept in prison, that your words may be proved whether there be any truth in you, or else by the life of Pharaoh, surely ye are spies." And he put them all together into ward 3 days. He locked them up in the town Bastille. And these brethren, I tell you, it looks bad for them now, and they wonder. Verse 18, "And Joseph said unto them the third day, This do and live, for I fear God." Now, if there was anything that would have given any inkling of an idea of who he was, this was it. He says, "I fear God." Now, there were people in that day, and I couldn't prove this, my life depended on it, but there were many people in that day that apparently knew God, that they knew the way to God by sacrifice. That probably might not have excited the interest of these brethren or cast maybe a little suspicion about this man, but he at least gives a testimony for God. And I'd have you note that Joseph never misses an opportunity to give a testimony for God. And believe me, he's given a testimony here, because he's going to give God the glory as the one who is directing his life. I would have thought this might have caused the brothers to suspect who he might be. It might also have encouraged them in believing that they'd be treated justly at his hand. And apparently this made no impression on them. It doesn't look as if it did. Now he says to them, though, verse 19, "If ye be true men, let one of your brethren be bound in the house of your prison. Go ye, carry corn for the famine of your houses. But bring your youngest brother unto me, so shall..."

shall your words be verified, and ye shall not die. And they did so. Now, the thing is that these men, and that's what they are, some of them, I suppose, 50-some-odd years old, these men now find themselves in a real predicament. But they are being dealt with by one that fears God, but they are afraid because they don't know what he's going to do. So he has put down this sort of a proposition. He said, and it's on the pretext that he's testing them to see whether they be true men. He says, now you leave one of your brethren here, and then you bring your younger brother next time, or just don't come back. That's all. And he said, that is the way I'm going to verify whether you're telling me the truth or not. Now, will you notice? They said one to another, we are verily guilty concerning our brother, in that we saw the anguish of his soul when he besought us, and we would not hear. Therefore is this distress come upon us. So that what's taking place here is quite interesting. They're speaking in Hebrew, and Joseph, he understands them. But Joseph has been speaking to them through an interpreter. He didn't have to, but he did it because he is keeping up before them the fact that he's an Egyptian. And they do not think he understands. And when they are talking this over, Joseph hears them, actually, which is really a confession almost. Verse 22, now I'm reading. And Reuben answered them, saying, spake I not unto you, saying, do not sin against the child, and ye would not hear. Therefore, behold, also his blood is required. Now they feel like what's happening to them is revenge, are the vengeance of God upon them for the way they treated Joseph. And verse 23, and they knew not that Joseph understood them, for he spake unto them by an interpreter. And he turned himself about from them and wept and returned to them.

bound him before their eyes. Now the thing that happened was this. Joseph heard them, and he heard them how they now are repentant. They really are. They say, this thing is coming upon us because of the evil that we did to our brother Joseph. And now Joseph hears every bit of it. And Joseph is moved toward them now. Really, he'd love to have walked up to them and thrown his arm around each one of them and welcomed them and called him my brother. But he dares not do it because he'd never get Benjamin down there now, and he wants to test them further. We're going to see that a real test is coming up. Now, they are going to leave one. They left Simeon. Joseph, when he was so moved, he had to go aside and wept. And then he washed his face and got rid of the tears, and he came in as if nothing had happened, you see. But he just couldn't refrain from weeping. So emotionally charged was he at this time. Now they leave Simeon, and you ask me why? I want to let you in on something. Don't tell anybody. I don't know. I don't know why they left Simeon, why they didn't leave some other one. And frankly, if they had left any one of the ten, I'd still have said, I don't know why they left him. But this is the one that was chosen. I take it that while Joseph was gone, they made a choice, and Joseph accepted it. Now, will you notice verse 25? Then Joseph commanded to fill their sacks with corn and to restore every man's money into his sack and to give them provision for the way, and thus did he unto them. He just couldn't refrain from not taking money from them at all. They filled their sacks, and the money they'd given him, he just put it back in the sack. And thus did he unto them. And they laded their asses with the corn and departed thence. And as one of them opened his sack to give his ass provender in the inn, he espied his money, for behold, it was in his sack's mouth. He said unto his brethren, my money is restored, and lo, it's even in my sack. And their heart failed them, and they were afraid, saying one to another, what is this that God hath done unto us? Now they recognize, you see, the hand of God in their life, and they feel like it's a judgment from God upon them. Now who, listening in, is going to say that this is not a judgment of God upon them? The thing that would ordinarily have been good news and would have been a wonderful thing. Would you mind going down to your, whatever your supermarket is? I was going to call one by name, but it might be just here in Southern California, and you wouldn't know what I was talking about. But whatever your supermarket is in the place where you live, suppose you went down there and got your weekend groceries in, that you filled up two of these great big carts. And I saw a woman the other day buy that many groceries, and she had about three children with her. And I found out, and just, you know, I remarked about the groceries. She had more groceries in those two carts than were left in the supermarket. And I commented, and she said, well, I've got three more at home. She had three with her, and then a husband herself. That was a lot to feed, of course. Suppose you went down, spent $50 at the supermarket, and the bag boy got it all together for you, put it in the carts, and you went out and got in your car, and you found your $50 there at the top of one of the sacks. Would that be bad news to you? Especially when you found out from the grocer it was just a little gift from him to you. Well, may I say to you, ordinarily that'd be good news. In fact, that would be something that would be very encouraging. But it wasn't for these boys. They already feel like they're in hot water with this hard-boiled ruler down there in Egypt that's made it so difficult for them. Now they came unto Jacob, their father, unto the land of Canaan, and told him all that befell unto them. You might ask the question of why didn't they go back? What would you have done under the circumstances? I think they recognized they would have been in really hot water had they gone back. At least they thought they would have been, that this man would then accuse them of stealing the money. They are not taking any chances. They're going on home. And they intend to bring it back when they come back again because they felt like they'd be returning if the famine continued, and it was to continue. Now we read in verse 29, and they came unto

them, me have ye bereaved of my children. Joseph is not, and Simeon is not, and ye will take Benjamin away. All these things are against me. Poor old Jacob, he's not the cocky individual we once knew. He's not quite yet the man of faith. We'll see a little later, but he's growing, and he's not bragging now. But he's very pessimistic. All these things are against me. His son Joseph would not have said this, but this man did. Paul's going to say it even in a different way, too. Paul's going to say, all things work together for good to them that love God. He's going to say, being confident of this very thing, that he which hath begun a good work in you will perform it until the day of Jesus Christ. Now Reuben spake unto his father, saying, slay my two sons, if I bring him not to thee. Deliver him into my hand, and I will bring him to thee again. And he said, my son shall not go down with you, for his brother is dead, and he is left alone. If mischief befall him by the way in the which ye go, then shall ye bring down my gray hairs with sorrow to the grave. Now, this man, Jacob's life, was wrapped up in the life of this boy, Benjamin. You see, Joseph was his favorite. He was the firstborn of his lovely Rachel. And now Joseph is gone. That was a heartbreak to him. And now, here is the chance that he may lose this other son of Rachel. And he says, if this takes place, I'll die. And very candidly, he would have. His life was absolutely tied up in the life of this boy, Benjamin. He's the son of my right hand. He's my walking stick. I lean on him. Well, Jacob says, I'm not going to let him go down. Well, poor Simeon is down there cooling his heels in jail. That's what he's doing. And Jacob says, I'm not going to let Benjamin go. But wait just a minute. That brings us now to chapter 43. And we come now to what I consider the most dramatic section of the Word of God. Well, maybe I ought not to put it quite like that. Let me say of the book of Genesis. But I know of nothing that is quite as moving as the appearance of Benjamin now before Joseph. And the thing that brings them down in the land, again, is the seriousness of the famine. If the famine had lifted, I think Simeon would have spent the rest of his life in jail down in the land of Egypt, or at least until his brother released him. But the famine, verse 1 of chapter 43 of Genesis now, and the famine was sore in the land. And it came to pass, when they had eaten up the corn which they had brought out of Egypt, their father said unto them, go again, buy us a little food. We'll starve to death if you don't go down to Egypt. Now listen to Judah. And Judah spake unto him, saying, the man did solemnly protest unto us. Who is the man? Well, the man here is Joseph, their brother, but they don't know it. The man did solemnly protest unto us, saying, ye shall not see my face, except your brother be with you. If thou wilt send our brother with us,

0: will not go down. For the man said unto us, ye shall not see my face, except your brother be with you. Well, it was just a cut and dried proposition, friend. Either they take his brother, or else they don't go. And it's just as simple as that. And Israel said, verse 6 now, wherefore dealt ye so ill with me as to tell the man whether ye had yet a brother? Now, poor old Jacob, he's really frustrated. He says, why in the world did you tell the man in the first place that you even had another brother? Well, of course, he would have known it anyway. So we find here, poor Jacob wishes they'd kept their mouth shut. Verse 7, and they said, the man asked us straightly of our state and of our kindred, saying, is your father yet alive? Have ye another brother? And we told him according to the tenor of these words. Could we certainly know that he would say, bring your brother down? They're very reasonable about it. They said, we were not going to tell him everything, but he kept probing us. In fact, the matter is, he was going to get the information out of them. You can be sure of that. Now, will you notice, verse 8, and Judah said unto Israel his father, send the lad with me, we will arise and go, that we may live and not die, both we and thou, and also our little ones. I will be surety for him. I'll stand for him. For of my hand shalt thou require him. If I bring him not unto thee and set him before thee, then let me bear the blame forever. You and I have a surety today, friends, and he came from the tribe of Judah, the Lord Jesus. He took my place and became my surety. He took my place and paid my penalty. I wasn't able to deliver to God. I wasn't able to meet his standard. I wasn't able to come up to his level. But the Lord Jesus stepped in and became my surety. He gave his life for me. May I say what a picture we have here. Then let me bear the blame forever, for except we had lingered, surely now we'd return this second time. We could have been back by now, Judah says, if you just let us go at the first. And their father Israel said unto them, if it must be so now, do this. Take of the best fruits in the land of your vessels, and carry down the man a present, a little balm and a little honey, spices and myrrh, nuts and almonds. You see, the thing they lacked was grain. They lacked bread, the staff of life. They had, apparently, honey, spices. So old Jacob now says, let's send the man down a gift. Let's get on the sweet side of it. And take double money in your hand, and the money that was brought again in the mouth of your sacks, carry it again in your hand. Peradventure, it was an oversight. Take also your brother, and arise. Go again unto the man, and God Almighty give you mercy before the man, that he may send away your other brother and Benjamin, that is Simeon and Benjamin. If I be bereaved of my children, well, I'm bereaved. And the men took that present. They took double money in their hand, and Benjamin rose up and went down to Egypt and stood before Joseph. And friends, I can't wait till next time. But we're going to have to stop right there today because I want to see this most dramatic moment in the book of Genesis, maybe in the Bible, where it's a picture of another scene. Until next time, may God richly bless you, my beloved.
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Our story on the Bible Bus today is just one step in a five-year journey through the entire Word of God. Come along for the ride, and you'll study both the Old Testament and New Testament, discovering God's great redemption story. Is this your story, too?

0: Hello, and welcome to A Daily Walk. When we begin a relationship with Christ, typically we're on a great spiritual high. Our love of the Lord is through the roof, and we're depending on the Spirit of God to help us grow. But then, over time, there can be the tendency of growing cold, and even dying spiritually. Discover what to do when you're in that condition today on A Daily Walk. We're going through Revelation right now with Pastor John Randall, and as we return to chapter 3, we take one final look at the church of Sardis.
1: How do we know whether a church is dying or thriving, whether it's dead or alive? Keep in mind, folks, the church is not a building. The church is made up of people. Thus, we could say, why were the people of the congregation dying spiritually? One reason, as I said, because of pride and self-confidence. Another reason, a lack of dependence upon the Holy Spirit. Going into that church, it was very soulish, a very soulish experience. And there's a lot of that going on today, creating an atmosphere that moves the soul emotionally rather than a spiritual experience that cuts to the heart and causes someone to want to repent and get right with God. It's like having a sugar rush. You go to that church, it's like, bing, you have a sugar rush, and you come down the next day and there's nothing to live on. You can't go on. There's nothing solid about it. There's nothing substantive about it. You can't find anything to feed on because it was just a sugar rush and it's done. Perhaps they relied on their past history. The Church of Sardis recalled what used to be like, what happened in the past. Guys, did you know that powerful ministries today go through a process? And here it is. Historically, this can be observed. It begins with a man who has a calling on his life. And God raises up that man at the right moment in the right time and uses that man for God's glory. But that man, that what starts then is a movement. God begins to move. But then that movement, if you're not careful, it becomes a machine. And that machine then becomes a monument. And that monument becomes a memorial where the church becomes nothing more than a morgue with a steeple on it. And I believe the Calvary chapels need to heed this warning. We can't falsely assume that we're above making the same mistakes as the church in Sardis. Now, for some of you, you may be new to Calvary Chapel. This is a new experience for you. But if you don't know, we have a marvelous heritage that was born out of a revival, a work of the Holy Spirit, wherein we have been deeply committed to the teaching and preaching of the Word of God. And God has graciously blessed the work with churches that spread throughout the world. But in 2013, the man, as it were, that God used, my pastor, his name was Chuck Smith. He went home to be with the Lord in 2013. And listen, before you clap, you can observe from some circles a very real shift from our foundation. And if we begin to look to or to worship a man or our past, if we begin to lean upon mechanical methods or we try to replicate what has taken place in the past, or we begin to rely upon speaking abilities or buildings or programs instead of the Spirit of God, we will fall prey to the same fate as Sardis and be left with a name and reputation only, that we're alive but we're dead. Oh God, please, in this 1 year anniversary, don't let that be us. Don't let it be us, Lord. Listen, William Barclay said the church is in danger of death when it begins to worship its own past, when it's more concerned with forms than it is with life, when it loves systems more than it loves Jesus, when it's more concerned with material than spiritual things. The church is in danger of dying. May God help us to keep our eyes on Jesus. But this application goes deeper than just our church and congregation. It moves to us as individuals. It's possible, folks, listen here. It's possible to have the name Christian and live a dead life. So intelligent, theologically solidified in our positions and points, but no love and no life flowing through us. Like Sardis, growing all too apathetic to the things of the Lord, becoming all too comfortable with our reputation and forget about our character. In looking at Sardis, we come to realize this: our reputation is no guarantee of inward character. The Bible warns us numerous times to guard against having an outward appearance with no inward reality, to have a form of godliness, but to deny the power. Always learning, but never able to come to the knowledge of the truth. The religious leaders in the Bible who were Pharisees, that's how they lived their life. They were like whitewashed tombs. Outwardly, they were whitewashed. Inside, they were full of dead men's bones. They searched

the scriptures, but they didn't find eternal life. Folks, listen carefully. Our reputation is what people think we are. Our character is what God knows us to be. Who are we? Do you know who you are? Is it just a mere external? Is it a shadow? Is it a shell? Or is it something internal? Another reason why this church was in a dead condition was because of sin. Sin was the issue. It says here in verse 2, be watchful, strengthen the things which remain that are ready to die, for I have not found your works perfect, that is complete before God. Not perfect means complete. They had become complacent with their ministry and accustomed to their blessings. They were decent folks with a dead ministry. They had not come out. The word, by the way, Sardis, interesting. The word Sardis means escaping ones, those who come out. They did not come out all the way from the world. They came out partially, but not completely. They weren't fully surrendered. They lived a double life. They had one foot in and one foot out. That is a dead place to be as a Christian. You can't be here one way and here the other way. You're either all in or you're all out. There's no middle ground with the Lord. He is a radical. Jesus is a radical. He made radical statements. He said, if you're for me, then you're for me. If you're against me, then that shows you're against me. There's no middle ground with Jesus. And here they were. They had not come all the way out. They had not completely broke with the world system. And as we look at this, we ask ourselves today, we turn the word on us and say, Lord, is there anything in my life, in my relationship with you, that is not bringing life, but it's bringing death? Maybe my devotional life, I'm just apathetically watching it die. And I'm chalking it up to, well, you know what? I'm busy. I have a busy life. You know, I got a lot of things going on. And I just have too many things to do. I don't have time. Or my fellowship with other believers, it's no longer a priority. Or I'm still claiming COVID as my reason for not meeting with God's people on a regular basis in church attendance. This needs to change. There's something wrong with that. And I'm saying this to offend you. I'm saying this to just inform you. And if you're offended, that's between you and Jesus. But the fact is, this is the truth. It's time to get over that. We're beyond that. We're a year beyond that. It's time to step forward, people of faith. Thankfully, Jesus gives this church a spiritual antidote. He gives them counsel, treatment. Jesus, although he said Sardis was dead, thankfully Jesus is the resurrection and the life. He could bring life again to that dead area, to that dead church, to our condition. He can bring life. He's the resurrection and the life. The Bible says in Romans chapter 8, verse 11, that the same spirit of him who raised Jesus from the dead dwells in us. And he who raised Christ from the dead will also give life to our mortal bodies through his spirit who dwells in you. There is power of the spirit available if you're dead today. See, I'm just spiritually dead. Jesus wants to bring life into those areas. And there are a few things that Jesus encourages his congregation to do. First, wake up. That's what he says. Be watchful. It means wake up. Did you know that shortly before a person dies of freezing to death, they feel very warm and sleepy? And if they aren't awakened and made to move around,

give life to our mortal bodies through his spirit who dwells in you. There is power of the spirit available if you're dead today. See, I'm just spiritually dead. Jesus wants to bring life into those areas. And there are a few things that Jesus encourages this congregation to do. First, wake up. That's what he says. Be watchful. It means wake up. Did you know that shortly before a person dies of freezing to death, they feel very warm and sleepy? And if they aren't awakened and made to move around and exercise to warm themselves, they will die. That was the condition of the church in Sardis. The Lord said, it's time to wake up. Wake up to a number of realities where you are. In Ephesians 5:14, the Lord said this through the Apostle Paul. Paul said it this way, awake you who sleep, arise from the dead, and Christ will give you life. The Bible tells us in Romans 13, and do this knowing the time that it is high time to awake out of sleep, because our salvation is nearer than when we first believed. The night is far spent, the day is at hand. Therefore, cast off the works of darkness and put on the armor of light. The Lord is saying to his church, wake up. Wake up, church. This isn't the time to go to sleep. This is the time to be wide awake in light of the days in which we're living. To cast off the works of darkness, not to put them on. Those days are over. Those days are gone. This is reality. Wake up, church, is what's being said. And then he said this, strengthen, secondly, what is weak. Wake up, but then strengthen what's weak. The word strengthen means to stabilize. If they didn't strengthen those dying areas, they would die. And so the Lord says, strengthen these things. And then he also reminds them in verse 3, remember the basics. Remember, therefore, how you received and how you heard the word of God. Notice it says, remember how you received and how you heard. It was essential that the believers go back. Remember what it was.

of what the Lord has done last year and forget to prayerfully, humbly, and dependently move forward into a new year being guided and directed by the Holy Spirit. I don't want to live off of what God did this last year. I want to move forward off of what God did this last year. And then he says, hold fast. It means to obey what you know and do the things that you were once doing. They had loosened their grip. And the Lord says, hey, listen, you need to grab hold once again. You've loosened your grip. They were holding on to things that were dragging them down. Let go of those things and hold on to the Lord. Are you holding on to anything today that's keeping you back from Jesus? Are you holding on to something that's keeping you from following after the Lord? It's like a weight around you. It could be a person, a relationship. It could be something that you're involved with that just keeps you back. You just are stuck. Today's the day to let that go if you want to walk with the Lord. Next, Jesus said to the church in Sardis, and we're almost through, he said this, repent. Repent. In almost every single letter to each church, there is an exhortation to repent of something. It means a change of mind, which results in a change of life. They needed to repent to get right with the Lord. And following this exhortation, this anecdote, as it were, this cure for their problem, their treatment, there's an exhortation of counsel, of what to do in order to be resurrected from the dead in condition. The Lord speaks of what the outcome will be if they do what he's exhorting them to do. Here's what you can expect to find if you will do what Jesus just told this church to do. Here's something to make note of. The Lord gives them a choice. He knows where they are. He lays it out before them, and then he gives them both sides, but he tells them this will be the result of your decision. And listen, folks, the truth is the Lord's not going to force you to follow him. He died to save you. He loves you. That's why we're here today. Jesus died on a cross, rose again from the dead. But he will not violate your free will. He will respect the decision you make. He will let you keep what you have or receive what he wants to give. If you don't want what he has, he's not going to force you to take it. But if you will today do a careful comparative study, and it won't take but a minute to examine what you have in comparison to what he offers, and you'll find there's no comparison. We sang it today. Nothing is better than him. There's nothing. And why do you think that you're always on this search for something more in this world? If I could just buy that, if I could just have this, if I could just get this, why is there this constant pursuit of the things of this world? And right when we think it's going to satisfy us, it doesn't, because we move on to the next thing. I'll tell you why. Because we were made for another world. We were made for something else. We're made for heaven, folks. That's why this world doesn't satisfy you. That's why it will never be enough. Jesus gives them a choice. That's why in verse 3 he says, therefore, if you will not watch, I will come upon you as a thief, and you won't know the hour that I came upon you. Interesting, isn't that? This was the place, Sardis was the place known for being taken as a thief in the night. And Jesus says, hey, listen, if you don't watch, I'm going to come upon you like a thief in the night. You're going to miss it. And there are some people today that they're not ready. They're not prepared for the Lord. They're not ready. They're not watching. And when the Lord comes, they're going to miss it like a thief in the night. People are gone. What happened? What happened? It's called the rapture. That's what it's called. When the church is taken suddenly and they're not ready because they're asleep. Friend, I pray that you wake up today. I pray that you hear the voice of the Lord speaking to you to wake up. Although much of the church of Sardis was dead, Jesus mentions, and it almost sounds surprising, that there were some in Sardis who were faithful. As we conclude, look at verse 4. You have a few names, even in Sardis, who have not defiled their garments, and they shall walk with me, notice this, in white, for they are worthy. There were those, even in Sardis, who hadn't given in. They were still standing strong in their faith. They hadn't defiled themselves. They hadn't compromised what they believed. And Jesus affirms their efforts by declaring, you're going to walk with me in white. Interesting, when they would go into these pagan temples, as I said, they would wear these white garments to engage in sin. Jesus said, the garment that I'm going to give you, this white garment, this speaks of his righteousness. Our righteousness, the Bible says, is as filthy rags. Jesus said, I'm going to give them my white garments. And if that weren't enough, they're going to walk with me in eternity. We'll be clothed in white, walking with Jesus. But then Jesus says this in verse 5, and pay very close attention. Notice what Jesus said.

He who overcomes shall be clothed with white garments, and I will not blot out his name from the book of life, but I will confess his name before my Father and before his angels. Friends, did you know today that there is a book of life? In fact, the Bible says there are books, plural, that will be opened when we stand before the Lord. And you definitely want your name in the book of life, because if your name isn't found in the book of life, you don't get into heaven. Now, for some, they find this verse extremely troubling because they read it to mean he could blot my name out. It's possible for him to, he has an eraser up there and he just, done. Sorry, you blew it again. No more. You're out. I'm blotting you out. And they are fearful, saying they could be blotted out depends on how they perform while they're here on the earth. Friends, if that were the case, if our names could be blotted out in the sense that Jesus has them there and then he erases them, none of us would make it. It was based upon our effort. We could never make it. We're not worthy. Jesus is the one that did the work. He started the work in us. He's going to be faithful to complete it, the Bible says. He's going to present us faultless before his throne, the book of Jude tells us. This verse right here was never intended to be a warning in the sense that it was to discourage. In the context, it's a promise of encouragement to those that are choosing to walk with the Lord. The Lord says, listen, I'm not blotting you out. If we understand the promise of chapter 3, verse 5 in its historical and contextual context, we'll find that it's not dealing with the issue of losing or proving salvation at all. Instead, we have an emphatic declaration that stresses the certainty of a promise. I'm not going to, John. I'm not going to blot your name out. Yeah, I know you failed. I know you're not perfect, but I'm not blotting your name out. Practically, folks, listen, in this day, when these letters were being written, in every city that day, they kept a roll or a register of their citizens. One who performed some great achievement deserving of special distinction was actually honored by having their name inscribed in golden letters on the citizen's roll. And when these letters were written, Christians were under the constant threat of being branded as social rebels. Can I say being canceled, stripped of their citizenship if they refused to denounce Jesus Christ as Lord? They could have their name removed from the citizenship roll. So here, as a source of motivation and encouragement, the Lord personally reminds the overcomers not only of the safety of his heavenly citizenship, but of the special acknowledgement that the Lord himself will confess them before the Father and the angels in heaven. In other words, this is a positive point is made because it denies the opposite. This not only stresses the security of the believer, for every believer's name is written in the book of life, but it's a way of promising something special to the overcomer in the kingdom and the eternal future. Folks, the best that I can understand this passage of scripture, listen carefully. This is me, personally. The book of life contains the names of every person that Jesus died for. And we know that Jesus died for the sins of the whole world. Every person, listen carefully, don't miss this. Every person whose name has ever been born is in that book. If you've accepted Jesus as your Lord and Savior, when you get to heaven, you will know that your name was already written there before the foundations of the world. Don't ask me to explain how that works. I don't know. Your name can't be blotted out. The Lord says, I will not do it. But listen, now here's the turning point. If a person dies without accepting Jesus Christ as their Lord and Savior, that is when their name could be blotted out. Because in Revelation chapter 20, when the unbeliever stands before God in the great white throne judgment, his name will not be found in that book of life. Why? Why? Because God said, I chose not to write your name in there? No. Because you chose to reject the message of the gospel. If you don't want your name in the book of life, friend, then you can choose to have it blotted out. But Jesus still died for you. He still died for you. But if you don't want to believe it and you don't want to accept it and you don't want it applied to your account, then your name could be blotted out. But listen, the Lord has written your name. He's written in blood, his own blood, and he's saying he wants to save you. But if you don't want it, then your name doesn't have to be there. But if you want to know that your name is in the book of life, when you leave this planet and you stand before Almighty God, that he's going to say,

0: well done, good and faithful servant. Enter into the joy of the Lord. Then you respond to the gospel now. You respond to Jesus now, and you can be saved. And you'll know your name is written there. And to the believer, Jesus says, I will not blot your name out. Don't be afraid that I will. He won't do it. Again, I believe that the names are written. Everybody who's ever Jesus died for the sins of the whole world. There are people that want to debate that. I just point to the scriptures. He says he died for the sins of the whole world. That includes you. That includes me. And if you want to know that your name is written in the book of life, then I would encourage you to respond to Jesus. If you don't want it there, if you don't want to believe that Jesus died for you and rose again from the dead and offers you salvation, eternal life, forgiveness of sins, you don't have to. He doesn't force his way in, friend. He stands at the door of your heart and he knocks. And if you will open the door, he will come in and receive you. Listen carefully as we conclude. Listen, please, nobody moving around. This is so important. This letter speaks to us on a number of levels today. For one thing, it speaks to us as a church congregationally. God help us never to get to this point of living a dead Christian life. Thinking that we're alive, but really we're dead because we're self-confident in us. Like somehow we've achieved this. Or look what we did. No, it's all Jesus. It's the Holy Spirit's work. Secondly, maybe there's people here today. Man, your life spiritually is, you would call it dead. And you're honest about it. Others of you maybe think, I'm good. I'm good. I'm not walking with the Lord, but I'm good. What does Jesus say when he looks? What does the great physician say when he looks at the health of your life and mine? What does he see? Because he sees what others don't. And then finally, for those of you who you're not sure your name's written in the book of life, but you want your name to be written in the book of life, I'm going to give you the opportunity to respond to Jesus today, to his love, to his grace, to receive him as your Savior, to know that your sins are forgiven, to know that your name is written there in the Lamb's book of life. And when it's open, you'll enter in to eternal glory with the Lord.
1: 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Next time on A Daily Walk, our journey through Revelation takes us to the church in Philadelphia. 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
2: From the heart of our nation's capital in Washington, D.C., bringing compelling interviews, insightful analysis, taking you beyond the headlines and sound bites into conversations with our nation's leaders and newsmakers, all from a biblical worldview. Sitting in for Tony is today's host, Casey Harper.
3: Now we have an agreement that was signed last night, and it's 60 days. I have to make a deal, otherwise we will do things that won't make them happy, but I don't think it's going to get to that. I think it's going to be very good.
4: That was President Donald Trump a couple hours ago discussing the 60-day negotiating period that the U.S. and Iran now have to agree on a final deal. Welcome to this Friday, June 19th edition of Washington Watch. I'm your guest host, Casey Harper. Thanks for tuning in. Coming up, one day into the 60-day negotiating window, U.S.-Iran talks already hit a speed bump with the cancellation of today's scheduled meeting in Switzerland after another exchange of fire between Israel and Hezbollah. Though the Jewish nation and the Lebanese terrorist group have since agreed to renew their ceasefire, are we in for a bumpy ride these next 60 days? We'll discuss this shortly with Jewish News Syndicate's Ruthie Bloom, a former advisor at the office of Israeli Prime Minister Benjamin Netanyahu. And back stateside, there's a concerning piece of legislation in California that could pave the way for children to be removed from parents

0: President J.D. Vance has postponed his trip to Switzerland, delaying U.S.-Iran peace talks after fresh strikes between Hezbollah and Israel took place earlier today. Joining me now to discuss this is Washington Watch reporter Mary Stackhouse. Mary, give us the latest developments.
1: Casey, U.S. talks with Iranian negotiators were paused today after fighting between Hezbollah and Israel. There was no immediate response from Iran about the delayed talks. U.S. officials said that there were plans to hold a formal signing ceremony for a framework for a deal in Switzerland. Iran's foreign ministry, however, called it unnecessary after both countries' presidents signed the agreement. Meanwhile, President Trump will make a rare trip to Camp David this weekend. This will be his second time returning to the presidential retreat since retaking office last year. President Trump will hold both policy and political meetings during his visit. Iran may also come up during the meetings. His family will also be traveling with him for the weekend, which includes Father's Day on Sunday. Casey?
0: Thanks, Mary. Now, after the exchange of fire that we saw earlier today between Hezbollah and Israel, it appears both sides have reached a ceasefire. Can you give us the latest there?
1: Absolutely. This agreement between Israel and Hezbollah follows a spike in violence between both sides, which briefly threatened to derail broader peace negotiations. The truce between Israel and Hezbollah is essential for a wider accord between the U.S. and Iran. It's intended to stabilize the Middle East and keep the Strait of Hormuz open for global trade. Earlier today, Israel's U.N. ambassador reacted to the memorandum.
2: This MOU, it's only the start of the negotiations. And I take him for his words that Iran will not obtain nuclear capabilities. That is the bottom line, and that is the most important thing. We're going to look at the end results of the negotiations, and we trust President Trump. He knows how to negotiate, and his commitment that Iran will not have nuclear capability is crucial.
1: While both sides have agreed to stop fighting, the next 60 days will be critical. Diplomats will attempt to resolve the issue of Iran's nuclear program and permanent border security. Casey?
0: Thanks, Mary. Let's shift to other news. The outgoing director of national intelligence, Tulsi Gabbard, released documents, they're pretty amazing, they exposed Dr. Anthony Fauci for trying to hide the origin of COVID-19 being a lab in Wuhan, China. Mary, walk us through this news.
1: So, Casey, on her last day as director of national intelligence, Tulsi Gabbard released never-before-seen communications that exposed how Dr. Fauci funneled millions of U.S. taxpayer dollars to the Wuhan lab to fund dangerous gain-of-function research. She said the research is linked to Big Pharma and their pursuit of universal vaccines worth trillions of dollars. The Wuhan lab, of course, is where COVID originated. In a video released today, Gabbard shed light on what she says Dr. Fauci tried to hide.
3: Now, these documents expose Fauci's direct role in influencing and manipulating IC assessments on COVID-19 and how Fauci lied to Congress in 2024 when, under oath, he denied knowledge of or participation in discussions with intelligence officials about viral research. We also received testimony from multiple intelligence community whistleblowers who reported retaliation for challenging the intelligence community's manipulation of intelligence on the virus's origins.
1: Now, Gabbard went on to say that Dr. Fauci was the behind-the-scenes advisor who, alongside his handpicked so-called experts, pushed the intelligence community to endorse a natural animal origin to hide his gain-of-function research. She said that Dr. Fauci became the nation's pandemic pundit and that he publicly pushed lies, disinformation, and censorship using every platform available. Casey?
0: All right, that's one way to end your job, for sure. Thanks, Mary, for the updates. Appreciate it.
1: Thanks.
0: I want to turn back now, though, to the latest in the Middle East and get a perspective from Israel. Joining us now to discuss this live from Tel Aviv is Ruthie Bloom, a columnist and senior contributing editor at Jewish News Syndicate. She's also a former advisor at the office of Israeli Prime Minister Benjamin Netanyahu. Ruthie, welcome back to Washington Watch.
4: Thank you so much for having me back.
0: Well, I want to get your take. Of course, I want to talk about the Iran deal in a moment. But first, we have this ceasefire, this breaking news of a ceasefire between Israel and Hezbollah. What can you tell us about it?
4: Well, we've heard that before. Okay. First of all, this is on a day when the announcement of four Israeli soldiers who were killed by Hezbollah fire. During the day, there were rockets headed toward northern Israel that were intercepted. So, you know, we've been talking about a ceasefire for weeks and weeks, and Hezbollah has not stopped firing. And as a result,

0: felt Israel reserved the right to retaliate. And it's a shame that the so-called Iran deal, that's just a memorandum of understanding, it's a shame that it's linked to Lebanon, because the idea that somehow a terrorist group can dictate to a terrorist state what should go in a memorandum of understanding with the greatest superpower in the world in a democracy, I think something is very wrong here.
1: Yeah, I think you're not alone in that assessment. I want to get your reaction to this clip of the UN Secretary General spokesperson calling on the two parties to cease hostilities. Let's take a listen.
2: We are, of course, aware of the reports indicating that Israel and Hezbollah have agreed to a ceasefire, and we welcome such developments. We continue to call on the parties to cease hostilities, respect existing ceasefire arrangements, and pursue dialogue as the only viable path to a long-term security and stability on both sides of the blue line.
1: I don't put a lot of weight on the UN, to be honest with you, Ruthie, but it's interesting to hear that, the call on both sides. But, I mean, it seems like Hezbollah is the terrorist group that's firing into Israel, regardless of any deals.
0: That's right. And to say both sides is absolutely immoral. It isn't both sides. You're talking about a terrorist group, a proxy of the Islamic Republic. And, you absolutely can't say both sides as though they're on equal footing. And this is my problem also with the Memorandum of Understanding. The reason that Tehran believes it won this war is that President Trump seems to be treating it as an equal partner in a negotiation. And that's a big mistake when you're dealing with the Middle East.
1: So you talked about Iran's place in the world after the deal. That's something we're hearing a lot about. You talked about Hezbollah. The rest of the Memorandum of Understanding, I mean, we have these 14 points, honestly, some contradictory reporting on what's actually in it. You know, there's been copies released. What is your take overall on this memo?
0: Well, I hate to say this, but I think it's dreadful. And I say this as a great supporter of President Trump and his administration, and have been a great defender of it. But these points, Obama's people could have written them, and it's very distressing because, again, it gives leeway to the Islamic Republic. And the reason I don't even like to call it Iran is because the Iranian people need to be, there has to be a distinction made between Iranians and their evil regime. These points in the MOU are really, they're treating it as though, okay, now, we're equal, now we're going to the table to negotiate. This is, in my view, snatching victory from the jaws of defeat, and snatching defeat from the jaws of victory. It was a slip that's not accidental.
1: Right. You know, I mean, that's one of the, I think, the great tragedies here is Iran has, I believe, 92 million people, actually about 1 million of them now, and some estimates are Christians, by the way, which is a new development and very important, and something that the American church has been talking and praying about and celebrating. And the regime is very small by comparison. It really has them under their thumb. And the president himself famously posted on Truth Social, in all caps, "Help is on the way." But I'm curious if you think that did we just unable to fulfill that promise for the Iranian people, I guess?
0: Well, look, first of all, in fairness to President Trump, he accomplished much of what he set out to accomplish, and so did Israel. And that is totally destroying the nuclear facilities, the army, the navy, the killing off the leaders, two tiers, as President Trump likes to say, the first tier and then the first tier and then the second tier, and now there's a third tier. So it's not all for naught, but it wasn't enough to enable the Iranian people to take to the streets again without being slaughtered. And so that's a problem. Now, it is true that President Trump never said that regime change was his goal. It was not making sure that the regime didn't have nuclear weapons. But he did start to, I would say, omit other parts of this, which is proxies, terrorist proxies all over the region and the world, and ballistic missile capabilities. And suddenly he started to say, well, maybe they can enrich a little bit of uranium. He gives so many different press conferences and speeches and talks to different journalists, it's hard to keep track. But he even said, well, you know, Saudi Arabia has ballistic missiles, so maybe Iran can also. So, you know, it's very, very disturbing. It's, again, it's not that nothing was accomplished. It's that the losing side in this war should be suing for peace and not the other way around.
1: Yeah, and sometimes it's hard to parse out the president's aims because he often uses threats and different posts as part of the negotiating process. But I want to get your take here without a minute left for you. The U.S. media, at the very least, has been trying to paint the U.S.-Israeli relationship kind of like a couple that's maybe estranged, considering divorce, at least thinking about a breakup. There's a lot of reporting on that, and the president has been critical of Bibi Netanyahu at times. What do you make of that? What's the perception inside Israel of the relationship between the U.S. and Israel now?
0: Well, I think that we can take what Prime Minister Netanyahu said, and he said, you know, it's like a family, and you don't always agree, and the United States, of course, has its interests, and the United States, of course, is the bigger power, and Israel is the lesser power, but Israel also has its own interests, and these two, though they often align, they don't always, they're not identical. So I would say that that's the description. Unfortunately, Vice President J.D. Vance has been taking a very unpleasant tone toward Israel, and I think a lot of people are responding to that.
1: All right. Well, thank you for joining us today, Ruthie Bloom, columnist and senior contributing editor at Jewish News Syndicate. Appreciate your perspective from inside Israel.
0: Thank you so much.
1: Folks, this is a time to be praying. The chessboard is being set up in geopolitical way for the last days, and we can't miss it. But coming up, we're going to discuss some nonsense in California and parental rights being stripped away.
3: One nation under God, America's undeniable foundation of faith.
4: Before America was exceptional, America was prayerful. Just as Paul urged Timothy, first of all, that prayer, intercession, and thanksgiving be made for all people, our founding fathers understood deeply the command to be devoted to prayer. This great American experiment began as a mighty appeal to heaven, petitioning the Lord of Heaven's armies to intervene for the righteous cause of liberty. As war began to sweep across the colonies, the Continental Congress called days of fasting and prayer in their fight against the British. The Lord answered, and the colonies prevailed. Yet in spite of victory, our founding fathers knew that dependence on God and prayer was not to be forgotten. With countless challenges facing our young nation, John Adams declared national days of solemn humiliation, fasting, and prayer to directly address the many trials and call on Americans to seek mercy and restoration. Years later, in one of America's darkest hours, Abraham Lincoln stood upon this unshakable foundation by calling the nation to repentance, declaring, "It is the duty of nations as well as of men to confess their sins in humble sorrow."

0: every day.
1: Welcome back to Washington Watch. I'm Casey Harper, your guest host for today. 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Now, speaking of standing firm and fights, Democrat lawmakers in California are notorious for pushing radical bills that attack parental rights. Among the latest is AB 1967. Now, this bill could pave the way for children to be removed from parents from their homes of parents who refuse to affirm a child's cross-sex identity. Well, joining us now to break this down is Greg Burt, Vice President of the California at the California Family Council, which is the family policy council in California that accomplishes at the state level what FRC does at the national level. Greg, welcome back to Washington Watch.
2: Hey, thanks for having me.
1: Well, it's good too, because you guys in California are you're always up to something, and AB 1967 is the latest example. Can you unpack this bill and why you're standing against it?
2: Right. This specifically goes after parents who have a troubled child and they put them in some kind of residential facility, maybe for emotional issues, maybe it's for drug abuse. And we have legislators here in California who really are believe that parents who do not affirm a kid's transgender identity are actually harming their children, that they are in danger, that the kids will commit suicide, and so they are finding ways to remove parental rights and take kids out of the custody of parents. So this is just one new way. What this does is, if you put your kid in a drug rehab program and your child doesn't like it, or you know, he thinks the real problem is the parent, he can file a complaint with his social services, and social services will start an investigation with the investigation and inquiry into the parents, and then they take this case to a judge, and the parents are brought in, didn't know this was even happening, and with an activist attorney helping out, kids can be removed from your home, and then parents are going to have to fight to keep the kid in the home over the next several months. What we really find is happening is LGBT activists are starting things called rainbow homes for these are replacement for families, Christian families who believe in biblical values. And they try and persuade kids to leave their families and go to these homes. And they do it by convincing these kids that their parents are harming them because they're not being affirming to the gender that they've picked. And so this is a pattern here in California. That's why, just like in other states, California has been secretly transitioning kids at school, demanding that, you know, they don't have to tell parents when they change their name and pronoun. Thank goodness we had some great teachers here who refused to do these secret transitioning. The case has made its way to the Supreme Court. It's called the Mirabelli case. And the Supreme Court just recently has put this this policy on hold and more or less told California, you must respect parental rights.
1: Well, all right. So it's easy to see why that is a very controversial piece of legislation. California Family Council sent an opposition letter to ask for an amendment to this bill. I mean, I can imagine a situation, I think everyone could, where a child needs to come out of a home. But clearly this, as so many California laws do, it's so broad that it errs on the side of giving all the power to the government and taking it from the parents. So tell us what changes need to be made to this bill to make it palatable.
2: Yeah, one of the things we're worried about is, you know, child abuse includes serious emotional harm. And we are concerned that social workers or judges are defining serious emotional harm as not being affirming. And

0: Obviously, that is wrong, but we want there to be an amendment in there to simply say that people, Christians, following their religious beliefs about gender cannot be considered abusing their own children. And we would love to have this in law, but right now it is not. And so we have heard stories, we know stories of parents who have lost custody of their kids simply because they would not affirm their kids' chosen gender. They didn't want to refer to them as the opposite sex, and that alone was considered making their home abusive. And so that's one of the amendments we want. The other one is we want to make sure that when parents' homes are being evaluated, it's not done in secret, and that parents are aware of this so they can get an attorney and so they can be prepared to defend themselves. And so if they put both of those safeguards in this bill, we would have a lot less problems with it.
1: Sounds like something called due process, pretty foundational to our constitutional rights. And, you know, I've talked about this on the show before, but this expanding of emotional harm or affecting mental health is right out of the leftist playbook. Everything that they want to pass, they say, well, if it affects, you know, emotional harm, or you can take the kid away, or if it's going to affect a woman's, you know, mental health, which could be something like even anxiety, then she's allowed to get an abortion. So I just always want to highlight that when it comes up. But I want to ask you about a different bill. It's AB 2164. Now, this expands California legal protections for those involved in abortion and so-called gender-affirming procedures, which is really gender-rejecting, actually. You testify in opposition. We got about a minute left for you just to lay the groundwork for that one for us.
0: Right. As states around the union are banning this medical transitioning of minors, whether that's puberty blockers, cross-sex hormones, and surgeries, and they're also banning abortion. That includes the most popular way to abort now is through chemical abortions. And so California wants to be the place where anybody who breaks those laws to come to California and we'll protect them. But the Constitution says that we need to honor extradition orders from other states. So if somebody breaks a law in a state and they flee to California, California is supposed to send people back. Well, this bill protects those individuals and says we will not send anybody back who has broken abortion laws or these transgender surgery laws in other states. We're going to protect them. We're going to hold them, and we'll be the safe haven to come if you break other laws in other states. So that's a big problem.
1: All right. Thanks for joining us today, Greg Burt, Vice President of the California Family Council. Appreciate it.
0: Sure.
1: Folks, California needs our prayers, but it's not just politics. Kids are the victims here. Stick around.
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3: Have you noticed the upsurge in gambling ads? 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The ads are big, bold, shiny. They virtually glitter with gold. Well, fool's gold, because as they say, the house always wins. But some lessons are easily forgotten, and nowhere is this more evident than the rise of the sports betting industry. Since 1992, 39 states and Washington, D.C. have legalized sports betting, and as a result, more than $600 billion has been wagered on sports since 2018. Now, Christians should be instinctively concerned about the latest growth in gambling. For one, gambling profits are often losses for those least able to afford them, causing unnecessary friction within families. Secondly, it's inherently exploitative. The gambling industry necessarily harms one person to benefit another. Gambling offers me the chance to gain at your expense. For me to win, you must lose. But even if I win, I lose the dignity and satisfaction of earning what I have. By greenlighting gambling, cities and states across our nation take the short-term gain of a little extra revenue for the long-term loss of strong communities. States think they're winning when in the long run, really, they are losing. Remember, the house always wins. Follow Family Research Council's news outlet, The Washington Stand, for more stories that speak out against policies undercutting strong families and strong communities. because the only house that truly wins

0: The dignity and satisfaction of earning what I have. By greenlighting gambling, cities and states across our nation take the short-term gain of a little extra revenue for the long-term loss of strong communities. States think they're winning when in the long run, really, they are losing. Remember, the House always wins. Follow Family Research Council's news outlet, The Washington Stand, for more stories that speak out against policies undercutting strong families and strong communities. Because the only house that truly wins is a house built on a solid rock, God Himself.
1: The following segment of Washington Watch is underwritten by Patriot Mobile, a champion of first

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1: Welcome back to Washington Watch. I'm Casey Harper, your guest host for today. This Sunday, of course, is Father's Day. And while the holiday may feel like something that would not be covered as hard news, the fact is the impact the fathers have extends far beyond their own families. There are national implications, as U.S. Senator James Lankford actually highlighted on the Senate floor yesterday.
2: When I hear people complain about the status of where we are as a nation, I have to tell you the first place that I look are dads. And to say, how are our dads doing? Because dads will define a tremendous amount of the strength of our nation and the strength of our culture. If dads back away from their families,

0: measurable, whether you're looking at the individual lives of children or the thriving of a nation. He's absolutely right. And I think the one thing that makes me the angriest is the diminishing of fatherhood, the denigrating of dads taking place in our culture, whether it is through sort of sitcoms, always poking fun. It's always the dad that's the butt of a joke. It's always the mom that has to come to the rescue, or like working fathers out of family, whether it is erasing the words mother and father from parentage laws, which erases moms, but it also erases dads. It makes it easier to create fatherless children, buying and selling dads on the open market through sperm donations so that you can manufacture a fatherless child into existence. Certainly family policies or welfare policies that make it harder for dad to join the family, even if he wants to. Senator Lankford is exactly right. Individual children long to be known and loved, not by generic caregivers. They want their father. They want their own dad in the house every day, guiding them, protecting them, encouraging them. And that one person does something for a child that nobody else will do. Not a heroic, you know, inspiring coach, not one mother or two mothers or 10 mothers. A child's own father is going to benefit them in ways that no other adult can. Thank God for redemptive step parents and thank God for adoption. But on a population-wide level, if we want individual children to thrive and therefore our nation to thrive, we need strong, connected, encouraged fathers.
1: You know, Katie, you and the Greater Than campaign, which FRC is proudly a part of, it's kind of has this funny way of saying things which are self-evidently true and obvious, but also very controversial somehow. What points have you been making this Father's Day? What do you make of all the pushback?
0: Well, at greaterthancampaign.com, you can go see that FRC is one of our primary core allies as it relates to the effort to retake marriage on behalf of children. We're going to overturn Obergefell because it makes mothers and fathers optional in the life of a child. That's what happened as a result of the 2015 Supreme Court decision that said that gay couples have equal rights to marriage. Well, what you do is when you make husbands and wives optional in marriage, mothers and fathers become optional in parenthood laws. The problem is that for the child, their own mother and their own father are never optional. It leaves a lifelong wound. It developmentally disadvantages them. And it turns them into commodities that can be bought and traded by any and every adult with a contract. So we're simply saying we want kids right back at the heart of what we think about when it comes to marriage and family. And children's right and their need for their own father and their own mother is greater than adult desires, greater than adult affirmation, greater than so-called adult equality. Adult equality should not be at the expense of child inequality, but that's what we've seen for 11 years. So I'll tell you what, saying moms and dads matter, that children shouldn't be bought and sold, and that marriage actually has to do with kids, gets you a lot of hate these days.
1: Sure. Well, you know, this isn't theoretical, though. I mean, you shared a story of a young man named Ross who was raised by his mother and her partner. And while we realize that not every household has a mother and a father, I think he really laid out in the video that I watched and you put out, that God designed it the way he did for a reason.
0: Yeah, if you go to greaterthancampaign.com right now, Ross's story is on the homepage. Ross was raised by two loving women, his mother and his social mother, his biological mother and his social mother. And he says himself, I had a roof over my head.

0: and mothers out of our family law.
1: And it's even in developmental psychology. It's not just like a 16-year-old boy needs a dad to teach him how to drive. I mean, we've got about 30 seconds, but it goes down to even a 1 or 2-year-old needs both.
0: Absolutely. Within the first few weeks, infants can tell the difference between male and female faces. They're going to play with the child differently, talk to the child differently, interact with them differently, discipline them differently, orient them to the world differently. And you know what? Kids need both. They need the secure attachment of mom. They need the encouragement, the separation, and the risk-taking of dad, and neither of them are optional.
1: All right, we got to leave it there. Thank you, Katie Faust, founder and president of Them Before Us. Appreciate it.
0: Thanks, Casey.
1: All right, call your dad, tell him thank you. Coming up, though, we're going to have our biblical worldview segment, so don't go away.
2: Family is the oldest, most tested, and most reliable unit of society. It is divinely created and sustained. And yet, there are those who are always tampering with its values and structure. That's why we need organizations like the Family Research Council that can effectively defend and strengthen the family.
3: Family Research Council began over 40 years ago, like all great movements of God, with prayer. Today, rooted in the heart of the nation's capital, FRC continues to champion faith, family, and freedom in public policy and the culture from a biblical worldview.
4: FRC is one of those bright lights that helps us focus on true north. And I shudder to think, had they not been here, that it could have been worse, worse, worse.
5: The Family Research Council has literally millions of people that follow what they do. And that small army makes a difference. Every time I meet with Tony, he prays for me. That matters. This is a grassroots organization. Tony and his team in Washington do a great job, but the power of the FRC is the people.
6: It's just a wonderful parachurch organization that doesn't seek to take the place of the church, but it seeks to assist the family and the church as we try to move forward successfully, not in a defensive mode, but in an offensive mode as we seek to live our lives according to the Holy Scriptures.
7: FRC is not going to be whooped. we're going to fight. We're going to take a stand. And again, we don't retreat.
8: 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We will not shrink back. We will not apologize for biblical truth. We will continue to stand for it.
9: What is God's role in government? 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And how does morality shape a nation? 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

0: 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Well, while this week's memorandum of understanding between the U.S. and Iran is what has dominated the headlines, it's important to not let these other stories slip past us, especially when they have implications for the body of Christ. So joining us now for our weekly worldview discussion on some of these news items is Dr. David Clausen, director of the Center for Biblical Worldview at Family Research Council. Dr. Clausen, thanks for joining us.
1: Happy Friday. Great to be with you, Casey.
0: Happy Friday. It's good to have you, and it's almost Father's Day, too.
1: That's right. So, happy Father's Day.
0: Thank you. I'll take it. Happy to you as well. I want to ask you first. We're going to go through a few topics as we do. You had an article in World Magazine about India and some of the gender debate in India, which I found fascinating. Tell us what this is and why it's important.
1: Yeah, and this hasn't really gotten a lot of attention, I don't think, in the United States, at least that I've seen so far. But what effectively happened in the nation of India, which is the most populous country in the world, is that lawmakers have walked back a 2019 transgender law. Well, what's interesting, Casey, under the previous framework, an individual could obtain legal recognition as transgender really by just asserting their status as transgender. And so now what's happened is a new law has been put forward by lawmakers. I believe it's been signed by the president that if someone wants to identify as transgender, they have to go through a medical review and a government certification now. And so I think the big takeaway for me with this story, though, is that lawmakers have in India concluded that self-identification alone is not a sufficient basis for legal recognition.
0: So, you know, I don't have any trips planned to India, to be honest with you. I'd love to visit. It sounds like fun. But what's interesting to me about this is that India is not a Christian country. I think it's only 2% Christian. And so there's no sense in which you can say the Christian far right has been conspiring to pull the levers of power in India, a Hindu nation. What does it say about not just India, but maybe some of the self-evident truths on this issue?
1: Yeah, great question. I think what's important is when you look at India, we already said, you know, it's like a billion people, I believe, they surpassed China as the world's largest country. 80% of the nation is Hindu. Christians make up literally, it's just under 2%. And so, yeah, you totally can't say that this is a result of right-wing activism or Christian nationalism. The church is very small over in India. I think what this tells us, though, is that the created order has a way of reasserting itself.
0: Right.
1: You look at the claims of gender identity, which, again, is just by asserting one's transgender status. You're then recognized as someone who's transgender, who receives the benefits of this minority status. And I think lawmakers in India, again, they're not coming at this from a Christian worldview. They're not coming at this with the worldview informed by Genesis 1 and 2, male and female, mm-hmm. He created he, them. They're just looking at this objectively and saying this does not work legally. Right. This does not work practically when you just base the law on whims, on self-expression, on urges and desires. It just does not work. And so, again, my takeaway looking at this from a Christian worldview perspective is that you can push against the created order and you can suppress and deny biological truth only so long. But again, the created order in reality has a way of pushing back.
0: Yeah, I mean, Romans teaches us that we can look at creation itself, even if you don't have a Bible in hand. You can discern things about creation that tell you about God, and actually that people will be judged based on that level of revelation. And so what you realize is that there's common sense, there's truth, there's things that are obviously true, or as the Declaration of Independence says, self-evidently true. And these new ideology about transgenderism is actually very new, very novel. I mean, he keeps popping up, actually, to the detriment of every civilization that adopts it, by the way. But it goes against what we know to be true.
1: Yeah, in case what you're getting is, I think, what theologians would call natural law. Mm-hmm. And you're absolutely right to point to Paul. And Paul in Romans 1, Romans 2, develops this idea that God has revealed truths about himself. He's revealed truths about the natural order that, you can recognize through reason and observation. You don't need to have God's special revelation in Scripture or have a biblical worldview to recognize

0: As there are certain ways the world is ordered. There are certain ways that this gets to the level of ontology, of being. And again, I think this is specifically a powerful example. We have examples in the U.S. with, you know, the men competing against women and the issue of children getting these irreversible surgeries. I think that's the issue, the two issues that have really woken up a lot of people in our country.
1: No pun intended.
0: True. But in India, though, it's just interesting because they're so removed from what we would call a biblical worldview. But they've realized that, again, solely identifying yourself on these subjective feelings, urges, when you're that detached from biological reality, it doesn't work. And I think that, again, this is an affirmation of what we as Christians understand is the way God's ordered the universe.
1: Yeah. For some reason, you have to be a very, quote unquote, advanced society to come up with some of these ridiculous problems. I think we've gotten there. I want to ask you about another issue. It's actually related in the sense of natural law, what we can discern naturally, but it's same-sex marriage.
0: Yeah.
1: We've talked about this on the show before, but Gallup had a fascinating new poll that showed that support for both the gender transition issue, I think we already knew that the support for that was declining. I think that was kind of obvious in the air, but it wasn't just that. It is support for same-sex marriage is declining. Why do you think that is?
0: I think a lot of Americans are realizing that ideas have consequences, as the kind of the old adage says, Casey. You know, I think for years the sexual revolution was largely debated at the level of abstract principles. So think of terms of self-expression, autonomy, personal freedom. But I think a lot of Americans now are looking at how these ideas affect real-world issues, like sports, like parental rights, like privacy, like the health and well-being of children. And so I think when ideas move from theory, the realm of the theoretical, to practice, a lot of people begin asking the harder questions. Does this ideology actually contribute to human flourishing and well-being? And again, we've said this, but I think a lot of Americans, looking at this through a worldview perspective, that reality, again, has a way of asserting itself. You can suppress and deny certain truths about the universe only for a certain amount of time, I think. And I think, again, in this country, you have people even in Boston or New York City or Seattle, liberal parents who are fine in theory with gender identity and gender ideology, but they don't want their little girl having to go to a locker room where there might be a 16-year-old boy. They don't like it that their little girls are missing out on the medal stand or missing out on scholarship opportunities. And so I think a lot of Americans are simply recognizing that biological sex and recognizing that marriage, these realities actually matter and have real world consequences.
1: Yeah, that's right. Another part of this is that the initial lie about 20 years ago when this started to gain steam, the initial lie for same-sex marriage was what happens between two consenting adults in the privacy of their own home is none of your business, David.
0: Right.
1: But 20 years later, it's in our faces every day. We have a whole month dedicated. It's not just the privacy of people's home. It's being thrown into every public school, taxpayer-funded programs. You can't watch a sporting event or go to a coffee shop without seeing a pride flag now. It's very much in our face. You can't bake cakes in the Pacific Northwest without some activist trying to put you out of business. So the idea that, these same-sex marriage couples are just victims of some Christian patriarchal society, of people are beaten down their doors, it's never been true. It's always been a lie. And actually, the people on the aggressive have been the LGBT activists, right?
0: Right. And I would say now, almost 11 years post Obergefell, so Obergefell 2015, when the same-sex marriage was imposed by the Supreme Court, we now have the victims of the sexual revolution, children who grew up in these non-traditional settings. And Katie Faust, Them Before Us, great example, is showing that, and all the social science shows that children who are raised by the mom and dad, the biological parents who are committed to one another, that the outcomes for children are so much better. And so I think that's even part of probably what's changing public perception in the United States, especially among Republicans, is they're realizing, wow, children do so much better when they're raised by their mom and their dad. And why are we changing law to satisfy adult sexual desires and really elevating that over the rights of children?
1: Right.
0: I think that argument is beginning to have resonance as well.
1: Yeah, we'll talk about another thing that's obvious from natural law, that a kid should have a mom and a dad. If you have a mom and a dad and something happens to your mom or your dad, everyone recognizes it as a tragedy. Right. I mean, it's obvious. And you don't have to quote a scripture at somebody to know that. And so when kids are growing up at homes without dads or moms, it's not a good thing. You don't have to open the scripture to know that, although you should, and it will help you. I want to switch topics a little bit. Major League Baseball.
0: Right.
1: All right. We're used to teams facing off on the diamond, but now we're increasingly seeing worldviews are facing off on the diamond. The San Francisco Giants have sparked a lot of backlash, not only for putting a rainbow on Pride Month rainbow on their baseball caps. I mean, it is San Francisco, so I guess in some sense you could expect it. But the players who have pushed back on it have got a warning from the league. I mean, that's a very ominous warning. What's going on here? Why should Christians care about this clash of worldviews?
0: Yeah, I think it's important because this is not just a debate about baseball caps. This really does illustrate the underlining worldview clash. And so, again, you have Major League Baseball on the one hand that is affirming and promoting and celebrating these so-called Pride Night celebrations. And on the other hand, you have these three players. From what I can tell, they're good baseball players. They weren't trying to be a distraction. They weren't trying to irritate or demean anybody, but they just wrote these Bible verses on the hats because these are their Christian beliefs, Christian convictions that stem from their faith, and Major League Baseball comes down on them. And so I think the big takeaway for me is, and I think this does go to a deeper issue, Casey, is that when you have Pride Month on one hand, you have the Christian worldview on the other, both are actually making competing claims about human identity. Pride Month is basically trying to celebrate this idea that our identity is something we could create. It's something that is really something that we define, whereas the biblical worldview says our identity comes from God. It's something that we receive. And so, again, it's not just a debate about baseball caps. It's really a debate about what does it mean to be human at the fundamental issue. And my goodness, from a religious liberty perspective, talk about actual pluralism, where it demands multiple competing ideas to be allowed to enter the public square, the marketplace of ideas. I think Major League Baseball, the Giants, are going to find themselves in hot water if they continue to go in this direction that promotes one worldview and doesn't allow Christian convictions also to be represented.
1: Yeah, I think you're right about that. And it's another good example of what the other point I was making, which is this is not just consenting adults in their home. It's being forced on us at every level. And it's part of a broader spiritual battle to change how people think about gender and sexuality and the scripture. It's part of a nationwide battle. It's not just, you know, a side issue. Well, as we mentioned earlier, Father's Day is here. It's upon us. Mm-hmm. And, you know, there's a lot said in the culture about fathers, about the role of them. There's, I think, an effort to undermine the role of the father in culture, especially from the left. I want to hear from you in honor of Father's Day. What does the Bible say about fathers? Why are fathers important in a Christian worldview? What's the role of a father?
0: Yeah, well, just because I know he watches the program, I just want to start my answer by saying I love my own dad. I'm grateful to be Rodney Clausen's son, someone who modeled hard work, integrity, faithfulness. Know other sons around the country probably feel similar about their dad. I think for Christians, it's important to know we celebrate fathers, we celebrate fatherhood, because fatherhood is not a social construct. Fathers are really, really important. They are part of God's good design for the family. We know that Scripture consistently presents fathers as having that unique responsibility to provide and protect and lead and disciple their children. Of course, we know no father's going to perfectly fulfill that. But fatherhood does reflect something about God himself, who, by the way, reveals himself to us as father. And so I think
1: almost exclusively.
0: Absolutely. Right. And I think that's why we've talked about the New York law that's trying to replace the words father and mother. And I think the reason that's so demeaning and unhelpful is it really denigrates fathers and mothers to just function. And it obscures the reality that children benefit from knowing and being nurtured by both mom and dad. Fathers are not incidental to family life. They're crucial. They're a gift from God. They play a unique and irreplaceable role in the life of their families, churches, and societies. And that's something we should be celebrating on Sunday.
1: Well, Dave, you always have the answer here and give the... I love how you marry Bible and philosophy, not just one or the other. And I'm often irked by people who only use philosophy. So I appreciate that marriage of that. If people want to know more about the Center for Biblical Worldview, I know you have workshops coming up this summer. We've got about 30 seconds for you just to explain that and how they can get connected.
0: Yeah, we have several of these worldview workshops where we have these sessions in churches where we talk about these issues of life, religious liberty, sexuality. You can, if you're at all interested, you can go to worldviewworkshops@frc.org. 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We have three upcoming, one in Panama City, Florida, another in Gainesville, Georgia, and then another in Las Vegas, Nevada. And so we'd love to see you there at a Worldview Workshop.
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0: That's right. Love to see you
1: That's
0: there.
1: That's right, in the belly of the beast. And how do they, what's the email one more time?
0: Worldviewworkshops@frc.org.
1: All right. Thank you, Dr. David Clausen, Director of the FRC Center for Biblical Worldview. Really appreciate the conversation.
0: Thank you, Casey.
1: All right, folks. Thanks for tuning in to Washington Watch. We'll see you next time.
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2: Pastor Lloyd Pulley is not with me today, and so we do have a returning guest, Pastor Larry Powers, Calvary Chapel Golden Springs there in Southern California. 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
3: Hi, Robert. So good to be with you again and all your listeners back there on the East Coast. I hope and pray the Lord will help me to help you.
2: Yes, amen, amen. So we're here for the hour, and so any Bible question, any question on the Christian faith, here's the number for you to call, 888-712-7434, 888-712-7434. That's the number to call in with your Bible questions. And for you watching online on Facebook and YouTube, you can post your question. We'll answer those as well. But give us a call here. We're live in the studio, 888-712-7434. That's 888-712-7434. Before we go to the phones, Pastor Larry, we're going to start off with an email question from Cynthia. And her question is on 1 Peter chapter 3, verses 19 through 20, which reads, "By whom also he went and preached to the spirits in prison, who formerly were disobedient, when once the divine long-suffering waited in the days of Noah, while the ark was being prepared, in which a few, that is, eight souls, were saved through water." So the question she has is, when Jesus died and went to Hades, to the grave, in 1 Peter chapter 3, it says he preached to the spirits in prison during the days of Noah. Can you explain this scripture to me? Who were the spirits, and how could he preach to the spirits when he wasn't yet born?
3: Yeah, that is a great question, Cynthia, and a very controversial one.
2: Yeah.
3: One of the hardest passages in the Bible, and people are often confused about it. Actually, it's simple in one sense, because we believe in a principle that Scripture best interprets Scripture, that the Bible will always help you interpret the Bible. So who are the spirits that are in prison? Well, Peter wrote a second book, 2 Peter. And in 2 Peter chapter 2 and verse 4, let me just read what it says. "For if God did not spare the angels who sinned, but cast them down to hell and delivered them into chains of darkness to be reserved for judgment, and did not spare the ancient world, but saved Noah and eight people, the preacher of righteousness." And then he goes on to talk about the judgment that will come on false teachers. So the spirits in prison in 1 Peter 3 are the angels that are talked about in 2 Peter chapter 4. And it's interesting that in 2 Peter 4, it uses another word for hell. And Robert's a great Greek scholar, so he knows. It's the word Tartarus. And it was a lower place than Hades. And so what happened, if you will go back to Genesis chapter 6, there's a terrible story of the sons of God

0: or angels who have relations with the daughters of men and produce the fallen ones, the Nephilim, as they're called. Mm-hmm. Some translations say giants because they were gigantic people and they were monstrous hybrids. And this is a very wicked, horrible sin. And so for that sin, God took those angels, put them down into a place lower than Hades, into Tartarus. And so what happened is when Jesus died, he went down into Tartarus. And he didn't preach a message of salvation because fallen angels can't be saved. He preached a message of victory, as if to say, you didn't win. Mm-hmm. You tried to create an unredeemable race, but you didn't win. And then what happened is he went up to Hades, where all of the dead were kept. And Ephesians 4:18 says he took captivity captive. So all of the believing saints of the Old Testament were in what's called Abraham's bosom. You can read about that, Cynthia, in Luke 16. And he took them up into heaven, into the presence of God. So that now in Hades, there are only unbelievers, no believers there anymore. 2 Corinthians 5:8 says, absent from the body, present with the Lord. So scripture interprets scriptures, and the spirits in prison were the fallen angels. Anything you could add to that, Robert? I know you're an expert on that. So.
1: Yeah. No, this is obviously a very debated Bible verse, right, when it comes to this passage. But I think the important thing that Jesus says he preached to them, and, you know, when we think about preach, we think about he came to give the gospel and whatnot. But the word itself, it's not the typical word used for evangelism, but it is to herald or to proclaim. And that's what Jesus did, right, between his death and his resurrection. Mm-hmm. He preached the victory that Christ reigned. And so I think that's what we see there. And I think that's probably maybe the confusion is, you know, was he preaching the gospel? How did he do this? But it was more of a proclamation, especially when it comes to the resurrection, that he presented himself as alive, that he overcame, he beat death, right?
0: Amen. Amen. Praise the Lord. Huh?
1: Amen. Yep, exactly. So good question. Thanks again, Cynthia, for your question. If you just tune in, this is Bridge Bible Talk. 888-712-7434. That's the number to call in with your Bible questions, 888-712-7434. We're going to go to the phones, and we're going to talk to Ben. He's in Brooklyn, New York. Hi, Ben. Hi, Ben. You're on the air.
2: Hello.
1: Hi. How can we help you?
2: My name is Ben.
1: Yes, sir. How can we help you?
2: Well, I'm just like Job. I'm an old man. I've been sick for a long time. Mm-hmm. And believe it or not, I'm asking God to have mercy on me. I'm asking God to deliver me, please. I can't do nothing for myself. They have to do for me. Mm-hmm. Because I'm a dying man. Mm-hmm. Please ask God to give me a few more days.
1: Would you like us to pray for you? Would you like us to pray for you, Ben?
2: Yes.
1: Okay, Pastor Larry, why don't you pray for Ben?
0: Oh, we would love to pray for you, Ben. We're so sorry for the pain and difficulty you're going through right now. But just remember that God loves you, and Jesus promised he will never leave you or forsake you. He's there, right there with you. So let's just pray. Heavenly mm-hmm. Father, we thank you that you are such a good God. And you love your people with an everlasting love. And we pray for Ben right now that you would touch his life. Lord, alleviate any pain that he's experiencing, any confusion in his mind. Give him your peace that passes all understanding. And just wrap him in your arms of love. In Jesus' name we pray. Amen.
1: Amen.
0: Amen.
1: Ben, thank you for your call. And many are praying for you. So, again, thanks again for giving us a call there. This is Bridge Bible Talk. I'm Robert Baltadano, and Pastor Larry Powers is with me today, and he is from Calvary Chapel Golden Springs in Southern California, a ministry that is pastored by Pastor Raul Reese. And Pastor Larry, you're the Bible College Director, is that correct?
0: Yes, we have about 300 students, and we have a great program where they can get an associate or a bachelor's degree if they're into doing that. But our main focus is the Bible. Mm-hmm. We want to stick close to the Word of God, especially in these last days.

0: So if you're interested in that, you can go online and check out our website and the information. But it's such a blessing to teach God's people.
1: Yeah, what's the website?
0: It's ccgsbiblecollege.com.
1: Okay.
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1: Wonderful. Thanks again for that. 888-712-7434, 888-712-7434. We're going to answer a couple more email questions here, and the question is from Karen. And the question is, should Christians get tattoos? I know this is one of the common questions we get here a lot. When it comes to tattoos, what do you think, Pastor Larry?
0: Well, that is a common question. I get asked that quite a bit. And, of course, I'm sure I'm with Pastor Lloyd and Pastor Robert there. It's a matter of personal choice. We have liberties in Christ to do certain things that the Bible doesn't forbid. And so you read through the Bible, you're not going to find any place where tattoos are forbidden. There's an obscure passage in the Old Testament that talks about markings, but that was actually referring to dead bodies that were identifying with a cult or something like that. But nobody today is doing that. So what I would encourage you, the Bible says our body is the temple of the Holy Spirit, and so ask Him. Your body belongs to Him. Ask Him whether He wants you to get one or not. And I would say be careful that you don't what you put on your body, because it's going to be there a long time. Don't put any devil images or something weird like that. But if you want to put a Bible verse or a name of God, as a lot of people do, there's nothing wrong with that. In fact, that's a kind of a neat idea that some people, want to do. And then just one last thing is think about other people too. You don't want to be offensive. I know in some other countries, they're bothered by tattoos. They don't like them. When we take teams to Africa, we actually encourage the young students who have tattoos to wear long sleeves, so they don't offend anyone. But again, it's a matter of personal preference and liberty. Anything to add? Is that how you see it, Robert?
1: Yeah, absolutely. I think using the scriptures there in the book of Leviticus is out of context, because it was all associated with pagan worship, which not many do that when they do tattoos. Of course, there are tattoos that are, used by gang members to identify their gangs and stuff like that. I mean, those things are obviously not good. But as far as what we see in tattoos today, just remember when you get that tattoo, it's on you for life.
0: Interesting, Robert. You wouldn't know this, but Pastor Raul is pretty strong about tattoos, because before he was a Christian, when he was in the Marine Corps, he got a devil tattooed on his shoulder. And so now, as a pastor, he has to wear that tattoo the whole rest of his life, So he knows firsthand, you think about what you're going to put on there, because it's going to be on there a long time.
1: Yeah, exactly. All right. Thanks again for your question, Karen. Another email question here that we have. This is from Candace, and the question is on Melchizedek. Who was Melchizedek in Genesis chapter 14?
0: Yeah, for all those listeners out there that might not be familiar with Melchizedek, in Genesis 14, it tells a story of how Abraham went to a priest king named Melchizedek. He paid tithes, a tenth, to Melchizedek, and Melchizedek gave him bread and wine. Mm-hmm. Now, very fascinating. He was the king of Salem, which means peace, and the city of Jerusalem is named after that. So really, he was the king of Jerusalem, in its earliest days. And then Melchizedek, Melech means king, Zedek means righteousness. So Melchizedek means king of righteousness. He was the king of righteousness, the king of Salem. And as we said, Abraham gave him tithes and had what you could call communion. So there are many Bible teachers who think that he was a pre-incarnate appearance of Christ, before Jesus came to the earth, was born of the Virgin Mary, he made a special appearance, a temporary appearance to Abraham, because Abraham was so significant in the plan of God. Now, the book of Hebrews describes Melchizedek in some detail, also Psalm 110.

0: Hebrews says Jesus was like Melchizedek. Mm-hmm. So there are other Bible teachers who say that Melchizedek was just a type. He was an actual person who didn't have a genealogy from father or mother. So he was a good type of Jesus. So, you know, from where I sit, Robert, you can weigh in, but he's at least a type, for sure. Mm-hmm. And he might even have been a pre-incarnate appearance. We just don't know.
1: Yeah.
0: How do you take that one, Robert?
1: The same way. I think we can't be dogmatic when it comes to the identity of Melchizedek. For sure, we know, like you said very perfectly in Hebrews 7, you know, the author expands on Melchizedek, noting that his name is King of Righteousness, but it was a type or a foreshadowing of Jesus Christ possessing that eternal priesthood that does not rely on the Levitical lineage. So, he's a very unique, interesting person. But the New Testament uses him as a type of Christ, and I think that's safe to see it that way. So, for sure.
0: Yeah.
1: All right.
0: Right. It's all about Jesus, right?
1: That's right. Pointing to Christ. That's it. That's so true. Thanks again for your question. This is Bridge Bible Talk. Robert Baltadano, Pastor Larry Powers. We're here to answer Bible questions. Any question you have on the Christian faith, call us now, 888-712-7434, 888-712-7434. We're going to pause on our email questions, go back to the phones. Michelle, New Jersey. Hi, Michelle. Thanks for holding.
2: Hi, Pastor Robert. How are you guys?
1: Doing well. Thank you.
0: Good.
2: Thank you. Thank you both for taking my call.
1: Sure.
2: I go to CCOB since 2008. I've been, from what I believe, born again since 1998. And in 2001, I was really on fire for the Lord and studying. And my dad became a minister, and we would study, Bible studies for hours on the phone. I was in New Jersey. He was in Long Island at 3 a.m. I mean, God has worked beautiful things in my life, and I know I believe in the divine intervention. My phone call with you today is majorly divine intervention because I'm stuck at work and I've been praying on this forever. Pastor Robert, I saw you last Wednesday at church, and I just touched you. You were in the middle of a conversation, and I so badly wanted to talk to you about this dilemma.
1: Okay.
2: Because I'm afraid, I don't know if this is a Christian dilemma and if it's normal, but I know about the resurrection. I've been told it all my life. You know, I studied it. I understand it. But I don't know if I believe it fully. And I'm so afraid. My dad used to tell me that true wisdom is fear of the Lord. I'm so afraid that I believe because I'm afraid. I want to believe for the right reasons. I've been searching scripture. I've been looking. I wanted to email Pastor Lloyd. I've been looking for anything. I've been reading the gospel, just trying to reconnect with Jesus. And praying constantly. I just feel so disconnected, and I don't want to believe for the wrong reason.
1: Yeah, yeah. Well, let me ask you this, Michelle. Do you believe you're a sinner?
2: Yeah.
1: Okay, and do you believe that Jesus died on the cross for your sins?
2: that
1: there's no way to get to heaven but through Christ. You can't get into heaven in your sin. So
2: I know.
1: The sin issue is what you... Right. So if

0: Why is it so easy for us to believe that we're sinners through one man, but I can't believe that we're saved through one man?
1: Mm-hmm. Got it. Well, that's what the Bible says. Yeah, I hear what you're saying. And I think it comes down to, you know, putting your trust in Christ. Outside of Christ, there's no other way to get saved or to be saved. Because your dilemma then would be if you have a hard time believing that Jesus could carry your sins and redeem you and justify you, then there's no other person that you could look to save your soul. And so Christ came for that. And that's the gospel, right? Is we put our trust in Jesus because there's no other way around that. Christ saves us, and that's what takes place. It's an act of faith, right? When he told Nicodemus, you must be born again. And he was a religious man who thought that he had that relationship with God, but Jesus challenged him that you must be born again. And so, you know, I'm going to let Pastor Larry chime in here. Pastor Larry, when it comes to what Michelle's dealing with, what would you say?
2: Well, first of all, let me say, Michelle, I am so, so glad you called us today. And I agree with you. I believe it's a divine appointment. God, you know, plugged you up at work so that you could get through to us because he loves you and he loves your questions. He's not taken back by your doubts.
1: Mm-hmm.
2: In John chapter 20, you can read the story of one of the disciples named Thomas. And the other disciples saw Jesus resurrected, and they told Thomas, and he said, I don't believe it. I will not believe unless I see it for myself, until I have the proof. And in a sense, that's right where you are right now. You need proof. And so what's amazing is a week later, Jesus showed up just for Thomas to give him the proof that he needed. And I believe Jesus is going to show up for you, Michelle, and give you the proof you need. And the proof you need is actually in the Bible, but I think having a little guidance would help you. I would highly recommend you get a book called The Case for Christ. It's by a great author named Lee Strobel, S-T-R-O-B-E-L. And I'm sure if you called CCOB, they would be able to connect you with that book. And let me just tell you this short story very fast. So Lee Strobel was an atheist. He was a lawyer. He was a legal editor for the Chicago Tribune. His wife became a Christian. He was furious. So he brought all of his legal expertise to try to disprove the resurrection of Jesus. And the end result is he became a Christian, because there is so much evidence that Jesus really did rise from the dead that if you'd put it into a court of law, you could prove it beyond a reasonable doubt. And so I believe Jesus wants to lead you into that knowledge and understanding, so you don't doubt, you know. And the proof is there. Just one more thing, and Robert can jump back in. But, you know, we have a faith based on facts, not just feelings.
1: Mm-hmm.
2: It's not that we just feel Jesus is real. It is based on historical evidence. And if you will get that evidence, then you can believe. So, Robert, do you think that's a good idea to ever get that book?
1: Yeah, absolutely. And Michelle, you know, thinking about that one man that Jesus confronted in Mark chapter 9, who, you know, he says, you know, the father of the child cried out and said, Lord, you know, I believe, help my unbelief. Mm-hmm. And again, just like what Larry said, doubting is not a sin. It's what you do with the doubt. And I think you're doing the right thing with the doubt, Michelle, calling us.
2: Yeah,
1: and so
0: I'm praying. I'm searching so hard. You know, I've been praying for months, and I've seen God work miraculously through my life. So I know that I couldn't get to the Father if it wasn't through the Son.
1: Right.
0: So,
2: right.
0: I mean, it's unbelievable. Everything I give glory to God, I see it constantly in my children, in my work, you know. In death of relatives and loved ones, I see beauty in God's divine glory. I think I can't fathom why was this God's plan for Jesus to die on the cross when you could have done so many other things. It could have been so many other ways because you're God Almighty.
1: Yeah,
2: Michelle, you're on the right track.
1: Yeah.
2: You're doing the right thing. You're on the right track. And if you just follow through the Holy Spirit will lead you into all truth. That's what his job is. and he will do it. But can we just take a minute to pray for you?
0: Please, please.
2: Heavenly Father, we come before you in the precious name of Jesus. We thank you for Michelle's call. And like Thomas, Lord, we pray you would come to her and give her the evidence she needs to believe in you. Thank you that you love her with an everlasting love. In Jesus' name we pray. Amen. Amen.
1: And one more thing, Michelle, that I want to just encourage you with, and that is, you know, God is not asking you to understand perfectly why Jesus came to this earth and how it happened and why couldn't he go do something. Even Jesus himself said in the Garden of Gethsemane, if this cup can pass, is there any other way? Mm-hmm. But then he says, not my will, but your will. I think what God is calling you is to accept what Jesus did on the cross. Mm-hmm. And there are some things in Scripture that I don't understand 100%, but I believe and I accept it. Not blind faith, but because he's God. No. And so just keep that in mind. Don't try to figure it out.
0: Why do you
2: Very
0: believe?
2: Good.
1: What's that?
0: Why do you believe it?
1: I believe it because it's what happened. And like Pastor Larry said, our faith as Christians is an objective faith. It's not blind faith. It's not me trying to figure it out mentally to come up with a solution for my salvation. It's that Jesus Christ did walk on this earth. It's evidence. We have manuscript evidence of the Bible that we have. So what we have is you could prove it, is what I'm saying. But again, there's an element of faith because the Bible says we walk by faith, not by sight. Mm-hmm. And so we have a very strong, faith in Christ, and we have it in a way that we can prove it, with like I said, the manuscripts, archaeology, and all of that. But there is an element of faith, and this is where it comes into play in your life. You said, I've seen God do miracles. I've seen God do, answer prayers.
2: There's the proof.
1: There's the proof, and there's the faith that you believe because it's not coincidence. This doesn't just happen.
0: And I preach. I bring people. Well, I was Catholic, Italian Catholic. I bring my family to Calvary. I make them. I'm like, because it's not St. Joseph's doesn't mean it's not a church. Do you know what Calvary is? Mm-hmm. So I've always preached and tried to be a disciple. You know, in my path of work, I try to disciple and bring it up. I'm a realtor.
1: Yeah.
0: How could a realtor be you're put in someone's life for a reason, and God works through me, however it is, to help someone. But, Pastor Robert, is it possible, like, is there counsel at...
1: Well, listen, I will be there tomorrow. Are you coming in on tomorrow?
0: Yeah, I come.
1: All right. Well, let's continue this conversation tomorrow. I'll be at the service, and look for me, and then let's have more conversation about it. Okay?
0: Oh my goodness, Pastor! Thank you so much. Thank you both, Pastor, too. Thank you
1: for
0: your prayer.
2: Okay, you're welcome.
1: God bless you. Thanks again, Michelle. And this is again, like you mentioned, it's doubting, but it's what we do with it. And God is not afraid of that, is he?
2: No, and you know, you touched on one other thing, you know, that we want everybody out there to hear, and that is the Bible is the Word of God. And there is evidence that the Bible is a supernatural book. It is unlike any other book.

0: Revelation talks about Philadelphia. Is it the same city that is on the East Coast, Pennsylvania?
1: No, I think the people in Philadelphia probably wish it was, but no, it's not. All of the cities that are mentioned in Revelation 1, 2, and 3, mm-hmm. The seven cities, are in modern Turkey. Mm-hmm. There's Ephesus, Smyrna, Pergamos, Thyatira, Sardis, Philadelphia, and Laodicea. They were all ancient cities in Turkey. Now, Philadelphia came from two Greek words. Philos means love. Delphia means brother. So it's the city of brotherly love. And so when the colonists came over to America, America started to grow and develop, became a nation. The people who settled in the area in Pennsylvania named their city Philadelphia, the city of brotherly love. So not the same city.
0: Yep, it's not. So it's in the book of Revelation there. That was actually one of the churches that Jesus did not have anything bad to say, right?
1: Right. Right. Church of the Open Door, we call it, because mm-hmm. he said I set an open door before you.
0: Yeah.
1: And God sets open doors before us, right?
0: Yep.
1: I mean, there are opportunities every day to witness to people, to pray, to get involved in church. And so we should walk through open doors.
0: Amen. All right, we are coming up to our break here. If you just tune in, this is Bridge Bible Talk. I'm Robert Baltadano, Pastor Larry Powers, sitting in for Pastor Lloyd Pulley. And what we're doing is answering your Bible questions on the Christian faith. You can call us. The lines are open still, 888-712-7434, 888-712-7434. We have an email address if you want to email us questions, and our email address is answers@bbtlive.org, answers@bbtlive.org. You can submit your questions, and we'll answer those as they come in. 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Post your question. 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We're taking a three-minute break. Don't go away. We'll be right back.
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0: And we are back, Bridge Bible Talk, answering your Bible questions, any question on the Christian faith. You can call us. We still have another half to go, 888-712-7434. That's 888-712-7434. Always a blessing to take your questions. I have Pastor Larry Powers mm-hmm. of Calvary Chapel Golden Springs in Southern California. He's on with me today, and so we're taking your mm-hmm. questions, 888-712-7434. We're going to continue on with the program. Go to David at Cape Cod, Massachusetts. Hey, David, what's your question?
4: Yes, hi. I just had a comment. It was interesting listening to, I love the show, and it was interesting listening to Michelle, and I knew you were running out of

0: time and so forth. And she just threw in at the end, you know, why did God sacrifice his son?
1: Yeah.
0: And I know the answer to that. But I guess probably didn't have enough time to say it. You know, that he, it started in the Old Testament by the blood sacrifices of the animals without blemish. And then along came Jesus, the only perfect person that has ever lived on the earth. He has no blemish. And the ultimate act of love to show humans how much he loved us is that he sacrificed his perfect son.
1: Yeah, exactly. And that's, I mean, you could take it back to the Garden of Eden, right, Pastor Larry? Sin entered the world. You know, Romans chapter 7 makes that very clear. Through the, you know, death of one man, you know, sin came, and everybody obviously was affected, and we're all born sinners. Romans 3:23, Paul says the wages of sin is death. And, you know, again, it comes down to this, why God chose this path. It was God's way of redeeming humanity through Jesus Christ. And that's just the path he chose. And it wasn't us telling him, well, why did you do this? And is there another way? I mean, it's not up to us to question God. That's who he chose. And all we got to do is just accept it and say thank you, right?
2: Yeah. Are you asking me? Or
1: Yeah, you.
2: Oh, okay. I'm sorry. Yeah.
1: You fall asleep there? Are you falling asleep?
2: No. David, I love your heart. Man, I love your heart. You said it better than anybody could say it. God loves us, and he gave his son. You know, one of the things that just blows me away is Peter says that Jesus was slain before the foundation of the world, that God had in his mind, in his heart, before he said, let there be light, what he was going to do. You know, when Adam and Eve sinned in the garden, God didn't say, oops, what am I going to do now?
1: Yeah.
2: You know, he had already planned he was going to send his son. And, you know, if there was another way, God would have chose that way, because he loves his son. He loves his only begotten son. And if we could be saved any other way, he would have taken that way. But there is no other way. Jesus is the only way. And he's the God-man who died for us as a man. Mm-hmm. But as God, his provision was sufficient for the whole wide world. And so it's what I like to call the genius of God. Mm-hmm. You know, only God could have come up with a plan like this.
1: That's right. Amen. Thanks again, David, for your call there from Cape Cod, Massachusetts. Let's go to Andrew in New Jersey. Hi, Andrew.
3: Hey, Pastor. How are you?
1: Doing well.
3: Mm-hmm. So my question would be, so I'd really quick, I grew up in, my parents went to CCOB in the mid-90s, early 2000s. I'm 30. I've been to different churches after that, but he's kept us alive and held together on his rock because of his mercy. So I just want to say that, all glory to God. But really quick, my question is when you, if you were somebody who's been in church, you know, a church kid, and you've been in and out and have struggled and have repented, come back, fallen again and again, and trampled over the blood, eventually you start to feel like Judas, right? Because he sold Jesus for 30 pieces of silver, right? And I've sold him for that. And I guess my question is how do you, what scripture would you use to combat that in someone who knows scripture, has this Holy Spirit, knows it, just like how Judas walked along with Jesus for his 3 years there, like, and still, like, how do you battle that as a believer so you don't end up as one of the lukewarms, as one of the ones who is going to be so close? But how do you battle that? What scripture would you recommend combating that with?
1: All right, Pastor Larry.
2: Yes, Andrew, I'm so glad that you called. There are lots of people that struggle with the very thing you're struggling with. And God wants to give you what we call assurance. the absolute assurance. In the Gospel of John, Jesus said, all that come to me, I will in no wise cast out. I will never cast them out. When you come to Jesus and you come to him just as you are, he's not going to push you away. If you have sinned, he's faithful and just to forgive us our sins, to cleanse us from all unrighteousness. He told us, you know, that we should forgive other people 70 times 7. So if we're supposed to forgive that much, he's going to forgive you even more. You know, no matter how many times you sin, if you come back to him in faith. You know, I love that story of the prodigal son. You know, when he comes to himself in his sin, he comes back to the father. And the Bible says the father ran toward him. You know, in those days at that time, Robert knows, that was kind of undignified for a father to do that. But he didn't care. He loved his son, and he ran toward him. So, you know, if you turn to God, you'll find he'll be running right toward you to forgive you and welcome you back.
1: Yeah, does that help, Andrew?
3: It's something else. Really quick, yeah. Like, so I have, just like many other men, I have a pride problem. Go figure. But if you guys could just I just could request the whole bride. Like, just please just tell God, like, if my pride keeps blocking me from receiving his fullness, just please just pray he breaks me, because I don't want to be left here. I don't want to be counted as someone who is blotted out. So please, family, like, just pray for me. And just please.
1: In
3: Jesus' name.
1: Now, Andrew, let me ask you a question. Are you part of a church now? Or are you part of a community of believers?
3: Yes, I have a beautiful church, and okay. My mom, parents attend. My sisters attend there. My brother goes there. I've been caught up with work and stupid excuses that I really shouldn't even say.
1: Sure.
3: I'm working on getting back to it. I just changed my schedule at work, so I'm going to be off Sundays now, and I've just been hanging on by mercy. So, yeah. And prayers. A lot of people have been praying for me, and the family. Living Springs is my main church over here in Freehold.
1: Yeah.
2: Oh, good.
1: And yeah, because, you know, one thing you got to remember, the Christian life is not a life that we put on neutral, where we just kind of let it go. There are things that we discipline ourselves with, reading our Bibles, praying, talking to God, be part of fellowship, keeping ourselves around believers. The moment we begin to distance ourselves from all of that, then we're going to start feeling condemned. We're going to start, you know, there's some old habits that could come back. Doesn't mean you're not a believer. It means that now you're kind of staining yourself, as the, you know, the book of James says, you know, to, you know, keep ourselves from the filth and the stain of this world. Sometimes as believers, we get dirty. And when we get dirty, we start feeling condemned, or that maybe we're not believers, or I'm going to end up like Judas. And a lot of it is really our doing. And that's why I asked you if you're part of a church, if you're communing, in part of a community. And so it's good that you're changing that up. You're making things to where you can actually step into fellowship. And you're going to see, Andrew, the moment you begin to take those steps, you're going to see yourself grow as a Christian, and your walk with Christ will get stronger. And that doesn't mean you're not going to have issues and still problems with your flesh, but you're going to be able to overcome those situations a little better than the way you are now.
3: Right. Okay.
1: All right. But we're going to pray for you, Pastor Lair. Why don't you pray for Andrew?
2: Yes. Heavenly Father, we come before you in the wonderful name of Jesus. And we thank you that Andrew called today. We know that you had him do that. It wasn't just him. You drew him by your Holy Spirit. And Lord, he's asked us to pray that you would humble him. We pray that he would humble himself and that you would humble him. We know the Bible says God resists the proud, but he gives grace to the humble. So give him the grace that he needs. Lord, help him to get connected with a good church, to be humble enough to say, I need help. I need church. Not just I want church, but I need church. So bless him today, we pray in Jesus' name. Amen.
1: Amen. Amen. Thanks again, Andrew, for your prayer. 888, or your call, 888-712-7434. That's 888-712-7434. Let's go out to Brake, New Jersey. Thomas, you're on the air.
4: Hey,

0: Pastors, my question is this, and then when you answer it, I have something that I want to say, so please let me speak after you answer the question. My question is, when Jesus comes for the second coming, he's going to reign on the earth for 1,000 years. During that time period, are we still going to have the technology we have today, like internet, TV, phone, or is that going to be done away with?
1: All right, Pastor Larry.
2: Oh, that's an excellent question. The millennium, as it's called, is to me one of the most fascinating times that the Bible alludes to, because it's going to be kind of a mixture of heaven and earth at the same time. You know, you're going to have people who have glorified bodies and people who have natural bodies living on earth at the same time. It's going to be unlike any time in human history. And in terms of the earth, it will be kind of like the Garden of Eden was. You know, God's going to renovate the earth at the tribulation so that, you know, little children will play with, you know, cobras and poisonous snakes. The lamb will lay down with the lion. So it's going to be really unlike any time that we can ever fathom. Now, it would seem that whatever technology we have right now would continue in some way in the future, because we're going to say they have the same knowledge that we do. But I would imagine that we would have even more technology that is beyond what we can think now. So, you know, technology can be used for good or can be used for evil. You know, the internet, for example, you know, it can be used for pornography. That's horrible. But it can also be used to preach the gospel. We wouldn't be on this radio, on the internet, receiving your call if we didn't have the technology. So it can be used for evil, though, and unfortunately is being used in a horrible, wicked way right now. I think the Antichrist is going to use it to its maximum during the tribulation. So what do you think, Robert? Were you you think we'll have the technology?
1: Yes, I think that, I mean, the technology is just increasing. I don't see why not. I think we're going to think it's going to be even more things are going to be in place. So it's not going to dumb down. That's for sure. And so, Thomas, I know you said you wanted to say something afterwards. I'm going to give you a few seconds because I have a lot of calls on hold. So I'm going to give you 10, 15 seconds. Okay, go for it.
0: Okay, real quick, Pastor Lloyd, you're going to be meeting the lady tomorrow that expressed her concern about her belief with regards to Jesus' resurrection. I don't want her going around thinking that there's something wrong with her. There's a lot of things that are hard to believe in the Bible.
1: Right.
0: Parting of the Red Sea, turning water into wine, and so many other miracles.
2: Good
0: so,
2: point.
0: You know, God loves her so much. You could see the faith that woman has.
1: Yes, yes. And, and we definitely, we, that's what we said to her, Thomas, that doubt is not a sin, and it's what you do with it. And so looking forward to meeting with her tomorrow. And it's Pastor Larry, not Pastor Lloyd. He's not on with the program today. But, Thomas, I'm going to move on because I do have other calls. Let's go to Mary in Alabama. Hi, Mary. How can we help you?
3: Hello there.
1: Hi.
3: I just want to say I am so grateful to the Holy Spirit, what he's doing and has done in my life to give me the true understanding of Jesus, the only way.
1: Amen.
3: When you take time and look at it, we were cut off in the Garden of Eden, but the scripture tells us only we can be connected to the Father. Only the blood,
1: Amen.
3: Can be offered as a sacrifice.
1: Amen. Do you
3: and
1: have a,
3: Jesus' death was the one that he shed his blood.
1: Amen. Do you have a question, Mary?
3: I just want to say that.
1: Say
3: I'm so grateful.
2: All right.
1: Man. We agree with you 1,000%, Mary. We are blessed by what Jesus did on the cross for our salvation.
2: So awesome.
1: Thank you. We're going to go to Carlos in Fort Lauderdale, Florida. Carlos, you're on the air. Hey, Carlos, are you there?
4: Hey, pastors, how are you?
1: I'm doing well. How can we help you?
4: Can you hear me?
1: Yes, sir.
4: Can you hear me? Okay. My question is this. What role does repentance have to play in salvation? Because I know that we're saved by faith when we first believe.

0: just believe. The reason I ask is because I have this sin that I struggle with and that I repeatedly do, and you know, it makes me doubt my faith. It makes me, not my faith, but my salvation. Because if I struggle with this sin over and over, how am I repentant? You know what I mean? Mm-hmm. Like, what role does repentance play in salvation?
1: Sure. Pastor Larry, what do you think?
2: Great question. There's a very important word in the Bible. That's the word conversion. And conversion is made of two things, repentance and faith. There's like two sides of the same coin. You can't have faith without repentance. You can't have repentance without faith. So we repent and believe in the Lord Jesus Christ. That is how we're saved. But then once we're saved, we often do struggle with sin in our life. And so there is an ongoing aspect of repentance. Sometimes we better call it confession. And the verse you want is 1 John 1 and verse 9. If we confess our sins, He's faithful and just to forgive us our sins and cleanse us from all unrighteousness. So, you know, what you need is the work of the Holy Spirit through the Word of God to help you grow in your Christian life. So every time you fall down, just pray God forgives you, get back up. Bible says if a righteous man falls seven times, he gets right back up. And God forgives our sin and gives us the power to change.
0: All right. Thank you so much, pastors. I appreciate it.
1: Yeah. And Carlos.
2: You're welcome, Carlos.
1: And Carlos, one thing, there's a difference as a believer, as a Christian. You know, we struggle, right? What you're dealing with is a struggle. And there are ways mm-hmm. that you can get help in terms of the struggle. Mm-hmm. You can, you know, have
2: Very
1: a
2: good.
1: Friend that you can pray. Can pray for you and be part
2: very
1: of a
2: good.
1: Men's group, because the Bible yes. is very clear that and I'm going to read this verse, 1 John chapter 1, it says this, if we say that we have fellowship with God and walk in darkness, we lie and do not practice the truth. And that's talking about living a lifestyle of sin. If you were mm-hmm. living in this sin, mm-hmm. you wouldn't be calling us today. You wouldn't care that this is yeah. happening. You're concerned, yeah. and so what you're dealing with is a struggle, and so God can help you with the struggle. He can use others to help you by praying for you and keeping you accountable and whatever it is, and I think that's one thing that you need to consider and when it comes to this so that...
0: Can you guys still hear me?
1: Yes, we can.
0: Okay, I was just going to say that I've done Celebrate Recovery. I've done Pure Life Ministries. I did a program called Restoring Relationships, which is out of Pennsylvania. Mm-hmm. So I've been doing these programs to try to combat my sin, sexual sin, by the way.
1: Sure.
0: So it's something that I struggle with, and I've not been able to mm-hmm. defeat it in my life. You know, and I know that I have to rely on the Holy Spirit to do it because I know I can't do it in my own power.
1: Yeah, and you have the body of Christ, though, to help you as well, because sometimes we cannot self-counsel ourselves to try to get out of something that we're stuck in. And so you need others to come alongside of you to help you. There's a book that came out many years ago, and Pastor, you might know this. It's called Every Man's Battle. Have you heard of that book?
2: Oh, right. By Steve Farrar.
0: Oh, no, I haven't.
1: Okay, why don't you stay on the line? I will send you that book.
0: Oh, thank you so much, Pastor.
1: All right.
0: I appreciate it.
2: Hey, Robert, can I just say one
1: other
2: thing
1: please.
2: To Carlos? Yeah, you know, I have a friend who was meeting with Pastor Chuck Smith one day, and he asked Pastor Chuck, he said, Pastor Chuck, when will I ever stop struggling with sin? And Pastor Chuck said, when you die. When you die. Because it's a fight. Right. It's a battle all the way. I mean, we wish we could pray one prayer or go through one seminar and be done with it.
1: Yeah.
2: But that's not what God has chosen. It's a fight to the death.
0: Yeah.
2: So just get back up on your feet and keep doing what you're doing.
0: I mean, I'm doing all the things that I can do, but like
2: Praise
0: you
2: the
0: said,
2: Lord.
0: It's the Holy Spirit that'll ultimately have the final say in my life.
1: So stay on the line,
2: right.
1: and we'll get your mailing address, okay?
0: Thank you, Robert.
1: All
0: I appreciate
1: right.
0: it.
1: You got it, Carlos. God bless you. And it's interesting, Pastor Larry, even as you said, you know, obviously we're not going to be living a perfect life, and we do have those struggles at times, and we blow it sometimes, and whatever it is, but we just don't make it a practice. It's not who we are in Christ anymore, because there is the other side of the coin, which is holiness, living in holiness.
2: Right, absolutely.
1: Living a life of that, right?
2: Right. Well, Paul said, should I go on sinning that grace may abound?

0: Now, God forbid,
1: Yeah.
0: we don't want to keep on sinning. Any true Christian does not want to do that. But there is no condemnation to those in Christ Jesus.
1: That's right.
0: So we don't, the devil wants to condemn us. God wants to convict us of sin and get us right on the right track.
1: That's right. All right, we're going to squeeze in one more question here. Evan, you have about 3 minutes. What's your question?
2: Okay, thank you guys. I had a question about First and Second Samuel, First and Second Chronicles. Why is a lot of things from there repeated? I was reading it through the year in the Bible, and I would be reading almost it isn't exactly word for word. There's some things added, but I would just see a lot of things are mentioned repeated.
1: Yeah, that's a good question. Chronicles. What is Chronicles, First and Second Chronicles about?
0: Evan, I am so glad you asked this question. I just answered it earlier today for one of our staff members. The Bible gives us different perspectives about events that happen. We have four Gospels: Matthew, Mark, Luke, and John. They all record the same events about Jesus, but from different perspectives. It's in a football game, you have commentators, and they each see it from different perspectives. Well, it's like that with Kings and Chronicles. Kings was written by a prophet named Jeremiah. Chronicles was written by a priest named Ezra. And so they see things from different perspectives, and we get it from two different sides, and it's really beautiful when you do that. So, a principle we gave earlier that I know Robert believes in with all his heart: Scripture best interprets Scripture. Compare Scripture with Scripture, then you get the full picture. Read all four Gospels and read Kings and Chronicles together. Great question, Evan.
1: Yeah. Yep. Does that help you, Evan?
2: Yes, that certainly does. Thank you, guys.
1: All
2: I
1: right.
2: got
1: Thank
2: that.
1: you,
0: All
1: Evan.
0: right.
1: God bless you
0: Bless you.
1: too. Yeah, those are the books that when you get to in the Chronicles, the Old Testament are important because, they're different eras, right? Especially like you said, you mentioned Kings was written to explain why Israel went into exile, focusing on the nation's failure, where Chronicles is written after, and it's a unique thread. You follow through that, and it's beautiful.
0: Yes. And I encourage your listeners out there, obviously you want to read Kings by itself, and you read want to read Chronicles by itself because it gives you a unique perspective.
1: That's
0: But
1: right.
0: read them together, and it's really cool.
1: Amen.

0: there. You know, obviously, you want to read Kings by itself, and you read want to read Chronicles by itself because it gives you a unique perspective.
1: That's right.
0: But read them together, and it's really cool.
1: Amen. Pastor Larry, thank you again for being on Bridge Bible Talk.
0: All right, guys.
1: God bless you. Thanks again for tuning in to Bridge Bible Talk. Sorry we couldn't get to every call. We'll be back live again tomorrow. Don't forget the number, 888-712-7434. That's 888-712-7434. God bless you. Thanks again for tuning in. Keep reading your Bibles. We'll talk again soon.
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2: Welcome to Step by Step with Pastor Jim Gallagher of Calvary Chapel, Vero Beach, from Vero Beach, Florida.

0: I want to say, and I don't want any disrespect to Mary and these other women, but I want to say that this is somewhat of a misguided affection for two reasons. One reason is that Jesus had told them that he would rise again and that he expected not affection, feelings of warmth from them, but he expected belief in him.
1: As we examine the story of Jesus' resurrection in today's message, it's hard to put ourselves in the position of his disciples in that moment. We have the blessing of knowing how the story ends. They may have heard his promise that death was not the end, but they didn't understand. As Pastor Jim will point out, the women who came to his grave came in mourning and deep sorrow. But Jesus had different plans, using them to be the first to carry news of his resurrection to his followers. Now, here's Pastor Jim in the book of John, chapter 20, with today's edition of Step by Step.
0: Now, we're going to be taking a look at the resurrection record this morning. And before we do, I'm going to ask Pastor Nathan if he would come and read the teaching text to us.
2: And if you would you stand with me while I read it? This is in John chapter 20 at verse 1. It says, "Now on the first day of the week, Mary Magdalene went to the tomb early while it was still dark and saw that the stone had been taken away from the tomb. Then she ran and came to Simon Peter and to the other disciple whom Jesus loved and said to them, 'They have taken away the Lord out of the tomb and we do not know where they have laid him.' Peter therefore went out and the other disciple and were going to the tomb. So they both ran together, and the other disciple outran Peter and came to the tomb first. And he, stooping down and looking in, saw the linen cloths lying there, yet he did not go in. Then Simon Peter came following him and went into the tomb, and he saw the linen cloths lying there, and the handkerchief that had been around his head, not lying with the linen cloths, but folded together in a place by itself. Then the other disciple who came to the tomb first went in also, and he saw and believed. For as yet they did not know the scripture that he must rise again from the dead. Then the disciples went away again to their own homes. But Mary stood outside by the tomb weeping, and as she wept, she stooped down and looked into the tomb. And she saw two angels in white sitting, one at the head and the other at the feet where the body of Jesus had lain. And they said to her, 'Woman, why are you weeping?' She said to them, 'Because they have taken away my Lord, and I do not know where they laid him.' Now when she had said this, she turned around and saw Jesus standing there and did not know that it was Jesus. Jesus said to him, 'Woman, why are you weeping? Whom are you seeking?' She, supposing him to be the gardener, said to him, 'Sir, if you have carried him away, tell me where you have laid him and I will take him away.' Jesus said to her, 'Mary.' She turned and said to him, 'Rabboni,' which is to say, 'teacher.' Jesus said to her, 'Do not cling to me, for I have not yet ascended to my Father, but I go to my brethren and say to them, I am ascending to my Father and your Father, and to my God and your God.' Mary Magdalene came and told the disciples that she had seen the Lord and that he had spoken these things to her."
0: When the New Testament writers reflect back upon the resurrection of Jesus, they seem to focus on the power of the resurrection. And perhaps nowhere more beautifully expressed than in Paul writing to the Ephesian church. He's actually praying for them. He says that when he heard about their faith in Jesus and their love for the saints, he said, I don't cease to give thanks to God for you, praying always for you. And then he went on to list some of the things he prayed for. And one of them was this: and I pray that you might know what is the exceeding greatness of his power. And then he went on to say, this power is toward you. That's going to be important. You might want to remember that. We're going to come back to that. This power is toward you who believe. And then he said, it's according to the working of his mighty power, which he worked in Christ when he raised him from the dead and seated him at the right hand of God's throne, high above all principality and power and might and dominion and every name that would ever be named, and gave him the place as the head of the church, and that he is the fullness of all in all. It's such beautiful language. But what Paul's rehearsing is this power of God on display at the resurrection. He actually uses five different Greek words for power in order to help us understand how powerful it actually is. One word's not enough. And then he uses these adjectives to describe the power. He calls it the exceedingly great power. Those are both words you know. I want you to feel good about yourself today. I want you to know that you're bilingual, that you speak Greek. The word great is the word mega. Mega. I don't know what culture you grew up in, but that was one of our slang words when I was young, back when things were in black and white. And it's this word, the mega power of God on display at the resurrection. The other word, exceedingly, it's actually the word hyperbole. It's the word

The word great is the word mega. Mega. I don't know what culture you grew up in, but that was one of our slang words when I was young, back when things were in black and white. And it's this word, the mega power of God on display at the resurrection. The other word, exceedingly, it's actually the word hyperbole. It's the word hyperbolo, but it comes into the English language as hyperbole. And hyperbole is a method in communication where, in order to show how magnificent something is, that you use exaggeration. So you might say, "My goodness, that sermon was so long, I was bored to death." Right? Or you might say, "I sat there for so long, I was burning up in the sun." Or, "Oh my goodness, will he ever end? I'm so hungry, I could eat a horse." Which, if you think that, there's something seriously wrong with you. But it's, now, the idea is he's not, the writers are not saying, "Hey, I'm exaggerating what God's power is like." What they're saying is God's power is so great. This power demonstrated in the resurrection is so great that it's hyperbolic. It is in itself an exaggeration of power, the great power of God. Now, we know something of power. We've all witnessed power. We've seen displays of human power. You might imagine a building that is being replaced. It could be a massive structure, and explosives are set around in locations around this building, and then they're detonated, and you watch as this building implodes and falls in upon itself. It is a sight to see, even if you're watching it from video or you're watching it online. But if you've ever been in that setting, it's not just the sound of it, but the very feel of that power on display. The power of nature is even greater. Some of us, we're a beach community. Some of us have gone down to the beach and we've decided to go out into the water when it was a little more turbulent than we expected. And we know what it's like when a wave will take our legs out from underneath and begin to toss us around. And we come up out of the water, seaweed in our hair and sand up our nose, and thinking about Kansas as a nice destination for a vacation. Maybe you've been to places like the Hawaiian Islands and the North Shore of Oahu, where the waves are so large, when you're standing on the beach, you can almost feel the ground rumble underneath your feet as the waves crash in the ocean. I grew up in Southern California. And in Southern California, we experience the power of nature. When tectonic plates will just slightly move, just a slight adjustment in these tectonic plates, and buildings actually shake. They actually move. I'd never tried it, but I imagine if I gathered together all of my friends and we went down to the local grocery store and we surrounded the grocery store and we all just began to push on it as hard as we could, I don't think we could get that building to move, and certainly we couldn't get objects to fall off of the shelves. But when I worked as a butcher in a grocery store and an earthquake happened and that whole building shook, And items up and down the aisles began falling off the shelves and crashing in the aisles below. And it didn't just shake that one building. It was an expanse that took place. If it were here, it would be like shaking took place from Coco to Jupiter, from Vero to Okeechobee. The great power of nature. But listen, this power on display here is a power so much greater than the power of nature. Because man's power and nature's power might be able to destroy, might be able to take life, but this is a power that brought the dead back to life. It's the power that raised Christ from the dead. Now, this power that's such a tremendous display, as the women come to the tomb, they notice that the tomb has been opened. The stone that would have weighed

more than 2 tons had been taken away from the entrance of the tomb, and that the body of Jesus was gone, and they later discovered that he had risen. And this great power is on display as Christ is risen from the dead. But you know, we might think to ourselves, what does that have to do with me? How does that affect my life? Years ago, when Christy and I were first married, we, like so many young couples, were dirt poor. That's hyperbole. We had next to nothing. We ate dinner at least 3 times a week at her parents' house, and the leftovers sustained us a couple more days of the week. But on one of those lay days, I was at home, Christy was not there, and I remember just being exhausted. I was laying on the floor of our home, not because we didn't have a couch, just because it was super uncomfortable. And I'm laying there on the floor, and I'm tired, and I'm hungry, and I'm broke. And our house, there just wasn't much there. I'm sure if you were creative, there were some ingredients, and from those ingredients, you might be able to make food, but I'm not creative. And I'm just laying there too tired to do anything about it. I turned the television on, and this was back in the day when TV determined what you watched. You couldn't search and find what you wanted. You were stuck with what came on. And a show came on. It was called Lifestyles of the Rich and Famous. You remember that? And the host of it, his name, listen, was Robin Leach. What a great name. So, and I'm sitting there watching, and this episode is focusing on some prince of a small Middle Eastern nation. This nation rife with oil, and this individual with like storybook kind of wealth. And so they took us to his home, and the entryway, the foyer to his home was larger than my house. It was absolutely ornate. It was beautiful. It was magnificent. And then they began to tell a story about how this individual was going to be visiting Southern California, and he wanted to stay at an exclusive hotel in Beverly Hills. And he actually wanted to stay in the presidential suite of this hotel. The problem was it was booked at the time that he wanted to be there. So he did what any normal person would do. He bought the hotel, remodeled it, and stayed in the room that he wanted to stay in. And listen, this show came to an end. And I'm, with all of the expression of this man's great wealth, I'm still laying on the carpet just as hungry and just as broke as I was before it started. In other words, the expression of his wealth had no bearing on my life. But when it comes to the resurrection of Jesus, listen again to Paul's words. Paul says that you might know the exceeding greatness of his power, listen, toward us who believe, according to the working of his mighty power, which he worked in Christ when he raised him from the dead. The same power that moved that stone, the same power that put life back into the lifeless body of Jesus, is the same power that's made available to a person who believes in Jesus Christ. And listen, that very power is on display in the resurrection account that we read this morning. It's very interesting. We discover that, well, let me back up a step. Paul explained to us what this thing called the gospel is. We know the word gospel. We probably understand it's a word that means good news. It's the message that the first followers of Jesus and the church down through the ages has been given in order to declare to the world. Paul used language, and he said, it's like a treasure that's been hidden in us, these earthen vessels, so that people might see its great glory. And this message of the gospel, Paul actually codified it. He narrowed it down. He explained it. He said that I'm declaring to you that which I first received, that Jesus died for our sins according to the scripture, that he was buried, and that he rose again on the third day. There it is, the message of the gospel. And then Paul, writing to the Romans, explained
what we need to do when we hear that message. He said, if we will confess with our mouth the Lord Jesus and believe in our heart that God raised him from the dead, he said, we will be saved. The word saved is a word that means to be rescued. It means to be delivered. We're delivered out from under the penalty of sin, and we're rescued into relationship with God. And then Paul went on to say this. He said, it's because with the mouth, confession is made unto righteousness, and with the heart is how we believe unto salvation. And so what's necessary for a person to receive the gospel, they must have faith, and this faith must be applied to Jesus. And it's applied with a confession of the mouth, with a believing of the heart, and we might say, and it's

0: They were expecting to find a dead body. And they were taking this ointment, and they were going to show their affection by anointing the body of Jesus for burial. I want to say, and I don't want any disrespect to Mary and these other women, but I want to say that this is somewhat of a misguided affection for two reasons. One reason is that Jesus had told them that he would rise again, and that he expected not affection, feelings of warmth from them, but he expected belief in him. And the second reason is Nicodemus had already done that. On Friday, when Jesus was crucified and buried, Nicodemus already anointed the body of Jesus for burial. But typical of the women, they don't trust how we do it, man. No matter how you did it wrong. They're going to redo it. No question about that. And listen, if you have free space at your house this afternoon, I'm looking for somewhere to hang out. So, but listen, you know, I think it's very common. I think, you know, Nick made the statement, some of us here have been following Jesus for years, and some of us have been running from Jesus for years, and anywhere in between. And I think even some of us that know we've been running from Jesus, we know that we haven't surrendered to him, we're not walking with him, we would still say, well, I love Jesus. You have a misguided affection. What Jesus wants from you, he wants your love, no doubt. But listen, your warm feelings towards Jesus is not what he's asking of you. What he's asking of you is the confession of your mouth and the belief of your heart and the surrender of your life over to him. And the power of the resurrection actually produces that in these characters, because those same individuals end up encountering Jesus and belief is stirred up within their heart. It happens to them. 50 years ago, 1976, the man who would become my father-in-law was lying in a hospital bed, in his mid-20s. His lung had collapsed for the second time. His oldest daughter, who was just a child at the time, took it upon herself to tell her teacher to pray for her dad in the hospital. She called a church office and asked for a pastor to go out and visit him. The pastor came into the room. What do you call that? Hospital room? Pretty tough, Jim. It's in a hospital. It's a room. Call it a hospital room. They come in and basically looks at him and says, you know, you've had these thoughts towards Jesus. You have drawn conclusions about Jesus. But have you ever exercised faith in Jesus? Have you ever been willing to say, I believe you, Jesus, and I receive you? And this man simply said to him, what do you have to lose? What if you were to put your trust? What if you were to encounter Jesus and see if God can actually produce in you the faith that wasn't there before? That was 50 years ago. And for the past 50 years, he and his wife, Sandy, have been walking with Jesus. They've left an incredible testimony behind them and a heritage that is impacting now the fourth generation. It's incredible what God did, because they're willing to say, what isn't there now, I'm going to encounter Jesus and allow him to produce that in me and see the real risen Savior. Another thing, another evidence of this power that took place at the sepulcher on that resurrection Sunday is a power to transform. Not only a power to produce faith, but a power to transform a life. The hero of the resurrection story is obviously Jesus. He's the one that rises from the dead. But one of the main characters in the story is this woman, Mary Magdalene. Mary from Magdala. And we learn twice in the gospel narrative, we learn that Mary is a woman who had been delivered from being possessed by seven demons. This woman, we don't read of the encounter. We don't have that narrative where we learn of what caused that narrative, where we learn of what caused Mary's life to be in such turmoil, or what led her to cry out to Jesus, or that encounter where Jesus set her free. We don't have that in the storyline. All we have is this statement that she was a woman who'd been possessed by seven demons, and she met Jesus. And not only was she set free of that, but she became a participant in the ministry of Jesus. She's the first one on site of the tomb on Resurrection Sunday. And she's the first one commissioned with the message to take the gospel of the resurrected Savior to the world. It's incredible. It's a message of transformation, what God had done in her life.
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1: God's grace shows up in that moment of absolute challenge where you know that thing in your life where you don't have the strength to handle that thing, whatever it is? 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And thank you, God, because I'm about ready to snap.
0: 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I'm David Jay, thanking you for joining us today as we listen, learn, and are challenged by God's Word, the Bible. 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Now, when we're treated badly for our faith, the Lord wants us to handle it with patience and self-control, not with anger or revenge. You see, disdain means to be rejected or looked down upon, and we can expect it if we follow Christ. In fact, the more serious we are about our faith, the more pushback we might get. So today, Pastor Jack teaches that the discipline of disdain is to show compassion instead of hate. People who criticize our faith often don't understand what they're doing, and we need to care about them and pray for them. Now, with his message called Discipline of Disdain, here's Pastor and Bible teacher Jack Hibbs.
1: In our lifetime, it will happen to each and every one of us at some point in some degree. Jesus yielded his life completely into the hand of the Father without any reservation in absolute dependence. And he took what came according to the Father. And in every one of our lives, every one of us, you may be here today saying, I'm not a Christian, it's not going to come near me. It will happen to you. It's native to life. Except for the Christian, we've got hope. If you don't know Christ, you have no hope. There'll be that phone call. There'll be that blood test. There'll be that lung.

there'll be that news, and your world will be rocked to the core. It happens to all of us. It's coming, if it hasn't happened already. It's coming to us. Things that are going on, it could come nationally, globally, personally. Maybe your family, it doesn't matter. Your foundation will be shaken. And in that moment of shaking, how will you survive? You'll have to trust in God. And I'm grateful for you being here tonight because you have seen fit to invest in your faith. The Bible says in Romans 10:17, faith comes by hearing and hearing by the word of God. That's what's going on right now. Your faith will be strengthened and encouraged. It's supernatural. It's amazing. The Bible says in Matthew 26:67, that they spat on Jesus' face and they beat him, and others struck him with their palms of their hands. By the way, palms, that word means in Greek, open-handed, a slap. If you've ever been in a fight, it's much better to get punched than it is to get slapped. You can much more endure a punch than you can a slap. A slap can kill you. Horrible. They slapped him. And they said, prophesy to us, Christ. Who is the one who struck you? Remember, he is blindfolded. Wow. Jesus took it. You say, Jack, what are you saying? I'm saying this. Are you and I willing to submit to mistreatment by other people for Jesus' sake? This is very unheard of in our culture to even talk about. But you guys, most of the church today on the earth is suffering under some form of persecution right now. In John 16:33, Jesus says, these things I have spoken to you, that in me you will have peace, but in the world you'll have tribulation. Be of good cheer. Amazing, huh? Be of good cheer. I've overcome the world. See the focus? Are you guys with me? You're so quiet tonight. You see the focus? Because let's be honest. We are the when I say we, not only Americans, but Southern California, we kind of given birth to this culture of amusement. We're really famous for it. You know what amusement means, yes? Amuse. Muse is, this is to muse. Think, meditate, pour yourself into something to muse. I'm musing on this issue. To amuse is to unplug your brain. To have nothing. Cricket sounds. No thought. Nothing going on in there. Amusement parks. That's what it means. You use your brain, you get to the place, your thinking gets clouded when you pay $100 to get into the place, and then you get greeted by a rodent. I mean, that ought to tell you right there from the start. What's wrong with this picture? And as soon as you walk through the gates, you go, come on, you go, come on, come on, and just, vroom. I'm serious, take a camera and go. It's true. And it may be that you realize, I don't know, I'm broke. And you kind of go into this zone of amusement, a place, a park where you do not think. That's what the word means. It does. A park. Yeah, I'm not joking. I'm serious. Amusement park. A park where nobody thinks. That's the meaning of it. Why do we do that? Because we don't want to be too close to reality where we live here. Okay? We don't want to be too close to reality. It freaks us out. We don't have to do with it. Something happens and we look at it and go, let's go to a movie. Let's go to a movie. Right? Is that not true? Something happens and, put on some music. Turn up loud. That's what we do. What's wrong? That's wrong, man. That's scary. That's how you get to people when someone's being raped or shot at or something, and the community just looks the other way and turns up the radio. That's how

0: And that's what Germany did when the Jews were being destroyed by Hitler. The church just turned up the organ music so they couldn't hear the Jews being carted away to Auschwitz and Dachau. Just sing louder. And we have this, and it's a danger. Are we willing to be mistreated for Jesus' sake? Now, let me define something right here, right now, because in my flesh, I can't do that. I'm confessing tonight my own weakness. I can't do that on my own. Maybe some of you, and I'm not mocking, I'm honestly saying some of you are so sweet-natured that if somebody were to make fun of you or somehow push you around, I have been raised and trained to eliminate the issue. And so I can't do that unless Jesus controls my heart. When Jesus said, for example, if someone strikes you on one cheek, turn to them the other. The context is religious persecution. They're attacking you for being associated with Jesus. I need strength to do that. I need the grace of God to pull that off in my life. Are you familiar? Remember when Paul, I'm more like Paul in this area, when Paul was smacked. Remember when Paul was speaking and he didn't know he was speaking to the high priest? And Paul responds and says, well, the Lord, you know, deal with you, you whitewashed sepulcher. I mean, that was radical language for Paul to say. He called this guy a graveyard. And the guard slapped Paul in the face. He goes, what did he hit me for? I'm a Roman citizen. And he says, you just called the high priest a tomb. And he says, well, I didn't know he could see Paul going, I didn't know he was the high priest. I have to pray, God, that's more like me. I need to not be like that. God's grace, I'm so grateful for this hope. God's grace shows up in that moment of absolute challenge where you know that thing in your life where you don't have the strength to handle that thing, whatever it is, God's grace shows up and says, I'll take it from here. You thank you, God, because I'm about ready to snap. Now, please don't misunderstand me. And I've had Christians actually say this, and it's amazing to me. Well, you know, if somebody breaks into my home and tries to kill my wife and kids, Jesus says to turn the other cheek. Hey, lady, if you live in that house, I'd move out now. That's not what it means. If they all come in with machine guns and they say, deny Christ, or we're going to machine gun you down, that's different. God's grace will be there powerfully. But if some lunatic breaks into your house at 2 o'clock in the morning, or for that matter, 2 o'clock in the afternoon, to attack your wife and kids, the Bible's very clear. You take the guy out and call 911. I mean, I don't mean take the guy out to lunch. I mean, take him out. Some of you are going, where? Where do you take him? The Bible says if a man does not provide for his home, he's worse than a non-believer. But when it comes to a religious context and you're being disdained for the glory of God, that's different. God's grace will be there. Number four, overcoming disdain. The Bible says a lot to the believers, to us Christians, of our relationship to Jesus, who we are as Christians. We're the bride of Christ. That's amazing. We are the sheep of his pasture. The Bible says we are the beloved of God, the children of God. It's amazing. Overcoming disdain. Think about this. Overcoming disdain is literally guaranteed to the Christian. When we are being mocked, ridiculed, and scorned, the Bible guarantees victory for us. I think when God really has control of our hearts from those that are attacking us and ridiculing us, there's a deep sense of sympathy toward our attacker. They're blind and they don't understand. It's what the Spirit, when Jesus said, Father, forgive them, they know not what they do. Didn't Stephen echo that same thing in the book of Acts? Father, forgive them, they know not what they do. Where'd he learn that from? From the Spirit of God.
1: 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And now, let's get back to today's message. 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
0: Overcoming disdain. Listen to this quote. When the Lord calls us into his ministry, there are no losses. There will be defeats and there'll be setbacks. We will lose some battles, but the war and the victory has already been decided in our favor. And that's a beautiful truth. In 1 Samuel 17, verses 40 to 43, you know the story. David is there. He's a young man. He's come to see his brothers at the war. They've come to the Valley of Elah. And Goliath, the champion of the Philistines, comes out every day for 40 days. He's taunting Israel. He's this grotesque, freakish-looking, massive human being, a son of Anak. He's got six fingers and toes on each foot and hand. He's a weirdo. The Bible says that his spear was as a weaver's beam. That's a 135-pound spear. How can a man throw a 135-pound spear? That he was about 9 feet 6 inches tall. That's freakish. Can you imagine Shaquille O'Neal going, whoa! And he's mocking Israel. And David is just a young man. And the Bible says in 1 Samuel 17 that David says, I can't take this. I'm going out there. And he goes out. He gets 5 smooth stones in his sling. He goes out there. And the scripture says, and I'll read it to you, 1 Samuel 17:42. It says, and when the Philistine looked about and he saw David, he disdained him because he was only a youth. He was ruddy. The word ruddy means red. We assume that he had reddish tinted hair. Some Jews, Hebrews, have reddish tinted hair. Does it mean they have reddish colored skin? Could be. We don't know for sure. But he's ruddy. He's reddish like. Reddish. Sunburned? We don't know. But it says that he was handsome. The word has also been translated smooth skin. He's a boy. And Goliath. And he looks. What are you? What is that? And David's standing there. And he starts cursing David, the Bible says. And as he's cursing David, David says, oh yeah, you know what? Don't you love this moment? You know what? I come to you in the name of the Lord. And David runs toward Goliath. He runs toward him. Can you imagine if you and I, now look, you say, well, how do you do that? Well, no one does that. You don't run toward a lunatic maniac like that. You run away from a guy like that. Unless God is in it. David saw stuff that people didn't see. And I think, I don't know, I'm making this part up right now, but maybe David saw the shadow of his God on Goliath. Maybe David didn't see much of Goliath because his God was standing behind Goliath. Maybe David was running towards his God and Goliath was in the way. And so he just takes off and then he starts, whoo, whoo, whoo, whoo, and. And you got to read the Bible carefully. The rock did not kill him. It says the rock sunk into his forehead. There's no way that a kid can do that unless an angel is driving the rock. And he just goes. Falls back, boom, and David runs over, pulls out his sword, a kid, with a ginormous sword, Goliath's sword, and he puts it on Goliath's neck. Can you imagine? He's got to saw that head. And the Bible says he took the head and walked all the way to Jerusalem with it, hanging onto the thing. It was like, hey, look what I got. David was disdained by the enemy, and God was in that. Psalm 62:2 says, he only is my rock and my salvation. He's my defense, and I shall not be moved. Who wrote that? David wrote that. How does he know? Oh, he knows. And then finally, enduring disdain. We end with this. We endure it. Enduring disdain, the Bible says in 1 Timothy 4:1 that in the last days, you guys, the Holy Spirit expressly says that in the last days, some will depart from the faith, how sad, giving heed to deceiving spirits and doctrines of demons. The Bible says in the last days, 2 Timothy chapter 3, but know this, that in the last days perilous times will come. The word perilous means the wearing out or the wearing down. For men will be lovers of themselves, lovers of money, boasters, proud, blasphemers, disobedient to parents, unthankful, unholy, unloving, unforgiving, slanderers, without self-control, brutal, despisers of good. Translation, they will fight hook, line, and sinker against you and the God that you love and what you stand for. And you and I are living in the last days. Jesus said in Matthew 24:13, but he who endures to the end, the same shall be saved. We are to endure disdain. Church family, listen, we're out of time. I just want to share this with you. You got to understand, please, when someone, if you are being silenced for fear of someone rejecting you, will you hear this? The spirit of rejection against you is already out there. Understand this. Please listen. It'll be victory for you. Regarding disdain, you don't need to be afraid of it. Know that if you live a godly life, they are attacking Jesus that they see in you. They're not attacking you. You and I are not even a blip on the radar. They're upset at the Jesus part they see in your life. And that's what causes people who are of a different spirit to just come unhinged. And when they begin to attack, when they begin to ridicule, you've got to understand this is a badge of honor. The amazing thing, though, with us as Christians is that we have great sympathy and love for our attackers and our accusers. And we care more about their soul than they care about their soul. Isn't it weird? They're content at being wrong about God. We are right about God, and we worry and fret for their own safety. Isn't it weird? Isn't it strange that because of the Bible, it teaches us that you and I desire to pray for our leaders that we might live a quiet and peaceable life? And yet our enemies do everything to stir up and make this culture of ours anti-God. And they just, notice, they just won't leave God alone. They're constantly taking a swing at him nowadays. And the spirit of Babel, the spirit of Babel is back. If we could just build a tower

0: tall enough will shoot God down. That was the ministry of Nimrod. And it's back. But you're in the way. And when you are disdained, it's because they've seen Jesus in you. So don't lose heart. Don't give up. All those who live godly shall suffer persecution. Father, we thank you for your word, your medicine tonight for us. This is a spoon of B12 for our blood. And Father, tonight we ask you, Lord, in Jesus' name, that you would settle in our hearts this truth right here, right now, that without the power of your Holy Spirit, we will not survive. Without the power of your Holy Spirit upon us, we will not advance. And so, Father, we ask you, Lord, this evening, that you would manifest in each and one of our hearts, Lord, a refreshed, renewing, refilling of your Holy Spirit to come upon us, to strengthen us. And Father, tonight, if there's a soul here this evening that does not know the God, the Lord, Jesus Christ, who died for them on the cross and rose again from the grave, that tonight that they would make that decision. That tonight they would say, Lord, forgive me of my sins, and my life is really insignificant. I don't even know why I'm living. What's my purpose? I see everything around me in life having a purpose. The clouds have a purpose even. The street has a purpose. A light bulb has a purpose. But maybe tonight you're asking, Lord, what's my purpose for existing? And my friend, that's a great question. In some respects, it's where it all begins. You have been created in the image of God. You're a child of God, but you have fallen far from God. You were born. You and I were both born wayward from the Lord. And all of us need to come back home. And no matter what we've done in life, he will forgive us of our sin. That's what he says. He delights in doing that. So tonight, don't let anything keep you from knowing his forgiveness, his love, his grace, his joy, and his purpose for you. And Father, we pray that you'd galvanize this church for the remainder of this week with all power, with all grace, and all wisdom. Thank you, Lord. We praise you now in Jesus' name, and all God's people said.
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